0: an apparent hit and run on the water near Kingston Marina early Thursday morning. Cairo News Radio's James Lynch has more.
1: Kitsap County Sheriff's investigators say a much larger boat coming into the marina at a high rate of speed just before dawn Thursday struck the much smaller fishing boat, doing considerable damage, then just kept going. Kevin McCarty is with the Kitsap County Sheriff's Office.
2: Any boater knows that you stop and you see if people need help. You don't leave them in the water.
1: Fortunately, there were no injuries. Investigators say the suspect boat is a twin engine about 24 feet long with a white hull.
0: On the far northwest tip of Washington State, the Olympic Peninsula's popular Cape Flattery hiking trail has now reopened. This is after the Seattle Times reports a search for two unrelated missing men was called off Friday night. 53-year-old Jeffrey Hunter of Columbus, Ohio, disappeared after parking at the trailhead on July 16th. And 44-year-old Fiorin Gigoriou of Kirkland went missing after arriving at the trailhead on July 21st. The Times reports he may have been suffering from mental health issues. The two disappearances are not thought to be connected. Tourists at the Space Needle got a little more than the view they were expecting Friday when two men apparently parachuted off the iconic structure. It's unclear where they landed or who they are. We've reached out to the Seattle Police Department and the Space Needle for comment, but have not heard back. The Cairo News Radio forecast: Sunday, cloudy with a few sprinkles possible, highs near 70 degrees. Monday and Tuesday, partly cloudy, mostly sunny Wednesday, highs in the upper 70s, at least through Thursday.
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0: Let's get started again here at the Hot Stove Society Show. We're in the studios of downtown Seattle. Happy to have you join us. It's in the beautiful Hotel Andre. If you ever want to do a come stay and play day, why not, huh, Bridget? Take a class. So,
1: yeah.
0: Have breakfast with us during the show. Why wouldn't you?
1: You could just stay the night, go wander around downtown, and then come on back for a hot stove class.
0: Perfect. All right, we're going to get hour two rolling with Leanne and Greg Bennett, owners of Trade 8 Cocktails. And they are all set up, and we are tasting as we speak here, because it's okay now. We're past noon at our taping time, correct?
2: So I love their product.
0: Okay.
2: I bought it for, we had a big 4th of July party, and what was really nice is, you know, we've got that many people, you don't want to have to, you can set up the bar, but it's just too hard for people to make their own. So I had some of these in little cans, in the cans, and then had really pretty glasses set out for people to make them themselves. And the kids, the 30-year-old kids, especially liked the hibiscus, lime, and gin.
3: Mm. Oh, awesome.
2: So it was so nice to have something. And again, you can drink it out of the can, but it's much more elegant. It deserves that. And a garnish, too. But anyway, so thank you. Thank you for saving me time.
3: Of course. Thanks for having us on today's show. Thank you.
4: Absolutely. We love hearing stories like that.
0: One of the things about these canned cocktails, especially with how we use them at our theater group, is that you get the exact same drink every time instead of you're rushing through to make 40 Manhattans and next thing you know, there's uneven quantities or whatever it is that you're making. So that's, I think, where I've noticed the pleasure of having a pre-mixed canned cocktail.
1: Well, and it's, you know, it's amazing because I was at Becky's and I had to look at the cans because you're going through the cooler and it was like, oh, that's a cider. Oh, that's a drink. Oh, yeah. That's a beer. You know, so it's amazing what's available now, you know.
2: That's not fair, Bridget. I had divided by non-alcoholic, alcoholic, and it wasn't digging through the cooler.
0: It doesn't sound. It sounds like it was a mishmash to me.
2: It was elegantly displayed, so people knew that they.
0: Oh
2: these
0: my
2: were cocktails.
0: God! You've offended the host.
2: I'm defending myself. I don't know. I just got roasted.
0: Okay, tell us about your product and how you came about it.
3: Yeah. Leanne and I just love cocktails. And when we first started dating years ago in New York, we would go to cocktail bars, we would hang out with our friends, we'd go after work, and cocktails are just like a huge part of our kind of early dating scene, and it's just a huge part of how we wanted to, you know, when we started a business, like how we could like, bring something to market that was really, really great. And one of the things that we loved about cocktails was just like how it just like brought people together, brought our friends together. So we wanted to create a brand and a business that was around that. And that's how we came up with Trade 8 Cocktails.
0: And Leanne, who picked out the flavor profiles and did all that kind of work, or is it all a team effort?
4: Oh, it's absolutely a team effort. When we were thinking about our flavor profiles, we first were thinking about like what kind of experience do we want people to have when they try our cocktails. We really wanted people to enjoy something that was very balanced, not too sweet. We hear a lot of that concern about when people try cocktails. We also wanted to be very clean tasting, very authentic to the ingredients, a very pure aftertaste. So in order to deliver that experience, we're like, we got to make sure we only use natural ingredients, nothing artificial. We use real spirits, juices, botanicals, and spices, and then make the magic happen, which is a lot about how do you combine those ingredients in a way to achieve that balance, to achieve that finer flavor profile. So when we landed on, we spent months working with different spirits, different juices, different botanicals, and then we finally landed on these very distinct flavor profiles that you guys are trying today.
0: Well, what you brought today are not what I would call traditional cocktails. Like there's not margarita in a can or Manhattan in a can. Tell us what you brought, and do you have both, or is this more the direction that you headed?
4: This is our lineup currently right now.
0: Okay, so this is all of them.
4: This is all of them. Okay. Absolutely. So we have, and then when we walk through people tastings, we often like to have people try the hibiscus lime gin first, which seems like that was a favorite at the party this weekend. It's a gin cocktail, and it uses hibiscus botanicals as well as fresh lime juice, and there's a little bit of a ginger back note at the end. It's very refreshing. It's crisp. It's aromatic. I think it's one of our most unique unique flavors in our lineup. You don't find that gin hibiscus combination in the canned cocktail world very often. And it's just, I always loved hibiscus tea, which is kind of was my inspiration behind it. And then I just thought it paired beautifully with the gin botanicals.
1: How do you select which gin to use? Do you use, you know, different labeled gins, or how do you guys create that combination? For example, I love gin, so for your hibiscus cocktail, how do you guys make your selection?
4: We go through a very rigorous process to determine the distilleries that we work with. We have very high standards as far as what specs we want people to meet, because it's not just about the quality of spirits, but also how it combines with the ingredients that we're using. So we're very particular about what that combination needs to be at the end of when you blend it all together. So it is quite a process, but we're very picky, and we're very happy with the partners that we choose.
3: It was a lot of trial and error, a lot of like trying this one, how does it work with the other flavors within the drink, and then when we landed on one that really fit, it was great. Yeah.
1: And so do you partner with is there any kind of cross-pollination? Let's say you picked a botanical gin, it's a local one. Do you work with them, and do they market for you guys, or you guys are just like, nope, we're doing it?
3: We're just doing it ourselves.
1: Going
3: right
1: for
3: now.
1: The flavor.
3: It's all about the flavor. And we think that the can, like what the experience in the can really does, like kind of stand up on its own. So when people try it, we get a lot of people when we do tastings, at, like say a PCC, we get folks who are like, I'm not a gin person. And then we're like, just try it. And they actually love it after they try it. So,
0: yeah. And when you're not a gin person, generally you're talking about that straight up martini style drink, right? Where it's hot, literally it's hot, it's 80 proof. These are not 80 proof.
4: No, they're 10%, so yeah. Very accessible. Yeah. We wanted our flavors to be very approachable to people. Whether you're a gin drinker or whiskey or not, it's all about like the flavors. So we do get people, who have resistance. I'm a beer guy, or I only drink wine, or I don't like gin. And we just like always encourage people just to try it, just to enjoy like the flavors coming in. You don't have to be one particular type of drinker. You just like need to enjoy experiencing different flavors together.
0: What is the whiskey version? So the gin is the hibiscus lime. You have a whiskey version over there.
3: Yeah, we have a ginger citrus whiskey. So we use real ginger juice, real lemon juice as well. And there's like we actually use real maple syrup also in there. That kind of enhances some of those flavors within the whiskey as well.
0: I was getting vanilla off of there, but it must be from the whiskey, the oak barrels of the whiskey. Yeah.
4: We do use bourbon.
3: Yeah.
0: Your last one is...
4: The last one is it's a grapefruit honey vodka. So this would be probably our most approachable of all three. It's very balanced. It's got that great luscious pink grapefruit juice, very fresh tasting.
1: Very refreshing.
4: Absolutely. And then a bit of that honey, which kind of gives it that round sweetness. Lemon juice is in there. And then there's just a little bit of cinnamon. Not everyone catches that, but we add it in kind of as a unique little twist. But that's, it's very popular in our line. It's always a fan favorite.
1: Nice. And then I was thinking about the economics of it, because you mentioned you serve these pre-batch cocktails at the theater, right? Does it work price-wise? Is it something that is great for the consumer to just pick these up and then it's controlled? How does that work out?
4: Absolutely. Because we actually tried to make all of these ourselves. We created all these flavors ourselves from scratch in the kitchen, so we know what it takes to put these together, all the different juices that you have to buy, the liquor bottles that you have to buy, the herbs and botanicals, all of that initial investment, and then putting it all together and then like praying it works every single time you do it, so which is always never a given. And with the labor involved and then all the different ingredients, absolutely. I think this shortcuts all of that. And it's ready to go when you have a lot of guests that you need to entertain. The last thing you want to be thinking of is like, oh my God, I got to buy all these other ingredients, figure out how to put it together, and then just cross my fingers that's going to work.
0: Right. Every
1: time. That
0: sounds
1: good.
4: Every
1: time. Good for a picnic. Yeah.
0: What's your future? You've got three flavors now. Do you want to be king of the world, or what do you want to do?
4: We want to be king of the Pacific Northwest. We'll start small. So right now our drinks are available at PCC, at Whole Foods, Total Wine, as well as Town and Country, as well as other bottle shops in the area. And yeah, we're really just getting started and we're focusing on these three flavors. There's just so many people who don't yet know about our brand and we really want to reach them, build our trust with them, kind of get them in the family, and then go from there.
1: And then are you guys going to work with tequila, say, or...
3: That's always a possibility, yeah. We have like 1,000 kind of ideas in our head about where we could expand. So, yeah, we think
1: you're probably busy marketing these. If it's just two of you guys, you're probably busy marketing these.
3: Yeah, but, we are. You know. We're like any business owner, we're doing everything all the time.
2: Congratulations on your awards that you won as well.
3: Oh, thank you.
0: Forgot to tell me about the awards.
4: So the awards, we've won many awards over the years for every single one of our cocktails. Most recently, we won the San Francisco Ready to Drink competition, which is an international competition evaluating all canned cocktails, or just ready to drink cocktails in cans and in bottles by a panel of international judges. So we won best in class for our vodka cocktail, and that one, that was just last year.
1: That's
0: congratulations.
1: Great.
0: All right, go check out Trade 8 canned cocktails and put some in your own fridge. Why not? And I would keep them in order, unlike Becky's, where she just throws them all in the bucket and hopes for the best. When we come back, perfect grilled salmon for your summer supper on Cairo Radio. 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

0: Peter Greenberg back with you as Peter Greenberg Worldwide continues from the Marriott Marquis right here in San Diego. And of course, you can always reach me. You know the drill. 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If you want more information, that's easy. It's feedingsandiego.org, or go right to our website, petergreenberg.com, for the comprehensive list on a global scale. My next guest I've wanted to meet for a long time because, let's be honest, I grew up watching him. Number six for the San Diego Chargers. He was the kicker. His name, of course, Ralph Benerski. But Ralph Benerski, your history with the football team, it parallels your medical history as well. And, of course, what you're doing now, a far cry from what you thought you were going to be doing. You're now the chairman of the San Diego Zoo Wildlife Alliance Board of Trustees, because you can't come to San Diego without going to the San Diego Zoo. And, of course, not only did I grow up with you, I grew up with Joan Embry.
1: Perfect.
0: On the Tonight Show. Every other week she was there with an animal I'd never seen before. And if it wasn't urinating on Johnny's head, it was doing something else. But we'll get to that later. First, in the interest of full disclosure and transparency, your medical history actually, in many cases, parallels my father's medical history.
1: We talked about this prior to. It's amazing to me how often I hear that story, Peter. Your dad was a physician. So was mine. My dad was recruited out here when I was 15. In 1970 to help start the medical school at UCSD. And part of the attraction for him was the influx of really bright physicians to form this medical school, but also the proximity to the zoo. He was a curious man. He'd started to look at the genetics of different species, talks himself onto a research committee at the zoo there, basically challenges the zoo director. He says, if you're managing a diminishing asset in 30 years, this place is extinct. And he goes, what do you mean? Well, these animals are assets of the communities where they're from. If you don't apply science to how to breed them, feed them, take care of the health, when they die, you're not going to be able to go to the wild to replace them. So the zoo director at the time, recognizing this, said, what would you do? And Dad, you need to start a research center. And so he did. He started the Center for Reproduction of Endangered Species, which led to an extraordinary life for him. I was a zoology major in college, never thought I'd play sports professionally. It was always something for fun, that Dad made sure it was for fun because he was all about education. I worked at the zoo here in the summers when I was in college. When I played football, my dad was horrified that I was going to play football. I was like, get a real job.
0: How could you?
1: Do something with your life. But I started a program, actually the first of its kind, with my agent at the time, Lee Steinberg.
0: Oh, of course, the legendary Lee Steinberg.
1: The legend. I was his second player. I was nobody, literally second to last player drafted. But a program called Kicks for Critters. For every field goal I kicked, I donated money to the research center and got the community to do that. And although my identity was really around me as an athlete, it was not who I was. It was a 10-year interesting experience in my life, and of course, as you mentioned, my illness is what really changed
0: Well, let's talk about that too, because my father, at the age of 17, was not expected to live. He was afflicted with a disease that had no cure then and has no cure now. You could manage it, maybe. It was called ileitis. And there was an operation that they tried, and everybody who went and did the operation, they never survived the operation. They died. Then they came up with a new operation. They asked if my dad wanted to do it. He didn't have much of a choice. He said he'd try, and at the age of 17, they operated on him, and he lived and was in remission for about 40 years. The second person who tried that operation who also lived, Dwight Eisenhower.
1: Right, exactly. Right?
0: But your situation, explain what was going on with you.
1: Well, so ileitis is a term for inflammation of the small bowel, the ileum, and it's got two names now. There are two diseases, Crohn's disease and ulcerative colitis. Ulcerative colitis is restricted to the colon. Crohn's disease can be anywhere in the digestive tract, but usually in the small bowel.

0: And I was diagnosed in my second season. I'd had some success.
1: Second season with the Chargers.
0: With the Chargers, yes. Yeah. So I was 23. I had some success. Our team was beloved in this community, as you remember. So to have a chance to play here in my hometown on a team that was getting really good with iconic names like, you know, Dan Fouts and Kellen Winslow, Charlie Joyner, Wes Chandler was a dream I never had, but I was just enjoying when I suddenly get the disease. But if you think about it, you know, I'm a kicker. I'm not really a football player. But the real players are getting concussed and tearing knees and shoulders.
1: No, you're a football player who avoided getting hurt.
0: But for all intents and purposes, I had, you know, diarrhea, bloody diarrhea, and a stomach ache. So I kept playing, got weaker and weaker, sicker and sicker. But there's only one kicker. And I loved what I was doing, and the team was good, and we're scoring a lot. But literally by the last month of the season, I was playing the game on Sunday. Sunday night, they take me to the hospital, put a central IV line in my neck. I'd be fed all week intravenously. They would take it out Saturday night. I'd spend the night with the team, play the game on Sunday, and then back in the hospital Sunday night. So just trying to get to the end of the season. And did, if you look at my 10 years of statistics, it was arguably one of the best years of my career. Tried to come back and play my third season, and four games into a collapse on a team plane, landed the plane, took me to the hospital, and I had the first of two surgeries. And the second one, I woke up wearing two ostomy bags. I'd lost 65 pounds. I'm 120 pounds.
1: And you were not expected to live.
0: Wasn't supposed to live in the same hospital my dad was working. And the short story that's amazing is I was allowed to live. I had a near-death experience with the Lord, survived that night, spent 2 months in the hospital, 6 weeks in the ICU, and then remarkably my
1: body... You came back to play.
0: My body recovered, and I was given a second chance to play wearing two ostomy bags and played seven more seasons.
1: Unreal.
0: And that's really where my life changed, Peter. And since you brought it up, I'll share the story. So when I returned to play, nobody was ever talking about ostomy surgeries. And frankly, I didn't want to because I was single at the time and it's not a great calling card. But when we would play away games that first year back, particularly, the local sports writer would write about what this guy went through. And wherever those articles appeared, patients would read them. And I would come back the next week and there'd be 50 letters in my locker. All the same. You know, Rolf Benerska completely misspelled simply San Diego Chargers. And the letters were all the same. Dear Rolf, how can you play football with an ostomy? I'm trying to go to school, be a dad, go to work. And I remember thinking, I have to do something about this. So tried to write them back and pretty soon couldn't. And then started a program called Great Comebacks where we shared stories of people who got to do everything they did prior to their surgery, which was foreign because nobody talked about it back then. There was no internet. There was no social media. Although there are 130.
1: There was no community.
0: There were 130,000 ostomies done a year. Everybody had to go through it alone, like your dad would have.
1: Yeah.
0: And so we built this program. We gave hope to patients, and it transformed the recognition, although it's still difficult. It's a stigmatized surgery, and people don't realize, you know, when you have the disease, your world shrinks, like your dad. We were talking offset here. You don't go to the movie because you got to know where the bathroom is. You don't
1: my
0: go to ball games.
1: My dad didn't travel.
0: No. Your world shrinks because you have to manage these difficult circumstances. With an ostomy now, you can literally do anything. Traveling, you know, you go through the TSA and you give them a card and say you have an ostomy. And, you know, it shows up if you have to get examined. But they let you through. And the world is open again to anybody that has the surgery.
1: And you're traveling.
0: Doing everything. Just the most grateful person you'll ever meet, Peter.
1: And now you'll come full circle to the zoo.
0: To the zoo. So I was a zoology major. This was a passion of mine. I love the science of it.
1: By the way, the San Diego Zoo is not just some theme park. The San Diego Zoo is a living, breathing laboratory,
0: That's a living, breathing
1: opportunity for you to get involved.
0: That's right.
1: And in the middle of how many acres? I mean, it's big.
0: It's big. We have two parks. We have the zoo downtown in Balboa Park, and then we have a safari park 35 miles away, which is even, you know, larger, more expansive. Animals get to run together. But what's so humbling for me, really, is my dad started the research center there and was the first to really apply science. He says we artificially delineated between veterinary medicine and human medicine. It's science. And so he starts this research center that does everything from, you know, help treat disease differently, breed animals, the pandas. For you know, 20-something years ago, we got the pandas because the Chinese recognized they were going extinct in China.
1: And I remember coming down here. I was invited to come down and see pandas in San Diego. What a wild experience that was. We're talking to Ralph Benerska, the former star kicker. I can call you that, can I? Of the San Diego Chargers and the newly elected chairman of the San Diego Zoo Wildlife Alliance Board of Trustees. More with me and Ralph when we come back to San Diego right after this.
2: Have a question or a problem? 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
11: I'm Tom Brock. President Trump met with his top advisors at the White House Friday to discuss options in Iran, including the possibility of significantly expanding military action. ABC's Matt Rivers in Amman, Jordan, says the odds of de-escalation seem low.
12: What President Trump said, of course, over the last couple of days, threatening more increased massive military strikes, as he called it. We know that he met with top military advisors on Friday to discuss his options when it comes to Iran. And we know that an intensification of the American military campaign ongoing in Iran is very much on the table at this point.
11: Here at home, we are learning more about that Kenmore Air float plane that went down in a fiery crash in the San Juans Thursday. The Seattle Times reporting more than a dozen civilian recreational boaters quickly made it to the crash site to save the 11 people on board. A flotilla of boats tied together. Those on board started performing first aid, bandaging passengers with injured heads and limbs, and also handing out blankets before emergency medics and first responders got there. The National Weather Service says there were thunderstorms in the area at the time with 12 to 20 mile an hour gusts. Nobody killed in the crash. Two passengers remain in satisfactory condition. Video posted on X shows two men who apparently parachuted off the Space Needle Friday. It shows the two men climbing over the glass panel barrier at the top of Seattle's best-known landmark, then jumping off the outer ring to the stunned amazement of onlookers. It's unclear where they landed or who they are. We've reached out to the Seattle Police Department and the Space Needle's owners for comment, but have not heard anything back. Your Cairo News Radio forecast, Sunday cloudy with a few sprinkles possible, highs near 70 degrees.
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1: Peter Greenberg back with Ralph Benerska, of course, talking about San Diego and in particular the San Diego Zoo. You know, your dad started the first research operation at the zoo and it just developed into an amazing opportunity for people to come and visit today.
2: On multiple ways. First, he started a biobank. Every time an animal died, he said, call me. I don't care what time of day or night. I remember when I was 16 years old, the phone would ring at 1 o'clock in the morning and, you know, he'd wake me up, go, come on, Ralph, we got to go to the safari park, an animal died. He'd go out there, take a tissue sample, do the chromosomes, and then freeze the tissue, remaining tissue, skin cells, for reasons with which we don't understand yet, he would say. Well, that frozen tissue bank, now known as the Frozen Zoo, has 1,400 species, many of which are extinct or very severely endangered, that science has given us the opportunity to do all kinds of things with. I wanted to finish the story about the pandas. We started to breed animals that nobody else could breed because we applied science. The Chinese came and said, we're losing our pandas. Can you help us? They gave us two pandas. So the question is, in the wild, the male lives away from the female. Female goes into estrus, goes into heat, marks her territory, releases a pheromone, and the males come running. The problem was, in China, they were building streets and bridges.
1: They had nowhere to get there.
2: They couldn't get there. But Peter, the research discovered that the panda female goes into heat 2 days a year, period.
1: You can't miss it.
2: If you miss it, you miss it. And that was
1: By the
2: what
1: way,
2: was
1: I had dates like that.
2: Yeah.
1: Sorry.
2: That's a whole other story. Anyway, we learned how to do that, how to find out when the female was in heat, brought the male in, and we created 8 babies, taught them how to do it, and now there are panda breeding centers all over China, and we've essentially saved.
1: But you guys were the incubator, so to speak.
2: Yes, and what we have going on right now is we have gone from this extraordinary educational, experiential place to really focusing on the impact, opportunity, and I believe obligation we have to share our techniques around conservation around the world. We've just created Elephant Valley. It's an extraordinary transformative experience where you get to come in and see elephants as if you were in the wild. There's a wall you walk by. On our side, it's a window that looks into them. On their side, it looks like a wall. So you can be as close as you and I are to an elephant, and you see their enormous eyes, their eyelashes, the enormity of them.
1: And they know you're there.
2: You learn their history, their matriarchal, the way they communicate, they protect their young. It's unreal. And so if anybody comes to San Diego, you got to come to the zoo, you got to come to the park and get immersed in what we're getting to do. It's fascinating. And for me, it's a legacy continued. My dad started this way back when. And so it's humbling. It's a privilege for me to help carry on his legacy. We have 8 biosites around the world where we are doing research. We are taking our technologies and transporting them to different biodiverse areas where they are collecting their own tissue, creating their own biobanks so we can do more, make sure we don't brother, sister, mate when we exchange animals, we keep the genetic diversity. So there's so much going on, this opportunity, obligation to educate people that may not ever get here, that we can use now, social media. And
1: so something tells you that your zoology degree was not in vain.
2: That was my passion, for sure. Love wildlife, been to Africa a bunch of times. When I was 17, right out of high school, I had a chance to go to a wilderness leadership experience put on by Gary Player's brother, Ian Player, a conservationist in South Africa, where 6 of us international students got to walk for 2.5 weeks in these game reserve, keep a fire going at night to protect ourselves, and learn man's connection to the environment. And it's in that game reserve where they saved the white rhino. It was the smallest game reserve. They could manage the poaching. The animals proliferated, and they had to make a choice. Either we shoot them, or we learn how to tranquilize them and translocate them back to their original breeding areas. And that's what we did. And I got to do this as a 17-year-old. I mean, it was life-changing.
1: It was. And, of course, the zoo itself today, give me the one thing that people are going to be surprised about when they come to the zoo that they're not expecting.
2: I think there's so many things. I think it's how close you get to experience what these animals are like. If you close your eyes and you're at this Mukatana house in the safari park built right over this watering hole where this matriarchal herd of eight elephants lives. It's like you're there. You close your eyes and you could be in Africa, having been in a lodge just like that, and you get to see these behaviors that you just cannot see anywhere else. It's not like watching it on TV or video. You realize the scale, the way they communicate. It's just stunning.
1: Okay, last question I have to ask it. You still go to Charger games?
2: Well, sadly, they moved the team to L.A., which broke our hearts. Really broke our hearts. It was such a part of our community.
1: But, all right, so you go to Padre games.
2: So I go to Padre games, and I still go to a Charger game. We have an alumni game every year at least. And look, they gave me every opportunity, and I'm so grateful for that. Yeah,
1: amazing. Your total number of points scored?
2: I have no idea. I really don't know. I was the luckiest guy to play.
1: You gave me every stat about every animal, and you don't know how many points you kicked?
2: No, it's not what was important to me. What was important was the teammates that we made, the memories we made, the opportunity we had to affect so many things in San Diego. You know, you did not want to have a wedding opposite a football game because nobody would go to the wedding. Back in our day, the city was in love with our team. The way we played, the people, there was no free agency, so we made no money, but we all stayed and lived here.
1: Yeah.
2: And so they got to know us.
1: And
2: we
1: the good thing now is you're in love with the zoo.
2: I'm so grateful. Yeah, thank
1: you. Ralph Benerska, former kicker, who doesn't know any number of points he scored, but it's okay, we forgive you. Thanks for joining me.
2: Thank you, Peter.
1: And we'll be back with more from the Marriott Marquis right here in San Diego, not far from the zoo, right after this.
0: Your flight might be late, but we're right on time. Peter Greenberg Worldwide will be right back.
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1: Peter Greenberg back with you from the Marriott Marquis here in San Diego as Peter Greenberg Worldwide returns. Of course, things are so up in the air, literally, when it comes to travel around the world, whether it's Iran, whether it's Gaza, whether it's anywhere. Perfect time to talk to our next guest. Happy to have her back on the show. The author of The Finest Hotel in Kabul. What a great name for a book that is, and what a great book that is. She's the chief correspondent for international for the BBC. Lise Doucette, welcome back.
20: Peter, it's always a delight and an honor to join you and all of your loyal listeners the world over, whether they're in the air or on the ground.
1: Well, listen, speaking of on the ground, you just returned from Iran, and I have to ask the obvious question, how did you get there? Did you fly?
20: Do you know what? Believe me, I would love to be able to fly to Iran, but because they are still, despite an interim deal signed between Iran and the United States last month, Iran and indeed the entire Persian Gulf is in a no war, no peace situation. So international airlines like Turkish Airlines, Qatar Airways are still not flying again. And so the only airlines which are airlines like Iran's own national airline, Iran Air, or Mahan Air, which are private airlines, they're under sanctions. And while some journalists are able to use them, we're not. So imagine this, Peter, in our day and age, it took us a full 48 hours to get from London to Tehran, 2 flights to Turkey and 20 hours of driving. Ooh. Now, it's great landscape, Beautiful, stunning. If I was a tourist, we stopped at a lovely caravanserai for lunch on the way there and on the way back. But I was going for the funeral of the supreme leader, Ayatollah Ali Khamenei, who was assassinated on February the 28th in the first hours of the war. And I have to say, Peter, because a lot of your travel advisories have to do with visas. Visas are difficult to get for foreign correspondents in Iran. But for this kind of big event, it wanted the world to see what was happening. So many journalists, including American journalists who haven't been to Iran for a very long time, they suddenly took advantage of this opportunity. And as is the nature of journalism in our time, it was said, a government official told me this himself, they invited, get this, 400 influencers from the world over. And some of your listeners may have been seeing some of their work on social media. That's the kind of world we live in. It seems back in another century where I can't fly in. And of course, in our new century where the kinds of journalism, the people who are doing, let's say, telling stories on the ground come in all shapes and sizes and formats.
1: There's a word, or actually a term that's used that I get angry about. So I'll say it right now. When somebody comes up to me and says, "Hi, I'm a content creator."
20: Oh my gosh.
1: When you're a content creator, that I equate that to the word fiction. But we'll get to that later. You know, you mentioned the fact
20: Can I tell you a secret? Yeah. I mean, this is really off the record. Of course, I know your listeners are so discreet. We're even in the BBC and other major, we're called legacy media or mainstream media, MSM to the critics, not a compliment. What we do now is called content as well. And so sometimes that term slips into what we do as well, particularly when it comes to social media, where everything is moving towards digital because we're moving to where the audiences are. And we are, to put it a different way, creating content.
1: I got it. But let me.
20: But you and I are not going to use that.
1: No, we are not. By the way, I want to go back to one thing you said about the sanctions on Iran's airlines, because what people don't realize is that Iran is operating planes that were built by guess who? Boeing, an American company. And because of those sanctions, they cannot get spare parts. They can't fix them. You know, the Mahan Air flight that you're talking about, they're operating an old 747 SP that is barely operable. They may only have one or two functioning aircraft that would be certified as even basically airworthy. So even if Iran opens up to the world following this, you know, conflict, you may not be able to get there on their airline because their airline's broken. You know, it's interesting. And for a long period of time, you know, we talk about sanctions against countries and people trying to get around them. I remember, you know, even when we had sanctions against South Africa during the apartheid years, they were getting everything through other third countries like France that were supplying their maintenance for their airlines. They were doing the maintenance out of the country because they couldn't get anything into the country. So it's an interesting thing to see about airlift and airlines in the middle of a war. And, you know, it'll be interesting to see because before February 28th, you know, flying into and out of Tehran was relatively easy. People just visiting friends and relatives were filling the planes. So it's going to be interesting to see about airlift when all this is hopefully resolved.
20: But can I just add one thing, Peter, and you'll know more about this
1: hold on to that thought for 1 second. We're going to take a quick break. Talking to Lise Doucette, the BBC's chief international correspondent, as Peter Greenberg Worldwide returns from San Diego and the Marriott Marquis right after this.
0: Your flight might be late, but we're right on time. Peter Greenberg Worldwide will be right back.
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0: 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Once again, here's Peter Greenberg.
1: Peter Greenberg back with you, joined by Lise Doucette, the chief international correspondent from the BBC, just returned from Iran. I had to cut you off to go to a commercial break, so let's go back to those sanctions against the airlines.
20: Notwithstanding that, and that is one of the concerns, an American, an old friend who works for a major American newspaper sent me a message on WhatsApp and said, please, would you fly those sanctioned airlines? And I said, you're asking me? But as far as I know, their record, though, is not terrible. I haven't heard, and I could be wrong, everyone, our listeners are Googling as they listen, that Mahan Air and Iran Air, have they had any, is there a record of crashes, accidents? They're managing.
1: Listen, they've done very, very well. I'll give you another airline that many people haven't flown, but I fly it whenever I can. It's the airline based in Beirut, Middle East Airlines, MEA.
20: The hero airline.
1: Yeah. I mean, this airline, you know, during the original conflicts in Beirut was shot up. I mean, every one of their planes was basically destroyed on the ground. They've replaced the fleet. They have brand new Airbuses. They're doing a great job. And you know what? They have a great safety record as well.
20: Yeah. So you see those extraordinary images where you see MEA, Middle East Airlines, taking off, and you can see a missile going in the other direction into Beirut. Absolutely. They've been applauded by travelers like yourself, foreign correspondents, Lebanese families who want to go in and out because the Lebanese are deeply patriotic people. They still flood into their country. In fact, even when the war starts, they go home because they want to be home where it's happening. And Middle East Airlines makes that possible. Hero airline, hero pilot.
1: So let me ask this question. You had to drive 20 hours to get in and out of Tehran. Airspace essentially closed. I just came back 2 weeks ago from Qatar because I was going back from Johannesburg via Doha. And of course, the minute I got on the plane in Doha to fly to Johannesburg, that's when Iran retaliated against the latest U.S. Attack and started launching missiles against U.S. air bases or Navy bases in Qatar. And of course, they closed the airspace. But I think these countries are doing a much more efficient job of only closing the airspace for maybe 8 hours at a time now and not 8 days in a row. They're trying to figure out a way to make it work.
20: Well, as you know, Peter, that's the economic, political security model of all these countries, Qatar, United Arab Emirates, Kuwait, Bahrain, and especially countries like the United Arab Emirates, where Dubai, as you know, has been a major tourist and business destination. You'll have images in the morning if the images get out, and there's now rules which criminalize the release of that kind of information. But if you get reports of a fire at the airport, by afternoon, the airline is open, the airport is open again, because so much is at stake. Not just the money of the moment, but the reputation going forward.
1: Yes, without airlift, without travel and tourism, so many countries' economic situation is hanging in the balance. And if they can't fix that, governments destabilize and collapse.
20: It's a really perilous time in the region. And this so-called memorandum of understanding between President Trump and Iran's new leadership, which emerged from this war, has turned into a memorandum of misunderstanding, Peter. They're both using the vague language of this deal. You could drive a truck through some of the clauses to interpret it, to serve what they think the deal has given them the right to do going forward in this crisis.
1: And, you know, speaking of economics, because of that, so much of that airspace is not just closed, but airlines, because of insurance issues, have to fly around it no matter what. That adds to what? The length of the flight, the cost of the flight because of the fuel burn, and basically the frequency of the flights that they're able to operate. So the economic impact here outside of these countries, just neighboring countries, is huge.
20: Yeah, and now even Jordan is getting hit, another country in the Middle East, which depends so much on things like tourism, you know, the magnificent sites of Petra and Wadi Rum and the beaches of Aqaba, the tremendous hospitality. And now I'm sure people are messaging you, Peter, saying, is it safe for me to go to the region? The sooner this is settled, and sadly it may take time to settle, the better it will be for people of that, of the region, and all those around the world who go there regularly back and forth.
1: It's true. And, you know, the bottom line is, as people try to figure out where they want to go, and in your case, how they want to go, those financial considerations kick in. And so what you're seeing is airlines cutting back on capacity. That's why every plane is full. It doesn't mean the airlines are making a lot of money. It just means they're flying fewer flights, and the fares on the flights that they are flying are going up. Law of supply and demand. But it's affecting people's choices. And we're seeing that here in the U.S. this summer, with much more domestic travel, people saying, no, I'm not going to go overseas. We're also seeing it, believe it or not, starting next month, airfares in August are down 6% over what they were last year, despite everything else, because I think people have put the brakes on travel plans in August and September. We're starting to see some airfare sales that we never would see in the high season of summer. So stuff that we're going to be watching very carefully. Lise Doucette, the author of The Finest Hotel in Kabul. What a great book that is. Always happy to have you join us. Happy to return home back to the UK. And again, thank you so much for joining us. When we come back, that means it means we're out of time for this hour. When we come back, how about this? We're going to come back to the safety of San Diego and the Marriott Marquis as Peter Greenberg Worldwide returns right after this.
0: That wraps up this hour of Peter Greenberg Worldwide. Have a travel question or problem? Just email us, peter@petergreenberg.com.
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4: ABC News, I'm Dave Packard. The U.S. holding off on targeting Iran overnight, and Iran also paused their daily retaliatory strikes. ABC's Matt Rivers.
5: President Trump meeting with his national security team on Friday to discuss next steps, saying this week he's considering a massive attack on Iran.
21: There's two ways. I mean, you can just keep doing exactly what we're doing and take them apart piece by piece. We could do it in a more rapid fashion, which we might do, or we can negotiate with them, which we're also doing right now.
5: The president saying the U.S. is still in touch with the Iranians and insisting that they are desperate to make a deal.
4: A manhunt in Berlin after a vehicle drove into a crowd during the German capital's Pride parade today, leaving at least one person dead, 17 injured. Just a couple of weeks after Democrat Graham Platner dropped out of the race following sexual assault allegations. ABC News, I'm Dave Packard. The U.S. holding off on targeting Iran overnight, and Iran also paused their daily retaliatory strikes. ABC's Matt Rivers.
5: President Trump meeting with his national security team on Friday to discuss next steps, saying this week he's considering a massive attack on Iran.
21: There's two ways. I mean, you can just keep doing exactly what we're doing and take them apart piece by piece. We could do it in a more rapid fashion, which we might do, or we can negotiate with them, which we're also doing right now.
5: The president saying the U.S. is still in touch with the Iranians and insisting that they are desperate to make a deal.
4: A manhunt in Berlin after a vehicle drove into a crowd during the German capital's Pride parade today, leaving at least one person dead, 17 injured. Just a couple of weeks after Democrat Graham Platner dropped out of the race following sexual assault allegations, Maine's Democratic Party chose Troy Jackson to run for U.S. Senate. This is ABC News. An urgent search for an American missing in the Caribbean. Police in Grenada say Elizabeth Waddell hasn't been seen since Wednesday. Authorities say the 44-year-old was last spotted on Grand Anse Beach on the south end of the island. Her husband on social media saying he's heading to Grenada to help with the search. Another data center project is seeing major pushback.
24: Harrell County is saying heck no to a data center, am I right?
25: Yeah.
26: Residents in Carroll County, Kentucky are voicing their opposition to the construction of a 500-acre data center, saying the $9.6 billion project will jack up energy costs. The project comes from Poe Companies, the developer behind another data center project in Louisville. The sale of the land was revealed in a press release from the mayor of Carrollton, Rob Adams, who calls it a rare opportunity for the community. Mike Dabosky, ABC News.
4: Adams also says the proposed facility would require minimal water usage and the project would not increase residents' utility costs. Dave Packer, ABC News.
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6: I'm Tom Brock. A small fishing boat with four people on board was struck by another vessel in an apparent hit and run on the water near Kingston Marina early Thursday morning. Cairo News Radio's James Lynch has more.
7: Kitsap County Sheriff's investigators say a much larger boat coming into the marina at a high rate of speed just before dawn Thursday struck the much smaller fishing boat doing considerable

0: horrible damage, then just kept going. Kevin McCarty is with the Kitsap County Sheriff's Office.
1: Any boater knows that you stop and you see if people need help. You don't leave them in the water.
0: Fortunately, there were no injuries. Investigators say the suspect boat is a twin engine about 24 feet long with a white hull.
2: On the far northwest tip of Washington State, the Olympic Peninsula's popular Cape Flattery hiking trail has now reopened. This is after the Seattle Times reports a search for two unrelated missing men was called off Friday night. 53-year-old Jeffrey Hunter of Columbus, Ohio, disappeared after parking at the trailhead on July 16th. And 44-year-old Fiorin Gigoriou of Kirkland went missing after arriving at the trailhead on July 21st. The Times reports he may have been suffering from mental health issues. The two disappearances are not thought to be connected. Tourists at the Space Needle got a little more than the view they were expecting Friday when two men apparently parachuted off the iconic structure. It's unclear where they landed or who they are. We've reached out to the Seattle Police Department and the Space Needle for comment, but have not heard back. Your Cairo News Radio forecast. Sunday, cloudy with a few sprinkles possible. Highs near 70 degrees. Monday and Tuesday, partly cloudy, mostly sunny Wednesday, highs in the upper 70s, at least through Thursday.
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2: Hi, everybody. Peter Greenberg back with you as Peter Greenberg Worldwide continues for this last weekend of July 2026. And if you're just joining us, I hope you're having a great weekend wherever you happen to be. Of course, watch those temperatures. They are hot, hot, and getting hotter. Let me tell you where we happen to be. It's also quite warm, but beautiful. Get out those maps. 32 degrees, 42 minutes north, 117 degrees, 9 minutes west. We're in San Diego, California at the Marriott Marquis, right here on the water in the harbor in San Diego. And of course, you can always reach me. You know the drill. Email me. Peter@PeterGreenberg.com with your name, phone number, question or problem, we will solve it throughout the air of our show, of course. Today marks a very interesting anniversary. I talked about it briefly in the first hour. It happened 70 years ago this weekend, and it's a remarkable story. And in fact, you'll be able to look at it. We're going to tag it on our website so you can see the actual television piece that we did on it. But 70 years ago this weekend, the pride of the Italian fleet, one of the most beautiful ocean liners ever built, the Andrea Doria, the pride of the Italian fleet, was sailing on its regular run. Remember, these are the days of ocean liners and crossings from Genoa in Italy to New York in Manhattan. And at the same time that this is going on, a relatively brand new ship for the Swedish-American line, called appropriately the Stockholm, was setting sail for New York, heading to Europe. And the shipping lanes were pretty well prescribed. And ships sailing from New York would be heading certainly out of the harbor and then northeast around all the way up to Massachusetts around Nantucket and then across the Atlantic. Conversely, the Andrea Doria heading west and then heading south around Nantucket to enter the harbor of New York. And it was on that night, in 1956, at a little bit after 11 o'clock at night, when, as it was rounding the coast of Nantucket, and as that was the Andrea Doria, and as the Stockholm was heading around the coast, heading towards Europe, it was very foggy. And what happened? Well, both ships had radar, but it was a relatively new contraption, and officers on one of the ships misunderstood the readings, and nobody decided to slow down. The Andrea Doria was going to be on time in New York, and the Stockholm didn't want to be late to Europe. And so in the middle of the night, in the fog, the Stockholm slams into the Andrea Doria. And at high speed in its starboard side and rips apart a lot of the watertight bulkheads and not just on the side of the ship, but below the waterline. And it is very clear almost immediately to the captain of the Andrea Doria that they're going to sink. More than 50 people died based on that collision. Everybody else was rescued in probably one of the most dramatic and miraculous, you know, peacetime naval rescues in history. But our story is just getting started. Because the Andrea Doria sank, and it's still there in about 240 feet of water. But what about the Stockholm? What happened to the Stockholm? Well, it limped back to New York Harbor. It had no bow left. It was accordioned all the way, like a quarter of the ship's length, into the ship. From the looks of things, it was going to be scrapped. July of 1956. Well, guess what? It wasn't. They rebuilt the ship in New York, actually in New Jersey, and they sailed it again. And they sailed it for the next 68 years. And during that period of time, the fascinating part of the story is it had about 7 different names, about 9 or 10 different owners. It's been called everything from an East German name It was actually operated by the East German government during the Cold War and was used to reward loyal Communist Party members for their service, and it had a very unusual boarding procedure then. Families could go on the trip, but one member of the family had to stay back. They didn't want anybody defecting. Then it was used as at one point, a sort of a troop carrier. It was, I mean, you name it. It even sailed under the, as an Italian ship, which the Italians hated, of course, because it was the ship that destroyed their flagship. Its last incarnation, I was on, and we did that story, which you can see on our website, petergreenberg.com. It was called the Astoria, and it was sailing the Sea of Cortez. And then came COVID. The ship was tied up at the dock, and essentially, it never sailed again. And late last year, after nearly 70 years of sailing, it was sold for scrap for about $240,000, towed to the Netherlands, where the ship was taken apart piece by piece by piece. But one of the more remarkable stories about that ship was about one of the survivors. Her name was Linda Morgan. And I went and interviewed her in San Antonio. She was a small child at the time. I'm not going to give away what happened. But let's just say she went to sleep that night in her cabin on the Andrea Doria with her mother, her father, and her siblings. And she was discovered late the next day on the deck of the Stockholm, still alive. She was the miracle child of that terrible at-sea collision. So I hope you got a chance to take a look at the link in the show that we did. And we're on radio today, but this particular accident is significant for something else. CBS. It was the first time a ship sinking was captured on television. The correspondent was named Douglas Edwards. The producer was Don Hewitt, who later went on to create 60 Minutes. They charted a seaplane in Nantucket with a film camera, and they were circling the Andrea Doria and caught it on film as the ship finally sank. A moment of television history as well. So something to think about, especially these days when we have GPS and Starlink and sophisticated navigation systems and sophisticated communication systems, to go back to the days and the glory of the Italian fleet and one of the most beautiful ships ever built, now resting for the last 70 years and 240 feet off the coast of Nantucket. And when we come back, yeah, we'll be in the water because we're in San Diego. And what are we going to talk about? The history of San Diego, which might surprise you. We're going to talk about the secret history of San Diego when we come back. And then, in the next hour, we're going to talk about what happens when you wear the wrong attire on an airplane and what it means. Peter Greenberg here from the Marriott Marquis right here in San Diego, California. And we'll be back with more right after this.
1: Your flight might be late, but we're right on time. Peter Greenberg Worldwide will be right back.
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1: Peter Greenberg back with you as Peter Greenberg Worldwide continues from the Marriott Marquis right here in San Diego, California. 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

0: San Diego is absolutely no exception. Check out Feeding San Diego the next time you come here. Founded back in 2007, but they're a great nonprofit dedicated to what? 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We all know about food insecurity. San Diego has no monopoly on that. 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My next guest, happy to have her back. She's the vice president at the San Diego History Center. You know, San Diego is a relatively new city, but it's a relatively old city as well, and it's got so much to talk about. And her name, of course, is Dr. Tina Zarpour. How are you?
1: Good. Doing well.
0: Doctor, you know, when I first came to California, and I was based in Los Angeles, and I came down to San Diego for the first time, I was just blown away based on the size of it, how manageable the city was, the weather. Of course, you can't beat the weather. But what I didn't see the first time I came down here, because there was nobody here to talk to me about it, was the history, right? And then when people did start talking about it, all they were talking about were the Spanish missions. But there's a whole lot more to it than that.
1: Yeah. The history does go back. Beyond that, it goes back 12,000 years, or time immemorial, as we like to say. We do interpret that part of San Diego's history, the indigenous history of San Diego as well. And this year, we are coming upon 250 years of American history, our U.S. history, and San Diego has a role in that as well. So we're doing an exhibit commemorating that, but with our own unique spin on it.
0: Well, we're okay. Let's go back 250 years. Where was San Diego then?
1: Okay, so in 1776, San Diego was owned, managed by Spain, but only just along the coast, really. And in 1775, a few months before the Declaration of Independence, in November of 1775, there was a Cumiai revolt of the Spanish mission, where they sacked and burned the mission down. So that is a very important part of our history. And actually, as part of this exhibit that we're doing, we have a painting from that era, La Madre Santissima, which survived the burning and sacking of the mission, which is, it's a remarkable piece of artwork that will, people will get a chance to see.
0: And, you know, when we talk about Native Americans, the statistic that blows me away about San Diego is that you have more tribal reservations.
1: Yes.
0: Than any other place in the United States?
1: Than any other county in the United States. And San Diego, keep in mind, it's also the fifth most populous county in the nation as well, with the most number of Native American reservations. Yes. And that extends, and our county is very big. So all the way to Camp Pendleton, all the way down to the border. But of course, before the border, before 1850, there similar groups of ethnic people and tribal people across both sides that are connecting, reconnecting now.
0: So you have the indigenous tribes, you have the Spanish, and let's not forget in the last 100 years, the United States Navy.
1: Yes.
0: I mean, this is a big port.
1: Yes, and so you'll see the impact of that through some of the objects that we will put on display. We have some clothing and some uniforms from the U.S. Navy, as well as some World War II propaganda posters. San Diego really grew because of that federal investment associated with both the military and just federal dollars as well, through the Great Depression and beyond, and before the Great Depression, actually.
0: I mean, within, I won't say easy walking distance, but within walking distance of where we are right now, you've got aircraft carriers.
1: Yes.
0: You've got submarines.
1: Yes.
0: You've got destroyers. You've got cruise ships. I should say cruisers. And then, of course, you've got North Island with planes landing right in front. I mean, if you're a plane watcher like I am, this is a field day.
1: Yeah, San Diego is very intimately tied to the military infrastructure, and specifically the Navy as well. And not just from personnel and war and the military, but what came after that with, in terms of federal investment, as I mentioned, but linked to science advancement, research and development as well.

0: And then let's not forget what built America way before the interstate highway system, the railroads.
1: Yes.
0: Because you had trains coming here in the 1880s.
1: Yeah, so San Diego was connected very late, but I think right around 1888 was when it was finally connected to those rail lines. So some of how San Diego developed was as, you know, kind of an isolated place, and that's why it's kind of always been. Had a little bit of a complex against other cities in California, like Los Angeles and San Francisco, that were connected much earlier to the rail lines.
0: And of course, the rail brought people to the coast.
1: Mm-hmm.
0: And that was important because then it brought them to the port.
1: Yes.
0: I mean, it connected, it was the final connection, if you will.
1: Yes, and not just to the coast. I mean, we have a very big history in San Diego, is what we call the back country, and East County and North County, where that transition from the Spanish mission to the Mexican era ranchos and the Spanish land grants to the Mexican era ranchos, and then after 1850, or right, you know, even before 1850, we had Anglo settlers coming and you know, taking some of that land as well, and what, you know, we would call them pioneers today, or they called themselves the pioneers. Yeah.
0: Well, they were.
1: Yeah.
0: I mean, they really were.
1: Mm-hmm.
0: If I visit the San Diego History Center, what's going to be the biggest surprise I'm not expecting to see?
1: I think the ways that San Diego history both parallels a larger American history and U.S. history, and the ways that it's distinct and unique. We will have some objects on display that haven't been displayed in over 100 years.
0: For such example, as?
1: Such as a 15th century Spanish wardrobe that was purchased by the person that founded our institution. It weighs probably about 300 pounds.
0: Ooh.
1: Yeah. Well, we have a guest register from the 1915 Expo, which is probably, it's about, like, you can't see it on, you know, on the radio, but it's about this big. It's
0: that
1: probably
0: thing is about 4 feet.
1: Yeah, 200 pounds. It is a huge, and every person that attended the expo in 1915 and 1916 signed that book. So it shows you just sort of the import and you know what something like an exposition, the Panama California Exposition, did for the city of San Diego and its identity. It was putting itself on kind of the world stage at that moment in time.
0: And, you know, we're talking about, when we talk about the train, of course, initially we're talking about east-west, but we can't forget north-south, the north-south connections on that train, which brought you all the way up to the Gold Rush.
1: Yes, yeah. I mean, I think California and the history of California and the way that people have taught it and you know, and learned about it in school has really been about that north-south access. And you know, people in fourth grade that went to the school in California, they learned about the mission system, and that was primarily, you know, up and down the coast.
0: And today, other than the artifacts that you've got, the exhibit itself,
1: mm-hmm.
0: What are you celebrating at the center?
1: We're celebrating the multiple narratives and the multiple entry points to understanding ourselves. There is not a singular story that we're trying to tell. It's really a moment of bringing people into the process of understanding our history through the objects that we collect and through the objects that we curate. Right. And you know, there's such a wide range. Our most contemporary object, which is coming to us, is from Illumina, which is a major biotech company. And it's a gene sequencer. And so San Diego is also a site of major life sciences research. And Illumina has been at the forefront of making gene sequencing cheap and affordable for many, many different organizations and companies globally.
0: So the bottom line is, you're going from an original exploration to innovation.
1: Perfect. Perfect way to say it, yes.
0: So you approve of what I said?
1: Yes.
0: Okay,
1: yeah, that's exactly right, yeah.
0: We'll end it there. Dr. Tina Zarpour, the Vice President for the San Diego History Center. Always a pleasure to have you back. I encourage people to come see it whenever they're down in San Diego. And we'll be back with more of Peter Greenberg Worldwide from, guess what, San Diego, when we come back.
2: Have a question or a problem? Just email Peter at peter@petergreenberg.com. 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
10: I'm Tom Brock. The cyclosporiasis outbreak is growing. We are now at 9 states. Sicknesses in Illinois, Kansas, Oklahoma, and Pennsylvania have also now been linked to contaminated shredded lettuce. ABC's Andrew Dimbert reports.
11: Health officials say the likely source remains Taylor Farms iceberg lettuce from Mexico, shipped to restaurants, food distributors, and retailers in 27 states, though the recall itself has not expanded. Health departments in those 9 states have now reported more than 12,000 cases this summer, making this one of the largest foodborne illness outbreaks in decades, if the cases are ultimately shown to be connected.
10: Here in the Pacific Northwest, Mary Bridge Hospital in Tacoma says it is on pace to more than double last year's number of e-bike and e-scooter trauma cases involving children. The hospital has treated 30 young patients so far this year, compared to just 20 during all of 2025. Injuries range from broken bones to skull and spinal fractures.
12: I think the big message is that e-bikes are not the same as a traditional bike. They're faster, they're more difficult to manage.
10: Child safety expert Ara Suma says parents should make sure children wear helmets and avoid distractions like phones and earbuds. A horrible case of vandalism at a home in Graham. The owner had moved to Oklahoma and was just 2 weeks away from closing a deal on the sale of the house. According to the Tacoma News Tribune, last weekend, teens broke into the house, threw a party, and trashed it. Police say as many as 23 juvenile suspects, likely facing charges of felony burglary and malicious mischief. Your Cairo News Radio forecast, cloudy and a few sprinkles possible Sunday with highs near 70 degrees. I'm Tom Brock, Cairo News Radio.
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1: Peter Greenberg back with you as Peter Greenberg Worldwide continues from the San Diego Marriott Marquis right here in San Diego. And of course, you know the drill. You can always find me by emailing me, peter@petergreenberg.com, with your name, phone number, question or problem. We will solve it right here on the air. Joining me now, the general manager of this hotel, he and I go back at least three hotels in the Marriott family, I might add.
2: Yes.
1: Tom Tabor, how are you, sir?
2: I'm great. Thanks for being here, Peter.
1: But look, you and I knew each other, the Renaissance and the Esmeralda?
2: Yes, and then JW Desert Springs Marriott out in the California desert.
1: Yeah.
2: Yeah.
1: And now here in San Diego.
2: Yeah. How about that?
1: Where, if truth be told, he does not live at the hotel. he's the enviable guy because he lives on his own boat.
2: Yes. And as I say, if my wife did not enjoy living on our boat, we wouldn't live on our boat. But I love it. Love waking up to the water every single day.
1: How's the room service?
2: Not as great. Yeah. As here. Yes.
1: But listen, this hotel has got a lot of history.
2: It does.
1: You're the only hotel that I know of. You've got a marina right here,
2: mm-hmm.
1: which is the coolest thing.
2: It is.
1: Right? How many rooms?
2: 1,366.
1: So you're big.
2: Yes, we are.
1: In the hotel business right now, I mean, I should say that in the travel industry right now, we've sort of reached an inflection point between high gas prices,
2: mm-hmm.
1: The economy, right? A war in Iran, airfares going through the roof, all the things that have a relationship to people going somewhere and staying somewhere. What are you seeing?
2: Yeah, you listed a lot there, all true, right? And all can impact us. Right now, Peter, we're not feeling it, and we haven't. We keep on waiting for something to maybe fall off a little bit. And I'm not just saying it's because we're in San Diego or because, you know, we have a lot of group business on the books, but we haven't seen it on the transient side, leisure side either, which is a blessing. And, you know, we anticipate it to be a great year, probably a record year for us.
1: Really?
2: Yes.
1: Then, of course, on the supply chain side, what you have to pay for goods and services has gone up.
2: It has. Labor
1: just
2: goes
1: like everybody
2: up.
1: Has.
2: Yep. Every year, labor goes up. Inflation. So the trick is to keep up with inflation, right? Which is very hard to do. But we try. We try not to pass it all on to the customer. But of course, you know, we have to keep up with our, you know, profit margins and everything else. So sometimes that does happen. And we just have not seen any fall off from price resistance to this point.
1: I mean, I'm surprised to hear that simply because you look at the numbers
2: mm-hmm.
1: and everywhere else, you know, a double-digit drop in people visiting the United States.
2: Yes.
1: Now a double-digit drop in people in the United States going to Europe.
2: Right.
1: Everybody seems to be like wanting to hold back. The surveys that we've just seen saying, and as you suggested, people are not stopping traveling,
2: right.
1: but they're changing.
2: Yes.
1: They may not spend as much, which means they may not stay as long.
2: Yeah, so good point. We have seen a dip in catering sales in the last few months. So the big groups that we have in-house are reducing a little bit. They're not doing extravagant receptions, and they're cutting back a little bit.
1: So they've cut back on the sparklers.
2: Yes, yes, yeah. Exactly right.
1: But the bottom line is the guests themselves, mm-hmm. have they changed their expectations?
2: We haven't seen it because, you know, we obviously track ancillary spend throughout the hotel.
1: Yeah, but I'm not talking about just the
2: okay.
1: spend. I'll give you an example.
2: Sure.
1: I was at a hotel recently where they had no door to the bathroom. I was at a hotel recently that had no dresser units in the building. They had no desks.
2: Yeah.
1: The lighting was 40 watt.
2: Yeah.
1: Right? And that was a new hotel.
2: Yeah.
1: And the bathtub was ornamental. You could only wash a small chihuahua in the bathtub.
2: This is all shocking, Peter. This is, wow. Can't believe
1: yeah.
2: that.
1: And that's a new hotel.
2: Yeah.
1: So in terms of the design, how old is this hotel?
2: It's almost 40 years. 40 years next year.
1: Yeah, it doesn't look it.
2: No, it doesn't. It's iconic. Thank you.
1: So when you go through your, obviously you have renovations.
2: Mm-hmm.
1: So when you go through it, what are you keeping?
2: Yeah.
1: And what are you getting rid of?
2: Yeah, so we're about to go through a big renovation. All of our outlets and public space is about to be renovated this year, which we're very excited about. So our restaurant, our lobby lounge, our marketplace, our both lobbies, our south tower and main lobby, our pool bar, all being renovated, and we're excited. So we're spending money here and making sure, because we are charging more, we want to make sure we have the amenities to match what we're charging our customers.
1: But in terms of the guest room design?
2: Yes, same. Yeah, we went through a rooms renovation about 3 years ago, And they did everything. In fact, we just added larger TVs, and we're doing that as we speak throughout the hotel. So we're not taking away amenities. We're adding them. Yes.
1: And what about the room lighting? And the reason why I bring that up is, I mean, look, here you are in sunny San Diego.
2: Right.
1: You can't get better lighting.
2: Right.
1: But so many hotels trap you with mood lighting.
2: Yeah, we learned that, or I learned that a long time ago. You have got to have bright lights in your restrooms. Very, very important. I'd like your feedback on that, or your wife's feedback, as you stay in one of our hotels. Let us know, because it's very important.
1: It's one of the
2: probably
1: biggest,
2: one of the top ones, yeah.
1: It's one of, as you say, it's one of the biggest sources of
2: yes.
1: complaints I get from my listeners, which is mostly female travelers.
2: Yes.
1: Not enough light in the bathroom to do the makeup.
2: Right.
1: Or not enough space for all the stuff they carry with them that they have search and rescue teams trying to find out what is in there. I
2: yeah.
1: speak about my wife, by the way.
2: Yes.
1: But the point is,
2: I understand.
1: That's a continuing problem.
2: A lot of counter space is important. So we have that. And I think we have good lighting. And we looked at that ahead of time before we went into our renovation to add lighting.
1: So, Tom Tabler, what's your biggest challenge then?
2: Wow, that's a great question. I would say, you know, the expectation, right, for this hotel, big for Marriott and our owners, but to always outproduce our numbers, because we've done that. So the challenge is, you know, hitting our budget, exceeding our budget. Labor is not an issue at this hotel, which some places it
1: that's
2: is.
1: That's a surprise.
2: Yes.
1: Hold on to that yes. thought for a second, because when we come back, I want to talk
2: sure.
1: about that,
2: yeah.
1: about what some hotels are doing, which the traveling public doesn't know.
2: Right.
1: And it does affect their stay.
2: Right.
1: Back with more.
2: Yes.
1: Tom Tabler and me from the Marriott Marquis here in San Diego as Peter Greenberg Worldwide continues right after this.
0: Your flight might be late, but we're right on time. Peter Greenberg Worldwide will be right back.
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1: Peter Greenberg back with you, talking to Ben Cottrell, the executive chef here at the Marriott Marquis. When we were rudely interrupted by commercial breaks, we were halfway through building that grilled cheese sandwich. So give me the cheeses again.
19: You got Emmental, Gouda, you can do a little Havarte. There's all kinds of cheeses. Cheeses are obviously that melting cheeses. Sometimes we do grilled cheese with brie. We do a brie.
1: Oh, that's a good one.
19: A brie. And if you use brie, you want to use a double cream, not a triple cream, because a triple cream will almost melt in dissipate into the sandwich. A double cream like a fromage à fenoise, it's a primary perfect cheese for that.
1: Yeah, but you forgot one ingredient I have to have in the grilled cheese.
19: Mustard?
1: No. Grilled onions.
19: Grilled onions. Yeah, I like grilled onions, but now you almost get into like a patty melt without the burger, right?
1: Okay.
19: Yeah.
1: I'll deal with it.
19: Yeah. My grandma used to make great grilled cheeses, so I just remember her making like grilled cheeses when we came home from school.
1: Yeah, but wait a second. She was using Velveeta.
19: She was using domestic American.
1: You know that. Those Kraft cheese slices.
19: Yeah, yeah. Yeah, she was. Yeah. But back then, as a kid, it was awesome.
1: Wait, you ate what you got.
19: Yeah. Well, they say take what you want, but eat what you take.
1: Yeah. So on your menu, I always ask this of every chef, you're no exception. What's the one thing you put on your menu that you thought everybody's going to love this and it tanked? And then conversely, Ben, what's the one thing you thought, do I really have to put this on the menu and everybody couldn't get enough of it that's like selling out all the time?
19: Well, that's a good question. Let's see. What did I put on the menu? Years ago, I did a duck dish with like a blueberry gastrique.
1: She was using Velveeta.
19: She was using domestic American.
1: You know that. Those Kraft cheese slices.
19: Yeah. She was. Yeah. But back then, as a kid, it was awesome.
1: Wait, you ate what you got.
19: Yeah. Well, they say, take what you eat. Take what you want, but eat what you take.
1: Yeah. So on your menu, I always ask this of every chef, you're no exception. What's the one thing you put on your menu that you thought everybody's going to love this and it tanked? And then conversely, Ben, what's the one thing you thought, do I really have to put this on the menu and everybody couldn't get enough of it that's like selling out all the time?
19: Well, that's a good question. Let's see. What did I put on the menu? Years ago, I did a duck dish with like a blueberry gastrique and I thought it was great with a papaya relish and I just thought it was the coolest thing. Kind of nouvelle cuisine back in the day, and it tanked. We never ordered. We call that in the kitchen, we call that prepping for the garbage. Because you're prepping it, and in 3 days you're throwing it away.
1: Yeah.
19: So sometimes when I talk to a young cook, young cooks have a tendency, a penchant for, how do I say, when you're a young cook, you're trying to show off all your technique because you just finished school, and you almost over embellish a dish.
1: There's too many ingredients.
19: It gets too busy, and there's a point where it hits its apex, and then there's a point where it just drops. And that's the hardest thing any young

0: cook has to learn. That's a critical thing that everyone has to learn. When to stop? When is it perfect?
1: So and the duck dish was not what it was quacked dish, up to be.
0: The duck was a real, yeah, it was a real.
1: I had to say that.
0: Yeah. No, it and again, I was kind of shocked. Now, on a dish we put on the menu in New York years ago, it was called, it's in Spanish, it's called Vuelve a la Vida, which means return to life. And it was a seafood cocktail with octopus and shrimp and oysters and stuff. And it was kind of a traditional dish you would serve in Mexico, like a ceviche, right. Tomato, silver saltine crackers, tomato, chilies, onion, tomato. Anyways, I thought it was going to be a big flop because my general manager, he wanted it on the menu. We couldn't keep up. We were making it. I think we were the only people in New York at that time in 1995 even making it.
1: Are you making it here?
0: We have variations. We do agua chili, which is kind of this Sinaloa version with cilantro and serrano chilies and lime juice. We do a green chili. We also do a Honduran lobster chili with coconut milk and kind of a Thai like fish sauce and a little ginger. So we do variations. We do the traditional kompachi shrimp ceviche.
1: So if you want ceviche, you get it on the menu here.
0: Oh yeah, we have it. We do it. It, not only in the restaurants, but in banquets, a lot of times groups come and they want, usually do some type of a, we do a, what is it, dine around like San Diego, like the different neighborhoods. And what we do is we pair the cuisine based on that, whatever that neighborhood is, like if it's Little Italy or if it's Barrio Logan. And we like to kind of showcase the local food here, what San Diego's famous for.
1: Yeah. Speaking of food, we just talked about a lot about food. There's a new trend right now. And you see it, I think, in the kitchen. You see it in the restaurants. You see it with your customers. Everybody's on GLP-1. It's an Ozempic lifestyle now.
0: I know.
1: How many bags are you packing up every day for people who can't finish their meal?
0: More than before, I think, because, you know, again, people's appetite shrink. And as people eating less, I think in general, in America's eating less food, but when you go overseas and you see the other countries, the portions are much smaller. Yeah. I think the portions in the U.S. sometimes are a little over the top.
1: If you do a grilled cheese sandwich for me, I'm going to ask you to supersize it. Okay,
0: like a triple decker.
1: What are you talking about?
0: We can. I mean,
1: five cheese. Triple decker grilled onion grilled cheese sandwich. I'll see you in a week.
0: Well, that's one of my favorite places to go when I go to New York City, because I spent many years of my career there. Is I love going to Cats. I know it sounds silly, but
1: Cats
0: Deli. I stand in line even if it's raining with my umbrella.
1: Yeah, but you're not there for the grilled cheese. You're there for the pastrami on Swiss on rye. I know
0: it. On the rye with the half sour pickles. That's like, and people go, why? Because I can't get that here. It's the only place.
1: So don't order it here.
0: We don't even have it here, but I know all the Cutters. I've been going there since I was a kid. I think my father took me there in the 60s. So
1: Dan Cottrello, the executive chef right here at the Marriott Marquis. Don't order the pastrami, but definitely order the triple decker grilled cheese sandwich.
0: Yeah, triple decker.
1: And we'll be back with your calls and your emails as Peter Greenberg Worldwide continues right after this.
2: Your flight might be late, but we're right on time. 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
4: It just continues. My, oh my.
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1: Peter Greenberg back with you as Peter Greenberg Worldwide continues from the Marriott Marquis right here in San Diego, California. Of course, you know the drill. You want to talk to me? Email me, peter@petergreenberg.com with your name, phone number, question, or problem. We'll get right into it. Let's go out to the phones to Madison, Wisconsin. I've got James on the phone. Hello, James.
5: Hello.
1: How can I help you?
5: Well, I scheduled a cruise and due to my health, I had to cancel it. So I purchased the cruise insurance and lo and behold, I had to cancel. They would only reimburse half the money and the other half is a credit.
1: And I was, wait, I got to stop you. You were insured yourself, correct?
5: And my wife, yeah.
1: Oh, wait a second. Did she take the cruise?
5: No. It was supposed to go tomorrow.
1: Okay, but wait. But you both canceled. Here's the problem. You canceled because of your health issues. Did she have a health issue?
5: Nope. They didn't ask anything about that.
1: Okay. Where did it say in the provision in the policy that they'd only give you back half?
5: Well, that's the problem. I didn't fully read that stuff. You know how that goes.
1: Well, And so, okay. And so if you didn't read it, but now you've read it, what's the issue then?
5: Well, the issue is they give me a credit for half the fee, and the problem is I can't cruise anymore. I had a stroke, and it's just not feasible for me.
1: I am sorry to hear that. So let me ask you this. Let's name names. What's the name of the insurance company or the cruise line?
5: Norwegian.
1: Okay. And do you have a copy of your reservation?
5: Of course.
1: No, not to talk to me now, but you have it.
5: Oh, yeah.
1: You have the paperwork. Good.
5: Oh, yeah.
1: All right. Yeah. And who declined the insurance? The it was the insurance company? It wasn't Norwegian. It was the insurance company, correct?
5: Yes. They have a subsidiary through them.
1: Another mistake that you made. You bought the insurance from the cruise line itself, essentially.
5: Evidently, yes.
1: Yeah, you did. Okay.
5: Right.
1: So let's see if I can help you. What I want you to do, you obviously have my email address because you emailed me. Email me with a copy, not the original, of your original reservation and the correspondence that you had when you bought the policy and then the correspondence that you had when you had your medical issue and tried to get a refund, which only resulted in a credit, which you now cannot use because of the same medical issue. Am I right?
5: Right.
1: Okay. Send that to peter@petergreenberg.com. I will reach out to them to see if we can do something because it's somewhat of an extraordinary situation. No guarantees, but the lesson that you now learned that everybody else now gets to apply is read the policy language carefully. Number one, do never buy it from the travel provider themselves. Because the language is usually not as beneficial to you as it would be from another policy or another carrier. Understood?
5: Understood.
1: Good. So I'll look forward to getting that. And let's see what we can do. No guarantees, but at least I'll raise your issue with the appropriate people. Because at a certain point, there are two words here that come into play. And they're called goodwill. And let's see if they're in a good mood. All right?
5: Okay.
1: You got it, James. Thanks for the call. We'll look for it.
5: Thank you very much.
1: You got it.
5: Bye.
1: I have to say, folks, sadly, James is not alone. You got to read that language. It drives me nuts to try to read it. But if you can't read it, interpret it, get somebody who can. Here's a situation where they're not even giving you back half your money. They're giving you back a credit. And to me, that's not appropriate. They're already keeping half your money for nothing, and they could probably rent that cabin out to somebody else. Look, I understand that people have to protect their investment, whether they're the travel provider or you, the passenger. But if you're buying insurance, get a policy that doesn't just give you back half, and at the very least, certainly not that only gives you back half as a credit that you can't use. There has to be a provision in that policy for you to either exchange that cruise with somebody else who can take it, who is able-bodied and doesn't have a medical issue, or you get a refund. You're not even getting a full refund here, but a half a credit that you can't use, that's an insult. Now, again, as I told James, no guarantees here, but we are going to run it up the flagpole with Norwegian to see if there's anything they're willing to do. But under the provisions of the policy language, as I interpreted from him, they don't have to do anything. That's kind of a sad thing. Again, if you're going to make a reservation for a cruise line, or for a cruise, I should say, there's an overwhelming chance you're going through a travel agent or a travel advisor anyway. So have them help you walk you through the insurance. Now, under most state insurance laws, they may not be able to sell you the insurance, but they can certainly advise you on the language of that policy. Because if they don't, you're on a ship of fools. Get it? All right, sorry to say it that way, but it's true. And I get angry. I mean, I'm not angry at James. I'm angry for him because he deserved better in a situation like this because he did everything with the best of intentions. But again, he didn't do the full homework, and that's what got him in trouble. So again, don't buy it online, either the cruise or the insurance policy. Go through a travel advisor who specializes in cruises, because I'm sure they get this question every single day, multiple times. And then you've got a fighting chance to protect yourself if something goes wrong, or in the case of James, sadly, suffering a stroke. I hope I've made myself clear, and I'll look out to get James's information, and then we're going to try to help him out. Stick around, everybody. We got a whole lot more coming from the Marriott Marquis right here in San Diego as Peter Greenberg Worldwide continues with no deductible or credit right after this.
2: That wraps up this hour of Peter Greenberg Worldwide. Have a travel question or problem? Just email us, peter@petergreenberg.com. 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ABC News, I'm Dave Packard. After nearly 2 weeks of deadly strikes, the U.S. and Iran have paused their daily attacks. This is the Houthis, an Iranian proxy group in Yemen, have opened a new front targeting Saudi oil exports, claiming they hit state-run oil operations in the Saudi kingdom. At least one person is dead, 17 injured in Berlin, Germany, after a car drove through a crowd near the city's Pride parade. Maine Democrats nominated fifth-generation logger Troy Jackson as the new nominee for U.S. Senate. Says he knows he's not the first choice for everybody, but
6: there is a place in this campaign for all of you. There is work for you in this movement, and I will spend every day, now through November, earning that trust.
2: Jackson will take on Republican Senator Susan Collins in November. Democrats in Maine rushed to hold a convention after their first choice, Graham Plattner, suspended his campaign in the face of a growing number of sexual misconduct allegations, which he denies. This is ABC News. The search continued today for a suspect accused of opening fire on deputies in Mississippi. Authorities say the suspect, Kevin Clay Adams, was handcuffed during an arrest which happened in front of his children, who were handed over to their mother at the scene. During a news conference today, Smith County Sheriff Joel Houston said that the transfer of the children during that happened, Adams managed to obtain a gun and fired the deputies while fleeing on foot.
7: The handcuffs are still on him. They never came off when the kids were being turned over to the mom.
2: Adams says both the deputies are uninjured. Nobody was hurt. Or hit, I should say. One of the NFL's top head coaches is recovering after a serious car crash. The 49ers say Kyle Shanahan suffered non-life-threatening injuries last week. Sources telling ESPN Shanahan broke his nose, 3 ribs, and one of his hands, and needed more than 40 stitches on his face. The club says that he'll take part in limited team activities at the start of training camp. Dave Packer, ABC News.
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8: I'm Tom Brock. A jealous husband accused of plowing his vehicle into a man suspected of having an affair with his wife now faces a murder charge. The 43-year-old man struck, died Thursday after doctors took him off of life support. The Tacoma News Tribune reports police believe 32-year-old Johnny Hartwell circled the block 3 times in his GMC Denali before hitting the 43-year-old man from behind in South Tacoma. A horrible case of vandalism at a home in Graham. The owner had moved to Oklahoma and was just 2 weeks away from closing on a deal to sell the home on Kapalson Highlands Drive East. According to the Tacoma News Tribune, last weekend, teens broke in, threw a party, and trashed the place. Nearly every wall inside spray painted, granite countertops damaged, a sliding glass door in the front window shattered, and a garage door broken. Damage estimated at $30,000 to $50,000. Police say as many as 23 juvenile suspects likely facing charges of felony burglary and malicious mischief. Tourists at Seattle's Space Needle got a little more than the view they expected Friday. Two men parachuted off the iconic structure's observation deck. Video posted on X by Seattle Submissions shows two men climbing over the glass panel barrier, then jumping to the outer ring, and to the stunned amazement of onlookers, plunged off the edge. The video shows they were wearing helmets, apparently decked out with GoPro cameras. It's unclear where they landed or who they are. We've reached out to the Seattle Police Department and the Space Needle's owners for comment, but have not heard back. Your Cairo News Radio forecast, Sunday, cloudy and a few sprinkles possible with highs near 70.
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12: 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So enjoy this 14-second session on us.
13: I think you've done everything right and absolutely nothing wrong. 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
2: Peter Greenberg back with you as Peter Greenberg Worldwide continues for this last weekend of July 2026. And if you're just joining us, I hope you're staying cool as America seems to heat up everywhere. Let me tell you where we are heating up. Get out those maps, boys and girls. 32 degrees, 42 minutes north, 117 degrees, 9 minutes west. We are in San Diego, California at the Marriott Marquis right here on the water where the breeze is helping out a lot and having a great time. And of course, you know the drill. You want to get in touch with me? Simple. Email me, peter at petergreenberg.com, and we will answer it right here on the air. Speaking of cooling off, what constitutes a banned liquid by the TSA? You know, they've got new scanner machines in Europe that allow you to bring in your lotions, your potions, your diet sodas, anything you want. We're not at that point yet in the U.S., even though the technology is there and the TSA either hasn't trained for it or hasn't adjusted for it in their budgets to get in the new machines. We may be waiting for a while. But we're also living in the world of the Ozempic mentality and people who have to travel with their injections, which have to stay cold, which needs ice. Is ice a banned liquid? The answer is not exactly, but ice does melt. So a friend of mine came up with an ingenious device that she uses. She has a thermos, one of those, you know, keep cool thermoses that she can pack in her carry-on bag. She puts in a very thin tube of either ice or dry ice and then inserts her injections in there, closes the lid, and the TSA can't do anything about it. Because it's not a liquid. It works. And more people are concerned about that. You know, the latest research, which is staggering, 20%, think about this, 20% of U.S. households now have at least one member that's a GLP-1 user. Amazing. So that's the first thing. And the second thing is they travel. So think about that. All right, moving along. Speaking about liquids, this is a funny one. And that is, people are always telling me, and I'm always telling other people, you know what? Go to the bathroom before you board the plane. I don't want people climbing over me or me climbing over anybody else during the flight. And we all know that those bathrooms are not exactly delightful on the planes. Some airports actually do a good job. But now, there's another story here. And, you know, it takes somebody to figure this out and to calculate it. Remember we talked about GLP-1 and the Ozempic mentality? The airlines are now estimating that they're going to save at least $1 million a year in fuel per airline. Because so many people are on GLP-1s, the planes are lighter. But wait, we're not done with the liquids yet. Think about this. Someone just calculated that if every passenger remembered to go to the bathroom before boarding, that would mean they'd shed an average of 0.2 liters of urine, that's right, per flight. The airline would save $2.66 in fuel per flight. With about 40 million commercial flights a year, that's a $100 million savings. Oh, my goodness. And you wanted to hold it in. Anyway, is that crazy? Okay. Now, I don't want to be the guy who has to measure all that. But the point is, somebody actually did the calculation, and you got to hand it to them. All right. Also, there's a very heartwarming video that will be running on my website this week. Remember back in May, when Spirit Airlines shut down at 3 o'clock in the morning, never to return, put a lot of people out of work, didn't it? A lot of people couldn't fly. But one of the people they put out of work was a senior captain, one of the most senior captains for Spirit, on the eve of his taking his retirement flight, his last flight as a working captain, and all the things that came with it, you know, the fire department salute with a plane at the on the runway and the ceremony. He was denied that. And at that point, everybody who was working for Spirit was trying to catch a flight home as a courtesy given to them by other airlines. So he did. He jumped on a Southwest Airlines flight. He's still wearing his Spirit Airlines uniform, his captain's uniform with the four stripes. And somebody found out not too soon after that, while the plane was in flight, that he was about to retire that day, but was denied his retirement flight because the airline ceased operating. Watch the video to see what happened next. You're going to love it. That's when airlines do the right thing. Now let me tell you when airlines do the wrong thing. Imagine this. Our good friend Gary Leff reported this. An American Airlines passenger was flying with his wife. She got the only available upgrade seat. He ended up in coach. And while they're flying, they're getting served a meal in first. And his wife texts him and said, "Hey, would you like to have some bread that they served me and some dessert?" He said, "Sure." So he came up to her seat, 1D. She gave him the bread and the dessert, which I believe was, I'll find out what the dessert was. But in any case, he then takes it and walks back to a seat in coach where he's promptly intercepted by a flight attendant who tells him he's not allowed to transfer food between cabins. Are you kidding me? She confiscated the food and threw it out. First of all, the food on American basically sucks most of the time anyway. But come on. How badly do you want to validate your job, darling? This is nuts. Think about this. Who was going to be hurt by this? Right? Who is going to be hurt by it? Nobody. Look at the ill will you engendered by trying to enforce some pathetic rule that something tells me you made up. Right? So I would just share that with everybody to do that. And not to dampen your hopes too much, get ready for this. We know this because we've done the story that with everybody trying to carry bags on planes, there's such little overhead bin space left that it is a physical impossibility, even if you only had one carry-on, for most airlines to accommodate everybody's bag, which is why they're gate-checking so many bags. So guess what the airlines are considering doing now? Charging for guaranteed overhead bag space. Can't they stop this obsessive pursuit of revenue long enough to realize it's engendering even more ill will? My goodness. They're going to charge for guaranteed overhead bin space? You got to reserve the bin now, not just your seat? It's bad enough about the seat upsell. I'll be staying on top of the story. I'll let you know what happens, but I'm going to be voicing my concern, as I just did, by the way, to let you know that this doesn't really fly very well with me. Nor should it fly very well with you. So there you have it. Coming up, we're going to talk to Paul Brady. He's the news director at Travel and Leisure Magazine on the hottest trends you need to talk about when we return to the hot Marriott Marquis right here in San Diego, California, right after this.
3: 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Peter Greenberg Worldwide will be right back.
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1: Peter Greenberg back with you from the Marriott Marquis right here in San Diego, California. Of course, you know the drill. You can always reach me, Peter at petergreenberg.com, with your name, phone number, question, or problem. We will solve your problems right here on the air as we do throughout every single show. We're on the water here in San Diego, so it's a perfect opportunity to talk about what's going on in the cruise industry. A lot more cruise ships actually coming into San Diego these days than they ever did before, and not just Mexico cruises either. But there's something else happening in the cruise industry. It's a rebranding, if you will, of major hotels, major travel companies that had never done anything before in the cruise industry that are now launching cruise ships. Ritz-Carlton, Four Seasons, Orient Express, Virgin, if you will. Joining me now, the news director at Travel and Leisure Magazine with a report.

0: Four Seasons or Orient Express. And that is, you know, I know my level of service. I know my customer. I know their luxury. They want to spend more, and they want to spend more, we'd think, for a luxury cruise experience. So it would make some logical sense, at least in the beginning thinking, of starting a cruise line. And that's exactly what's happened, right?
1: Yeah, many of these premium or even luxury hotel brands are launching cruise lines. And I think part of the motivation is that in a world that travel has become so indispensable, right? So many people have been to Rome, have been to Paris, have been to the Caribbean, have been to Mexico. Now they're turning around and they're saying, hey, we love you, Four Seasons. Where are you going to take me next? What's the answer to that question? We'll build you a yacht.
0: Well, of course, Four Seasons also branded their own plane. They do round the world trips on a 757 that only has about 70 seats. They're all basically lie flat business seats.
1: That's right. And I think the trick is making sure that you're able to deliver the service that people expect, especially at the price that you're charging. So I was just on the Four Seasons yacht, and it is a phenomenal vessel with a great crew, but it's not perfect. And there are still some things that people need to know when they're going on these trips. It's more akin to a resort than it is really to a traditional cruise ship.
0: Well, the good news is it's not an 8,000 passenger behemoth.
1: That's right. I mean, the Four Seasons yacht, you have 95 suites, so you're really never going to have more than 200 passengers on board. And there's plenty of space, whether you're talking about the Ritz-Carlton Yacht Collection, Four Seasons, the new Orient Express sailing yacht. These vessels are all about privacy and space and cabin space. So they are very intimate, which is a benefit for most of these high-end affluent customers.
0: And also there's a certain amount of elitism in terms of how they plan their itineraries, which I sort of like. I mean, you know, I tell this to everybody listening to this show. Let's say you find an itinerary that you like on a cruise ship that you like, whatever the cruise ship is. It could be Royal Caribbean, could be Princess, you name it, right? And let's take a traditional 7-day cruise in the Caribbean. And okay, it's going to stop in St. Thomas. It's going to stop in St. John. But what you need to do before you ever sign up for that cruise is call your travel advisor. Because most of you will book through a travel advisor when it's a cruise, and ask this question. I see that on Wednesday, the ship's going to be in St. Thomas. Can you tell me, or St. Martin, can you tell me how many other ships will be in the harbor that day? And if the answer is any more than two, you might not want to take that cruise because the infrastructure of that location gets exhausted. The good news about these high-branded new cruise lines, whether it's Ritz-Carlton, Four Seasons, etc., they're smaller ships, and they're not going to the usual suspect destinations.
1: That's absolutely right. And I'll tell you, on my journey in May, we had the opportunity to visit the island of Spetses in Greece. And I bet there are many listeners who might not have heard of Spetses because it's not your Santorini. It's not your Mykonos. It's a small, very elegant island, almost no cars on the island, and full of these Venetian-style homes from the old days. And walking around this town, you would have felt as if you were the only tourist in all of Greece, which is something that almost boggles the mind to say. And the same in Turkey. When we get to Turkey, we go, yes, we go to Bodrum, but we also visit a town called Çeşme. We were the only yacht in the harbor that wasn't a private yacht. And so to walk around, you were the only visitor in town. And we remember eating this fabulous Turkish meal at a local restaurant. We were the only people not from there who were there at the restaurant. And that's something that you really can't duplicate these days.
0: And it's also about the timing of the ports. You know, one of the things that I think these new cruise lines are trying to do to distinguish themselves is that you're not showing up at 8 a.m. and leaving at 4 p.m. You're not trying to get on a bus and race back to the ship in time. They'll get in there about noon and leave at 10 a.m. the next day.
1: That's exactly right. And, you know, I did hit on Santorini a little bit, which was part of our itinerary. But to your point, Peter, we got there at 5 p.m. and didn't leave until 1 a.m. And so all the big ships had already taken all their guests off the island and were on their way out. Why, by the time we get there, all our guests were headed ashore to have dinner in the quiet, calm streets of Fira.
0: You're the last person and the only person to ever tell me that Santorini was quiet.
1: This is the power of going in. Now, it's not the off season, but it's the off hours, right? And to be there at dinner time when nobody else is around, it's a completely different experience. And that's what the Four Seasons is trying to offer its guests.
0: You know, you mentioned seasons, not Four Seasons, but seasons. I happen to believe that seasonality is evaporating, and it should. We did an actual show where we cruised the Mediterranean in December, and we were the only ship in the harbor in Barcelona. There were no anti-overcrowded tourism. People trying to shoot water pistols at us, telling us to go home. There were no lines anywhere. People were actually happy.

0: to see us. We could do things at our own pace. Nobody was throwing us under these 55-passenger buses. I think it's a good time to start looking at a lot of off-season travel where it makes a lot of sense.
1: You know, for many years, we've been telling people river cruising around the Christmas holidays and seeing those Christmas markets, it's a really enchanting thing to do. But you think about a line like Explorer Journeys, the upstart cruise line, a bit larger ship, but still a luxury experience. They've repositioned one of their ships for the wrong reasons, right? Because of the conflict in the Middle East. But that's going to be now in the Mediterranean, which they've rebranded as the Serene Med over the winter months. And the idea of being in a luxury...
0: You didn't say that right. It's like Serene Med.
1: Serene Med. You know, that time of year, to be in the Mediterranean in the off season on a luxurious ship, maybe you spend a day at the spa. Maybe you spend a day shopping in Sicily. You know, those are the things that people want to do without crowds around. And the time to do it, I agree with you, is that off season.
0: Now, of course, there are other luxury cruise ships out there. There's Seabourn, there's Crystal, there's Silversea, and they all have done very, very well. And those passengers, they have a huge repeat business. There are people on Silversea who have taken 20 or 30 cruises, and that's what they love. And they know the crew knows them. Now you have these other new branded ships, Four Seasons, Ritz-Carlton, et cetera. How do they get new passengers at that income level that want to spend that kind of money?
1: I think that's going to be the rubber meets the road moment for a lot of these brands is we're mining our database, right? You know, if you think about Ritz-Carlton, they're going to look at the Bonvoy database and see, are there other guests out there that we can reach with this type of travel? One thing that I see as a concern for these upstarts is about half of your guests are going to be frequent cruisers who have expectations about a cruise vacation. The other half are going to be people who have never been on a ship like this before and have completely opposite expectations. And how those two groups of people get along, boy, that's going to be a question to have a major answer to.
0: The only thing that these two groups have in common is they have the money to spend for the cruise.
1: That's right. And listen, it's an interesting question about who can afford it, who's going to pay for it. But the flip side is that we always hear, especially from travel advisors, that the appetite for travel, even expensive, high-end travel, seems to be limitless no matter what's going on in the economy. At least that's how it's been the last few years.
0: Other than the stock market being artificially inflated, watch out.
1: I think that's about right.
0: You know, it's interesting about expectations on cruise ships. For those people who've taken a cruise before, you already know about the all-inclusive nature of cruising, that unless you're doing something at the spa or you're buying something at the gift shop or you're buying an extra shore excursion, your meals are more or less included, maybe not your alcohol, but your meals. And even at the high-end level with all-inclusive like Silversea, where you're not paying for your drinks, you're not paying for your meals, it's all part of what you're spending a lot of money for. Here comes Four Seasons, and they're introducing a product right now where everything's a la carte, over and above what you're spending for the cabin.
1: Now, I asked the CEO of the Four Seasons cruise line, do you think this is the right strategy? And he said, listen, our guests are used to going to Four Seasons resorts and paying extra for what they want. And he framed it as a choice. You opt in and you decide and you add that to your bill. I agree with you, though, Peter, that a lot of typical cruise guests, past cruise guests, are used to the all-inclusive model. And what's one of the benefits of cruising? It's frictionless. It's easy. You don't have to worry about it.
0: You don't have to go to your wallet at sea.
1: You don't have to even think about it. And so to add that layer of complexity, I think is going to leave some people scratching their heads a little bit, and we'll have to see how it plays out.
0: Anytime an airline or a cruise line says, hey, you get to opt in, go to your wallet. That's the problem. Look, I want an upgrade after... Did I just say an upgrade? No, I want an update. I take that back. I do want an upgrade. And we just had one from Paul Brady, the news director right here at Travel and Leisure. But I do want you to come back and tell me what happens. Paul Brady, thank you so much. And when we come back, more of Peter Greenberg Worldwide from the Marriott Marquis right here in San Diego, California. Back right after this.
2: Have a question or a problem? Just email Peter at peter@petergreenberg.com. Peter Greenberg Worldwide will be right back.
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11: I'm Tom Brock. President Trump met with his top advisors at the White House Friday to discuss options in Iran, including the possibility of significantly expanding military action. ABC's Matt Rivers in Amman, Jordan, says the odds of de-escalation seem low.
12: What President Trump said, of course, over the last couple of days, threatening more increased massive military strikes, as he called it. We know that he met with top military advisors on Friday to discuss his options when it comes to Iran. And we know that a intensification of the American military campaign ongoing in Iran is very much on the table at this point.
11: Here at home, we are learning more about that Kenmore Air float plane that went down in a fiery crash in the San Juans Thursday. The Seattle Times reporting more than a dozen civilian recreational boaters quickly made it to the crash site to save the 11 people on board. A flotilla of boats tied together. Those on board started performing first aid, bandaging passengers with injured heads and limbs, and also handing out blankets before emergency medics and first responders got there. The National Weather Service says there were thunderstorms in the area at the time with 12 to 20 mile an hour gusts. Nobody killed in the crash. Two passengers remain in satisfactory condition. Video posted on X shows two men who apparently parachuted off the Space Needle Friday. It shows the two men climbing over the glass panel barrier at the top of Seattle's best-known landmark, then jumping off the outer ring to the stunned amazement of onlookers. It's unclear where they landed or who they are. We've reached out to the Seattle Police Department and the Space Needle's owners for comment, but have not heard anything back. Your Cairo News Radio forecast, Sunday cloudy with a few sprinkles possible, highs near 70 degrees.
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1: Peter Greenberg back with you as Peter Greenberg Worldwide continues from the San Diego Marriott Marquis right here in San Diego. And of course, you know the drill. You can always find me by emailing me, peter@petergreenberg.com, with your name, phone number, question or problem. We will solve it right here on the air. Joining me now, the general manager of this hotel, he and I go back at least three hotels before this. In the Marriott family, I might add.
2: Yes.
1: Tom Tabor, how are you, sir?
2: I'm great. Thanks for being here, Peter.
1: But look, and I knew each other, what, the Renaissance and the Esmeralda?
2: Yes, and then JW Desert Springs Marriott out in the California desert.
1: Yeah.
2: Yeah.
1: And now here in San Diego.
2: Yeah. How about that?
1: Where, if truth be told, he does not live at the hotel. he's the enviable guy because he lives on his own boat.
2: Yes. And as I say, if my wife did not enjoy living on our boat, we wouldn't live on our boat. But I love it. Love waking up to the water every single day.
1: How's the room service?
2: Not as great. Yeah. As here. Yes.
1: But listen, this hotel has got a lot of history.
2: It does.
1: You're the only hotel that I know of. You've got a marina right here, which is the coolest thing.
2: It is.
1: Right? How many rooms?
2: 1,366.
1: So you're big.
2: Yes, we are.
1: In the hotel business right now, I mean, I should say that in the travel industry right now, We've sort of reached an inflection point between high gas prices, the economy, right? A war in Iran, airfares going through the roof, all the things that have a relationship to people going somewhere and staying somewhere. What are you seeing?
2: Yeah, you listed a lot there. All true, right? And all can impact us. Right now, Peter, we're not feeling it, and we haven't. We keep on waiting for something to maybe fall off a little bit. And I'm not just saying it's because we're in San Diego or because, you know, we have a lot of group business on the books, but we haven't seen it on the transient side, leisure side either, which is a blessing. And, you know, we anticipate it to be a great year, probably a record year for us.
1: Really?
2: Yes.
1: But then, of course, on the supply chain side, what you have to pay for goods and services has gone up.
2: It has. Labor
1: just goes like everybody
2: up.
1: Has.
2: Yep. Every year, labor goes up. Inflation. So the trick is to keep up with inflation, right? Which is very hard to do. But we try. We try not to pass it all on to the customer. But of course, you know, we have to keep up with our, you know, profit margins and everything else. So sometimes that does happen. And we just have not seen any fall off from price resistance to this point.
1: I mean, I'm surprised to hear that simply because you look at the numbers and everywhere else, you know, a double-digit drop in people visiting the United States.
2: Yes.
1: Now a double-digit drop in people in the United States going to Europe.
2: Right.
1: Everybody seems to be like wanting to hold back. The surveys that we've just seen saying, and as you suggested, people are not stopping traveling, but they're changing.
2: Yes.
1: They may not spend as much, which means they may not stay as long.
2: Yeah, so good point. We have seen a dip in catering sales in the last few months. So the big groups that we have in-house are reducing a little bit. They're not doing extravagant receptions, and they're cutting back a little bit.
1: So they've cut back on the sparklers.
2: Yes, exactly right.
1: But the bottom line is the guests themselves, have they changed their expectations?
2: We haven't seen it because, you know, we obviously track ancillary spend throughout the hotel.
1: Yeah, but I'm not talking about just the spend. I'll give you an example.
2: Sure.
1: I was at a hotel recently where they had no door to the bathroom. I was at a hotel recently that had no dresser units in the building. They had no desks.
2: Yeah.
1: The lighting was 40 watt.
2: Yeah.
1: Right? And that was a new hotel.
2: Yeah.
1: And the bathtub was ornamental. You could only wash a small chihuahua in the bathtub.
2: This is all shocking, Peter. This is, wow. Can't believe that.
1: And that's a new hotel. Yeah. So in terms of the design, how old is this hotel?
2: It's almost 40 years. 40 years next year.
1: Yeah, it doesn't look it.
2: No, it doesn't. It's iconic. Thank you.
1: So when you go through your, obviously you have renovations.
2: Mm-hmm.
1: So when you go through it, what are you keeping?
2: Yeah.
1: And what are you getting rid of?
2: Yeah, so we're about to go through a big renovation. All of our outlets and public space is about to be renovated this year, which we're very excited about. So our restaurant, our lobby lounge, our marketplace, our both lobbies, our South Tower and main lobby, our pool bar, all being renovated, and we're excited. So we're spending money here and making sure, because we are charging more, we want to make sure we have the amenities to match what we're charging our customers.
1: But in terms of the guest room design?
2: Yes, same. Yeah, we went through a rooms renovation about 3 years ago, And they did everything. In fact, we just added larger TVs, and we're doing that as we speak throughout the hotel. So we're not taking away amenities. We're adding them. Yes.
1: And what about the room lighting? And the reason why I bring that up is, I mean, look, here you are in sunny San Diego.
2: Right.
1: You can't get better lighting.
2: Right.
1: But so many hotels trap you with mood lighting.
2: Yeah, we learned that, or I learned that a long time ago. You have got to have bright lights in your restrooms. Very, very important. I'd like your feedback on that, or your wife's feedback, as you stay in one of our hotels. Let us know, because it's very important.
1: It's one of the
2: probably
1: biggest,
2: one of the top ones, yeah.
1: It's one of, as you say, it's one of the biggest sources of complaints I get from my listeners, which is mostly female travelers.
2: Yes.
1: Not enough light in the bathroom to do the makeup.
2: Right.
1: Or not enough space for all the stuff they carry with them that they have search and rescue teams trying to find out what is in there. I speak about my wife, by the way.
2: Yes.
1: But the point is, that's a continuing problem.
2: A lot of counter space is important. So we have that. And I think we have good lighting. And we looked at that ahead of time before we went into our renovation to add lighting.
1: So, Tom Tabler, what's your biggest challenge then?
2: Wow, that's a great question. I would say, you know, the expectation, right, for this hotel, big for Marriott and our owners, but to always outproduce our numbers because we've done that. So the challenge is, you know, hitting our budget, exceeding our budget. Labor is not an issue at this hotel, which some places it
1: that's
2: is.
1: That's a surprise.
2: Yes.
1: Hold on to that thought for a second, because when we come back, I want to talk about that, about what some hotels are doing, which the traveling public doesn't know.
2: Right.
1: And it does affect their stay.
2: Right.
1: Back with more.
2: Yes.
1: Tom Tabler and me from the Marriott Marquis here in San Diego as Peter Greenberg Worldwide continues right after this.
0: Your flight might be late, but we're right on time. Peter Greenberg Worldwide will be right back.
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1: Peter Greenberg back with you, speaking to Tom Taylor, the general manager here of the Marriott Marquis in San Diego. Right before the break, we were talking about what some hotels are doing in terms of their staff. And as you know, Tom, a lot of hotels and restaurants, many in the service, have never quite recovered from the great exodus during COVID. And there are a lot of hotel general managers and owners who've made a decision, especially at the 4- and 5-star level, that they're only going to operate at 50% occupancy, but they're not going to discount the rooms. Now, the reason for that is less about the market than it is about the staff. Mm-hmm. So they'll have half the rooms empty intentionally because they don't have the staff to service the hotel.
2: Yeah, not problem here. Happy to report we run 80% occupancy at a large hotel. Like I said, 1,366 rooms.
1: That ain't bad.
2: It's not bad, and that's what we averaged the last, well, not during COVID, obviously, but pre-COVID. That's been our average, 80 to 82% occupancy, and we have not had a labor problem. Now, granted, coming back from COVID, we did at first because, as you know, all the travelers came back quickly.
1: Very quickly.
2: We were not totally prepared, but we ramped up as quick as possible, brought as many associates back, and made sure that, you know, we didn't lack anything and they didn't lack anything, but it has not been an issue at this hotel, and we're fully staffed. Now, granted, over the years, yeah, we probably have less associates, less managers than we've had in the past, but that's just the way it goes all the way around. But I don't think our customers are suffering because of that.
1: Now, I like to call America the home of the brave and the land of the fee. You know where I'm going with this.
2: Yes, sir.
1: I was at a hotel recently that I went to check out and said, oh, you're leaving a day early? I said, yes. Oh, we're going to charge you an early checkout fee. I said, what are you talking about? I mean, an early checkout fee. You're going to rent the room 5 minutes after I get out of here, right? And then, of course, there's the resort fee. And, you know, you ask the question, okay, what does the resort fee include?
2: Yes.
1: Nothing that I'm going to use. nothing that I'm going to want, right? There's an old joke about the guy who gets the resort fee, and he goes to the front desk and he goes, why should I have to pay for this? Oh, well, sir, we have a pool, and you could have used it, and we have a health club, and you could have used it, and we have a gym, you could have used that. We have beach chairs, you could have used that. We have bicycles, you could have used that. And he said, you know what? I'm not going to pay it. He says, in fact, I'm going to give you a bill. He said, what are you giving me a bill for? He says, $50. I said, what's that for? He said, well, my wife was here. You could have slept with her, but you didn't. No, you don't like that one?
2: No, I do like that one. No, it's good. It's a good story. Yes, we all know resort fee, destination amenity fee is a hot topic. We try to meet what the customer might want. Okay, it's not going to be one size fits all for sure.
1: Right.
2: But, you know, of course, internet is important to everybody, so we'll include that in on it. But yes, if you're a Bonvoy member, you get that anyway, so I got to discount that. We do a wine tasting as well, so you do get two glasses of wine each day.
1: So you get to drink
2: fee.
1: Off your depression for having paid the resort fee.
2: Yes, that's one way to look at it. Yeah, yes, yeah. Peter, absolutely. Yeah. We also have a cooking demonstration that all of our guests get to participate in every single day, and they can sign up for that, and that's part of the destination fee. We do have kayak rental. We have paddleboard rental. We have bike rental, which all is included in the destination amenity fee. So we try to make it comprehensive.
1: All right, so tell me, yes. I stay here for that fee,
2: yes,
1: right? I can take the kayak out as much as I want?
2: An hour.
1: Oh!
2: But we'll let it go, Peter. We don't watch the clock. I can honestly say, if you want to go 2 hours on the kayak, you can have the 2 hours. Yes, absolutely.
1: Or I could take the bike.
2: The bike.
1: And ride it to a nearby convenience store and buy all the drinks I want.
2: That's true.
1: And have my own wine tasting.
2: That's true.
1: I'm just double checking.
2: Yeah.
1: Okay. But I mean, you understand what I'm saying.
2: I do. Yeah. It's something that I don't think is going away, but also food and beverage credit, which is important. So out of the $42, $25 is a food and beverage credit that you can use anywhere on property.
1: Per day or for the stay?
2: Per day.
1: So if I don't eat for 4 days, I got $100.
2: Yeah. Not bad.
1: Okay.
2: Yeah.
1: Oh, yeah, that's pretzels.
2: Yeah.
1: I'm just double checking.
2: Or it's a drink, maybe. Margarita.
1: I got it. Yeah. I got it. But I mean, that is as you know, it's a continuing issue in the industry.
2: It is. So that's why it should be four times the value is how we look at it. And again, you might not ride a bike, you might not get on a paddleboard, but there's things in there that hopefully you will do and partake in.
1: Or I got an idea. Charge me $80 a day, I'll just come on your boat.
2: You're always welcome, Peter.
1: But bottom line is, it's working for you.
2: It is. Yeah.
1: How many of the guests actually take the kayaks and the bikes out?
2: I would say a large number of our leisure travels. Every now and then, our group customer, you know, if the block is full, the group will come in through a leisure rate or something like that. They're probably not going to use it as much.
1: Right.
2: The people that are staying maybe on a leisure rate, but actually here with the group. But I would say 80%. I mean, would partake in something, whether it is the wine tasting for sure. I think that's 100% on the wine tasting. they all go over to the wine tasting. You'd be surprised at the food and beverage demonstration. We'll cook up guacamole or salsa, not cook up, but we'll demonstrate how to make that and our special recipes. And people really seem to enjoy that a lot. So, and then the food and beverage credit, I think, is also a perk.
1: Tom Tabor, the general manager right here at the Marriott Marquis here in San Diego. And we'll be back right after this. And by the way, no fee for coming back right after this.
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1: Peter Greenberg back with you as Peter Greenberg Worldwide continues from the Marriott Marquis right here in San Diego, California. And if you want to talk to me, that's an easy one. Just email me, peter@petergreenberg.com, and we'll solve this problem right here on the air. Let's go out to the phones in Pasadena, in the foothills of Pasadena, not too far north of here in California. I've got Mark on the phone. Hello, Mark.
4: Hi, Peter. Thanks for taking my call.
1: Sure. How can I help you?
4: I had an incident that happened to me in Europe, and I was hoping maybe you could help me with this. I was leading a group of six. We were flying on British Airways from London to Venice at the end of May. We had arrived in Venice and all the luggage had come off, and we was informed that there was three of our suitcases had not been loaded on the plane. This was probably around noon. When we were told then there was going to be another flight that the suitcases could be loaded on, and that would arrive around 6 p.m. We were also told that they did not know when the suitcases could be delivered to us because there was going to be a transit strike that started at midnight.
1: Oh, boy.
4: The people that deliver luggage are part of that strike. Our group was staying next to the Rialto Bridge, and we were having to take a water taxi to get there.
1: Well, you know what? Stop right there. Stop right there.
4: Sure.
1: Those water taxis are expensive.
4: Yeah, I don't remember how much we paid to go out there, but I positively know how much it cost for me to get back to the airport, and that's mainly what my question is about, or my problem that I have is. So, should I go on?
1: Yeah, sure.
4: So that night before, shortly before the luggage area was going to close, I took a water taxi back to the airport to retrieve the luggage. In order to get the water taxi and have it wait for me for the return trip, I had to pay 350 euros cash. I do have a receipt for that. I was able to get the luggage. When I returned back from the trip, I called British Airways, but found out that you can't talk to a live representative in the lost luggage claim department.
1: I'm shocked.
4: I just thought. I filed a claim, and this is what happened. After a few weeks, they replied to me, and they said, sorry, but we are only liable to reimburse the cost of the essential items purchased while you were without your luggage. So I'd had a thing like, you know, different times I've had things like this happen. In the U.S., I've been skiing, and my skis did not get put on a Southwest plane when I was coming home from Utah. Southwest told me they could bring it to my house, or if I wanted to go pick it up, they'd give me a $250 voucher. I had assumed that something like that would happen from British Airways, that they'd offer me something like that.
1: Okay, I hear you. Let's back up for a second. First of all, based on your experiences, I'm not flying with you. I'm kidding. Now, let's move on. Here's the deal.
4: No, I had it happen twice this year with Southwest.
1: Yeah, right. That's why I'm not flying with you. But anyway, here's what's happening. It happens at every airline. Forget the fact that you can't talk to a human being at the luggage area. Every airline subcontracts out the delivery of lost luggage to a third party vendor who doesn't care. It's usually some guy in an old Ford Econoline van named Vern who's going to deliver it to you at 3 a.m. when you're not even awake. So, but that also means under the contract of carriage, it's the airline's responsibility to deliver your luggage no matter who they contract out to do it. So the extenuating circumstances here, I'm not a lawyer, but I'll play one right now on radio, is that the transit strike wasn't your responsibility. It wasn't your fault. In fact, they disclosed to you that they weren't going to deliver the bags. They forced you to go to the airport to get them, to do the service they should have done. Guess what? You've got a receipt for it. There's no doubt about the fact there was a transit strike. That's a fact. There's no doubt about the fact that the luggage place was going to close unless you went out there to get it. There are no doubts here at all. So here's what I want you to do. You email me again, peter@petergreenberg.com, but give me all the facts, meaning not just the narrative of your story, but the receipt, your ticket confirmation number, your flight number, any correspondence you had in writing with British Airways, including their denial at the end. And let me see if I can run that up the flagpole at British Airways and explain to them that at the end of the day, it is their responsibility. Under every contract you could imagine, it's their responsibility. You paid for that. You paid for them to deliver your bags, whether you got a baggage claim when the plane landed or after they lost the bags, but they didn't deliver the bags to you. They forced you to go get them. Guess what? We'll have some fun with this. If I can help you out, I will.
4: Thank you so much. I'll go ahead and send the email out soon, right after I get off the phone.
1: Right. And by the way, I'm still not going to fly with you. Goodbye.
4: Okay.
1: Thank you, Mark. Here. I appreciate that.
4: Okay. Bye-bye.
1: This happens all the, it happened to me with Air Canada up in Halifax. It happened to me in Nice. I was flying from Saudi Arabia through Istanbul to Nice on Turkish Air, and they didn't just lose my bags, they lost my entire team's bags, and we were without anything. And they subcontract out to that third party vendor in Nice who wouldn't help us out. They just want us to fill out a form and wait by the phone for 7 years. Well, we had air tags on those bags. And Anthony, one of our producers, basically was able to tell the airline where the bag was when they didn't even know where it was. And you know what? We did the exact same thing. We went out to the airport. Anthony went out to the airport, hired a car, just like Mark did, and we got the bags. Had Anthony not done that, we still would have been waiting for those bags. Not a cool deal. That music means we're out of time for the entire show. Lots of people to thank. Amanda Morris, our producer, Jeff Ryder doing the boards back in Connecticut, Anthony Protas, Sabrina Medora, and Gabrielle Melhorn, the entire staff of the Marriott Marquis here in San Diego. Thanks, everybody. And we'll see you next week from another location somewhere around the world. Bye-bye, everybody.
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7: ABC News, I'm Dave Packer. Hundreds of thousands of people forced to evacuate as raging wildfires rip through Spain and France. The Tour de France shortening its final stage so security staff can help fight the fires. ABC foreign correspondent Marcus Moore.
8: Strong winds combined with high temperatures and drought conditions pushing the flames quickly across parts of southwestern France and central Spain. A wildfire in Valencia fanned by shifting winds, killing an elderly man. That fire now under control.
7: Also in Europe, at least one person is dead, more than a dozen others injured after a car drove into a crowd at a pride parade in Berlin. President Trump met with top advisors behind closed doors at the White House Friday to discuss his options on Iran, including the possibility of significantly expanding military action against the country, say sources. With Graham Plattner out, Maine Democrats chose former state Senate President Troy Jackson Saturday as their nominee to take on longtime Republican Senator Susan Collins. This is ABC News. A tragic scene in New York City Saturday involved a standoff, two deaths, an explosion, and a fire. ABC's Anthony Carlo was at the scene.
9: Cops came face to face with a man armed with a shotgun after getting a call from his wife at around noon.
23: The caller stated that her husband was armed and had a history with mental illness, and he quoted, "Kill. Kill them. Kill them."
9: Patrol officers requested the NYPD's emergency service unit to the scene as they tried to make contact with the armed man. And suddenly, there was a large fiery explosion in the home where he was barricaded.
7: Inside that burning home, police discovered the bodies of two family members. The suspect, Keegan Thomas, was shot by police during the standoff. He's said to be in critical but stable condition. From California to Wisconsin, more than 100 million Americans under alerts for extreme heat warnings, watches, and advisories, and it continues Sunday. Dave Packer, ABC News.
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26: I'm Tom Brock. A small fishing boat with four people on board was struck by another vessel in an apparent hit and run on the water near Kingston Marina early Thursday morning. Cairo News Radio's James Lynch has more.
27: Kitsap County Sheriff's investigators say a much larger boat coming into the marina at a high rate of speed just before dawn Thursday struck the much smaller fishing boat, doing considerable damage, then just kept going. Kevin McCarty is with the Kitsap County Sheriff's Office.
28: Any boater knows that you stop and you see if people need help. You don't leave them in the water.
27: Fortunately, there were no injuries. Investigators say the suspect boat is a twin engine about 24 feet long with a white hull.
26: On the far northwest tip of Washington State, the Olympic Peninsula's popular Cape Flattery hiking trail has now reopened. This is after the Seattle Times reports a search for two unrelated missing men was called off Friday night. 53-year-old Jeffrey Hunter of Columbus, Ohio, disappeared after parking at the trailhead on July 16th. And 44-year-old Fiorin Gigoriou of Kirkland went missing after arriving at the trailhead on July 21st. The Times reports he may have been suffering from mental health issues. The two disappearances are not thought to be connected. Tourists at the Space Needle got a little more than the view they were expecting Friday when two men apparently parachuted off the iconic structure. It's unclear where they landed or who they are. We've reached out to the Seattle Police Department and the Space Needle for comment, but have not heard back. 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Sunday, cloudy with a few sprinkles possible, highs near 70 degrees. Monday and Tuesday, partly cloudy, mostly sunny Wednesday, highs in the upper 70s, at least through Thursday.
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16: As we've been reporting, Lincoln High School is the only high school in Seattle without its own athletic field. The district wants to build one near North 50th and Aurora, but the plan could require cutting down dozens of mature trees. And opponents say the city should be able to give students a field without having to sacrifice an established urban forest. Sandy Shetler is a social worker and co-founder of Tree Action Seattle. It's a volunteer group that advocates for Seattle's urban forest. And she joins us now live on the G and Ursula Show. Good morning, Sandy.
17: Good morning. Thanks for having us.
16: Thank you for joining us. So just right off the bat, what are the strongest arguments for preserving these trees?
17: The strongest arguments are basically the impact on the community, because these are trees that prevent heat. Seattle has lost so many trees in the last 3 years, almost at least 8,000 that we know about. And we are fifth in the nation for urban heat islands. And when trees grow together in an intact forest, they really are greater than the sum of their parts. They have a massive impact, positive impact on the entire city, but also the health of the communities right around the trees. So when we look at this plan and we see that there are good alternatives in, you know, nearby, we're just really disappointed that they would want to remove what we estimate to be about 100 trees. Many of them are very old, possibly predating the foundation of the city of Seattle. This land has never been fully logged or built on, so it really is quite a treasure for the community. And the kids around there really benefit from being able to play in that area. I did want to make a quick point about the gravel lot, because when you hear gravel lot, you think, well, why not, right? But the size of the field that they are contemplating is just dwarfs this gravel lot. It is much, much bigger. The gravel lot is surrounded by trees and forest in almost all directions except for 50th. And those trees would all go. And then a final point I want to make is we didn't know about this option. We were told by the school district own consultant that this was far too impactful. They would not choose this option. So, and we're like, great, we agree. Yeah, let's help get this field built for these kids at Lower Woodland. And then really out of the blue in May, out comes the option to remove all these trees.
15: And I just want to make sure, first of all, thank you for joining us. And I just want to make sure that I hear this next part. What is the clear compromise that would work? And, I agree. We talked about this earlier today about the preservation of trees. At the same time, I also agree that kids need to have some type of home. If you were suggesting, what would be the ultimate compromise?
17: Well, it's actually pretty intuitive if you visit the site. Lower Woodland has been developed for decades. It's got a ton of athletic and recreational infrastructure already. And there is some wasted space. There's a service road that is fairly rarely used. And we thought that the school district consultant was working with user groups to find a compromise in that space. But instead, this other option came up at the last minute that we were already told was off the table because of the environmental impacts.
16: So it's not, I just want to clarify, because it sounds like you see the need for the students to have a field. It's not fair for Lincoln High School to not have a field. You're just saying that this particular option is one that is not great and that there are other ones that are available. It's not that you're only trying to preserve trees, but you're saying these particular ones, when there's another option, we should be considering the other option.
17: Yeah, you totally understand. We were parents and, you know, my kids were in Seattle Public Schools. I worked for the school district. I want to support the public schools and, well, all schools. And these kids do need a place to play. So that's obvious. But let's use what's easy. It's Lower Woodland is much less expensive. It won't require an environmental impact statement because there's very little disturbance to the natural area around. That shortens it by the timeline by over a year, makes it less expensive. But it does require that the consultant work with community groups, which was not done. No. So they, you know, people need to come together, find a compromise for the obvious space that's already built out, has some wasted space that could be used, and the kids would actually be a little bit closer to their school.
15: One of the things that, you know, we have talked about, we've talked about with airports, like the possibility of building another airport, and we know that SCA SeaTac is surrounded by water. The city of Seattle is surrounded by water. So we are already limited when it comes to land. Now, let's just take the future, because I just have a feeling for so many years, you all are going to be doing your job for preservation of trees. How do we balance, right, the need to build more things because we're growing as a population, and the need for preserving trees? How do we strike that fine balance?
17: I'm really glad you asked that, because that is actually the crux of the discussion, and it's already been figured out. Seattle is uniquely, I don't want to say uniquely bad, but we are not very good at building with trees. And yet you can look around the world, especially hotter places like Medellin, Colombia does amazing work building really dense housing, lots of housing in the city with trees and green all around. And people are healthier for it. So I chose Medellin because I happen to know it, but people often talk about Singapore. Building with trees is how we save ourselves from pollution and the damage that these heat waves can do to the human body. You know, because now we know heat waves don't just kill people outright, but they cause long-term disease. So we need to take care of ourselves by taking care of our trees.
15: Now, I hope you don't jump out at me on this, but I just got to just tell you what's on my mind right now. Now, I like what you're saying about the potential to build around trees, with trees and stuff like that. But selfishly speaking, when I think about living around trees, because we be having them windstorms in them trees, I myself get a little nervous about that. So I just want to tell you, I don't really get too excited around. I love trees, but they kind of make me nervous. What about that? Can you speak to that?
17: Yeah, that's a great question because, you know, the Pacific Northwest has taller trees than most other places, right? I completely agree with you on the fact that they're tall and when the wind blows. But, you know, the incidence of these kinds of blowdowns it's fairly rare. And, you know, it becomes something that the community needs to invest in. Mm-hmm. So how the community invests is by having a Department of Urban Forestry. Most other cities have departments of urban forestry that are, I shouldn't say most, I'd say about half, but most major cities do have departments of urban forestry that are united, that help people provide guidance for maintaining trees on your lot, as well as maintaining the public trees to a higher degree of safety. As a homeowner, if you're worried, the best place you can go is to a certified arborist who would not be looking for the job of taking your tree down. So you don't want to be talked into unnecessary tree removal, which is more expensive, plus you lose your tree. So an independent certified arborist who's well regarded should be well able to tell you if your tree is safe. And, you know, I'm not blessed to have big trees right by my house, but I know many people do, and they just every couple years get an opinion on the health of their tree. And honestly, you get to know your trees and be friends with them, and you'll see like, oh my gosh, I see a change. Maybe my tree's not doing well. Time to check it out, because you don't want to have a tall tree that's dying right next to your house. I completely agree with you on that. And we do not stand up for those situations because we need to live with our trees and actually live and not have catastrophes like you're talking about.
16: Yeah. Sandy, appreciate your time.
17: Thank you both. Thank you for taking this on. And I hope we can get to a better solution for the kids and the other user groups at Lower Woodland.
15: Hey, Sandy. Hey, Sandy, when did you fall in love with trees?
17: you're gonna laugh at this. I fell in love with trees when I lost all the trees on my block. I live in Seattle. They changed the zoning. When I moved onto my block, I live near Green Lake. I had tons of trees around me. I thought it was beautiful. One by one, they all left. They were all cut down for various reasons. And I have no trees on my block except for the ones in my yard and my friend who lives next door. So I love trees because I know what it's like to live without them. I've got awnings, I've got air conditioning, all the stuff that you don't need if you live by big trees. And your health is better too. And I worked in healthcare for many years. I'm a medical social worker, and I know the impact of trees and healthy environments on the human body. I know we can do both. And I'm really glad that you brought this up. It's super important.
15: Thank you so much. Really appreciate
17: you. Thank you. Appreciate you both. Yeah, take care.
16: So we had strong opinions about our love for trees, but wanting Lincoln High School to get this field. I think that she brings some new information for us, mm-hmm. Also talking about some of these alternative sites. It sounds like she's not saying no to the new sports field. It's more, can we find a better compromise? So yeah. We'll continue to track that because I'm all about trying to preserve trees, but also realizing, hey, it's the kids need someplace to play.
15: I got to tell you, this week has been a very good week. I've talked about trees and I've talked to somebody that handles wildlife, mm-hmm. animals. So.
16: Mm-hmm. It's gonna be becoming one with nature.
15: Ready.
16: For sure.
15: You know, the Gian Ursa, they be attacking the Gian Ursa show for not knowing anything about these things.
16: And we're the first to admit, when it comes to wildlife, knowing nothing.
15: Yeah, nothing.
16: But, okay. Mm. Anyway, but we're happy to learn. Let's talk about travel because it's something that we both know a lot about. Did you hear about this Italian village on Lake Como that is now telling tourists to put their shirts back on? The Washington Post reports that visitors to Varenna can now be fined more than $230 for walking around town shirtless or wearing only a bathing suit. So the swimsuits are still allowed on the beaches and the boat docks, but once you leave that waterfront, the village expects you to cover up. They're also cracking down on those big and noisy tour groups. So guided groups are now limited to 25 people. Loudspeakers are restricted and guides can be fined or temporarily banned for blocking streets, bridges, and public squares. What do you think?
15: I think that somebody got tired of it. I think that somebody got tired of seeing, obviously, I wonder if this is a popular tourist destination for Americans. And I wonder if we were going over there and we were taking our shirts off.
16: Mm-hmm.
15: And
16: that's usually what,
15: you know what I'm saying?
16: Is the situation.
15: You know, they was like, yeah, it was cool until. And so somebody's like, I've had enough. And so it was one lady or one guy. They got mad and rowed.
16: No, it's generally more than one.
15: But but it's one that gets everybody following. Mm. Like sometimes you can do it for that. Like I know here in Seattle, there's one that kind of gets people riled up and follow them for.

0: we went to, and one of our stops was a very, very small town in Italy. Mm-hmm. And we, as a big tour group, were walking through, and I was thinking, this has got to be really, and we were just one of a number of tour groups. Mm-hmm. And it's great for us as tourists, but I couldn't imagine, and maybe that's how folks in Leavenworth feel, but I know it's like this love-hate relationship. You depend on the tourism,
1: right?
0: But yet, how irritating to have, you know, people walking around shirtless, not really caring about the rest of the folks in town. I get how it would be irritating, but you got to find that delicate balance.
2: How do y'all feel here? You're in Edmonds, you go into a nice restaurant. How do you guys feel? No, I'm being serious.
0: When someone's wearing a swimsuit?
2: Swimsuit, yes. Shirts off. We're not in the beach. Let's say we're not in a beach town.
0: Yes.
2: Not in a beach town, not on the water, yes. Not at the swimming pool.
0: Yes.
2: We're just regular, but people just walking around with no shirts on. How y'all feel?
0: Not great. But is it going to make me so upset that I'm going to pushing for rules to change?
2: I mean, you said not great. I want to ask, why not great?
0: Well, I was just thinking, the reason it took me a second is because I have, like, after going to the pool, you still have your swimsuit on and your...
2: Yep.
0: Your
2: that's what I'm talking about.
0: Little thing on top. Yes, exactly. And I've gone to the grocery store.
2: That's what I'm saying. Should somebody be bothered by that?
0: No, actually, no. You shouldn't be.
2: You know what I'm saying?
3: What, you going to get upset at people who jog? You know, because virtually everywhere in the world, if you're a guy, like half the guys have their shirts off. The women's had the training bra.
2: Let's be real. The guys running or gals running with a swimsuit or the guy with no shirt on, they're not talking about them.
3: You're not attractive enough to have your shirt off in public?
2: There it is.
3: Is that the problem?
2: That's what it is. That's what I wanted y'all to say.
3: Is this simple fact?
2: That's what's happening over there.
3: Body hair shaming?
2: That's what I said. The 50-plus-year-old G and his friends going over to a chili meat in their chest, they sick and tired of it. And sometimes this comes down to...
0: If it's a beautiful young man or woman...
2: You know it.
0: In peak shape, you think that they're going to be okay with it?
2: Yes.
0: Huh.
2: Yes.
0: Okay, text us. Muckleshoot Casino Resort text line. 888-973-5476, 888-973-CHIRO.
2: Y'all don't want to admit that pretty privilege exists.
0: Oh, no.
2: Y'all don't want to admit that you see somebody walking down the street wearing this. Oh, how dare they wear that? As opposed to,
0: 425 says, I don't want to see armpits when I'm eating.
3: I have a problem with sleeveless shirts.
0: Apparently.
2: Nick, can I ask your thoughts on this, sir?
4: I think it does exist, yeah. There's a time and place for everything. You got to know your worth around there.
2: All right. It's Gene Russell.
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12: I'm Tom Brock. The cyclosporiasis outbreak is growing. We are now at 9 states. Sicknesses in Illinois, Kansas, Oklahoma, and Pennsylvania have also now been linked to contaminated shredded lettuce. ABC's Andrew Dimbert reports.
13: Health officials say the likely source remains Taylor Farms iceberg lettuce from Mexico, shipped to restaurants, food distributors, and retailers in 27 states, though the recall itself has not expanded. Health departments in those 9 states have now reported more than 12,000 cases this summer, making this one of the largest foodborne illness outbreaks in decades, if the cases are ultimately shown to be connected.
12: Here in the Pacific Northwest, Mary Bridge Hospital in Tacoma says it is on pace to more than double last year's number of e-bike and e-scooter trauma cases involving children. The hospital has treated 30 young patients so far this year, compared to just 20 during all of 2025. Injuries range from broken bones to skull and spinal fractures.
14: I think the big message is that e-bikes are not the same as a traditional bike. They're faster, they're more difficult to manage.
12: Child safety expert Ara Suma says parents should make sure children wear helmets and avoid distractions like phones and earbuds. A horrible case of vandalism at a home in Graham. The owner had moved to Oklahoma and was just 2 weeks away from closing a deal on the sale of the house. According to the Tacoma News Tribune, last weekend, teens broke into the house, threw a party, and trashed it. Police say as many as 23 juvenile suspects, likely facing charges of felony burglary and malicious mischief. Your Cairo News Radio forecast, cloudy and a few sprinkles possible Sunday with highs near 70 degrees. I'm Tom Brock, Cairo News Radio.
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3: Welcome back to the G and Ursula Show. It is time for us to agree to disagree, brought to you by Guardian Roofing and Gutters.
15: One of these days, we just got to take off the gloves. Just really go at it.
16: Boy, it's one of America's biggest bugaboos, and it could be going away, at least in a form that you know it. So we're talking about TSA. Three major airports, they're moving to replace the TSA agents with private security screeners. The idea is shorter liners, newer tech, and hey, when the government shutdowns, private contractors will still get paid. The airport can operate. So this is happening in Tampa, Des Moines, and Charleston Airport. They're going to happen next year. There's 20 small airports who use private screeners right now, including San Francisco.
3: That's not a small airport.
16: Well, yeah. I suppose, yeah, relatively speaking. So the TSA would still set the rules, and they would oversee the security, but you'd have private folks doing the screening. Gee, your thoughts?
17: No, I want this to continue the way that it is. I don't want different things happening in different states. I know that it starts out with, oh, don't worry, we're going to be overseeing it. No, it's a trap. You won't be able to get that toothpaste back into the tube. I want you to keep things the way they are. I do not want any part of any privatization of these things. No.
3: So I was initially going to answer the way G did, but I started trying to look into it a little bit. And you talked about those 20 U.S. airports that have moved toward that, including San Francisco. And they're saying that the satisfaction ratings have actually gone up. Mm-hmm. And one of the things is because when you do have these government shutdowns, it's not going to mess up. Do you remember how many people were missing funerals and missing graduations and things like that because of something that was so unreliable when it came
16: to
3: that?
16: The federal government being able to do its job.
3: Yes. And the other part of it is if you have private companies using market-based incentives, let's say. So
16: market-based
3: to cut the red tape.
16: For safety?
3: And that's where, if there's any proof in any of these 20 airports that have gone that way, that it actually hampers safety, then no, I wouldn't be for it. But I would want to know, I would want to see more evidence of what happens when you do privatize. And, you know, I am a strong opponent of privatized prisons. I've talked about that.
16: Sure.
3: Privatizing isn't always the best answer. But in this case, could it be better?
16: I would love to see some innovation come to the process. If you've ever been stuck in a TSA line where there's 20 agents standing around, yelling at people, take off your shoes, and not one of those people is like helping move the baskets that you need to put your shoes in, and you're wondering, why are there 20 people standing here doing nothing? I mean, I'd love a little innovation in that regard, but I really question the motive, because what's the incentive of a private company? It's to provide value to the owners or shareholders if it's a public company. And I don't see how that squares with providing the best safety. But at the same time, like, do we have an effective system? I don't know. Look at how many guns get through as it is. You know, there was a state senator who made it all the way to, what, Hong Kong with a gun? So how effective is
17: it? Yeah, those are pretty rare. I mean, come on now. You don't really sneak a gun in too much. I mean, we can go there. I mean, I would argue that TSA security has been better than the security surrounding Donald Trump these days. So TSA does not do a bad. They do pretty good on a daily basis.
16: All right. Good deal. Well, let's move on here. I want to talk about the gym and what that space could look like, because there's a small but growing group of especially Christian men who believe that gyms should be for men, and they're opening men-only gyms because they believe that in order to work out, they don't want to be distracted by the skimpy attire of the women who classically attend gyms. So there's one that's in operation in Oklahoma City. There's another one that's opening in Denver here shortly. And they believe that it's difficult for men to remain faithful in their hearts and minds if they're
3: is that surrounded the main by reason?
16: Yes.
3: Wow.
16: I'm not going to make fun of it. I mean, what do you think about gender separated workout spaces, G?
17: I'm sure Mike Pence would love this, right? Because didn't Mike Pence say he
16: didn't want to have private meetings with women?
17: Right, yeah, right. So, so I think it's garbage is what I really do think it is. I'm not going to probably demonize it, but I think it is garbage to say, like, we can't work out and we need an all men's gym because we want to protect ourselves from controlling ourselves and being a decent human being. Mm-hmm. It also reminds me of, I don't know, maybe you guys have heard these topics before, when you know, when a woman gets sexually assaulted, and then you might hear someone say, well, what was she wearing? Mm-hmm. You know, I mean she was wearing that. I mean, I can, you know. There is no justification. It doesn't matter if they're walking around naked. You shouldn't sexually assault a woman. That's number one. And number two, if you can't control yourself, this is a real problem with anyone walking around. It doesn't matter. It would be like, hey, imagine me saying this. I'm heating up right now. Imagine saying, hey, I don't want there to be a daycare for at the gym when people have their kids being watched while they work out, because I don't want to, you know, be thinking about saying something wrong to a child.
3: Yeah, you got me when you mentioned the reasons why, because I can understand, for example, I don't want to be a hypocrite, but do you remember when Curves was a thing, or the women only gyms? I understand why women would, and I did join a women's only gym at some point in time. Didn't last long, but I could see where I felt more comfortable. I don't want to have to worry about what I look like, or someone judging me, or some dude, or someone, anyone. But I would be a hypocrite to say that I don't understand why women would want a women only gym, because I was one of those.
16: Yeah.
3: So what is the real reason? I mean, are there other reasons besides men can't controlling themselves? Are there any other reasons why men would want
16: to? Okay, so first of all, it's not necessarily like I'm going to rape somebody if I see someone in skimpy clothes. It is, hey, I don't want to have lustful thoughts.
17: Okay. I just want to ask this real quick. Don't do any research. Just a serious question. Do you guys think this men's gym is the same as what Curves was?
3: I don't know.
17: I would tell you guys, no.
3: Yeah.
17: The reason why there was a Curves, and the reason why I'm understanding for a women's gym, is because they can go there, they can work out in peace.
3: Not be bothered.
17: You want to know what we don't have a problem with? We don't have a problem with women going around the gym like, hey, excuse me, baby. I see you on that treadmill. I see you lifting that. Let me show you how to really lift it. Oh, excuse me, over to the side. They don't have that problem.
3: Yes, agree.
17: So the reason for opening up this men's gym is not the same. So everybody texting in talking about, well, what about the women's gym? It's not the same. It's not the same.
16: I have no problem with it. I mean, I don't think their motives are great, but I recognize that there are also some men who have senses of public modesty that are different than mine. And if they want to have a space, fine. That's fine.
3: If you don't like it, don't go there.
16: I don't think is anyone going to feel left out if they're not allowed to join?
18: I mean, do we really want to pull out the research on men and women and who's doing some of the? Did we just do the man and bear?
3: No one's. I don't think anyone's disagreeing with you on that one.
18: I'm just continue to go on with this topic. Like, wow, I can't believe that was the real reason, Chef.
3: Like, people, I know.
18: Like,
3: that
18: I'm still tripping on that. Like, could you? I don't even know.
16: I have no words. My mouth is just moving up and down.
18: Just so we're clear, I've never even seen it in a plot in a movie or known of anyone to say, hey, G, I can't be going to the gym. It's just too much.
3: Like, too many women hitting on me?
18: Yeah,
16: I don't know.
18: Definitely never heard that one either.
19: G Nurse.

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17: Welcome back to the G and Ursula Show. Yeah. We're hearing from you and all of you who have favorite summer songs. Jeez. I mean, we brought in so many other topics and everyone's sending in their summer songs.
18: We didn't have to prepare for the show. We should have just did this and did summer songs all day. I think, and it, you know, it kind of says a lot about our listeners right now.
17: Well, I think we're on the right track of trying to find, you know, moments to choose more joy.
18: Yeah.
17: Muckleshoot Casino Resort text line 888-973-5476, 888-973 Cairo. Coming up in the 11 o'clock hour, we are going to play some of your favorite summer songs. But make sure you also tell us why it's your favorite, like what meaning it brings to you. Mm-hmm. And G and I will share ours and we'll have fun with that coming up in the 11 o'clock hour. But right now, have you heard of Grandma Hobbies? We're talking about that's the new name right now for things like knitting and sewing and quilting, paper making, beekeeping. So these are all, of course, activities that require patience and actual effort, which is now considered revolutionary, like gardening. I mean, that's one of, well, it has to be grandpa or grandma hobbies. But the New York Times visited a folk school in North Carolina that once struggled to fill classes. And now some programs have huge wait lists, especially among teenagers. That's what's so surprising. And young adults who are trying to get away from their phones and, you know, all the tech that surrounds them. They're just going back to what people used to do more often as their hobbies. So if you look at Pinterest, the searches for beginner sewing projects have quadrupled just in the past year, mostly among people under the age of 34. So I'm curious if you have what's considered a grandpa or grandma hobby.
18: Absolutely. You guys hear me talking all the time about my lawn. And Paul is a hater. Because
19: I am not a hater.
18: You're a hater, bro. You're a hater. Let me tell you what happened. So last week, I was going around the newsroom and I was showing what my lawn looks like in July. And the
17: is it green?
18: Oh, it's green. Lovely. It's thick. It's luscious. It's all of the things you want to say. Yeah. Hold on, Paul. Now, Paul seemed appreciative during that time. But I noticed this morning during the meeting that he was like, oh, yeah. And it's kind of like G going around showing his lawn. All right. And so that lets me know that might be a little bit of a hater.
19: Now, let me defend myself. G just has a habit when he's really excited about some stuff that he has in the office. He's got to show us around in our part of the office. Then he goes to the sports. He opens the studio to the sports studio. And he's like, hey, guys. Guess what month it is? It's July, right? Take a look at my grass. And he just goes in.
17: And then he goes upstairs.
19: Yeah, he takes his laps. You know, folks don't get to see how many times G's getting his sprints and coming back into the studio after he has something he really wants. He's really excited to show people. I love it. I brought this up because I think this, just like G has his lawn, I think these type of hobbies are really important things to have. G was telling us this started in October with a certain feed and everything.
20: Of last year.
19: Yeah. So G was giving us the whole lowdown.
20: Yeah.
17: Okay. And I agree with you, Paul, that it is very important to have these hobbies. Mm. Or this idea of, okay, let's just, I'm going to put myself in this position where you're a few years out from retirement and you're thinking, okay, yeah, I look forward to not working or not working as much, but what am I going to do to keep my brain going? Or what am I going to do to keep connecting with people?
18: I'm glad you said that because the whole crosswords puzzles and all that, that ain't doing it for me. I heard it's good for the brain. I'm not doing it. But I've also got into something, thinking about something, because I think it was last week as well, we were talking about second languages. And I don't know if you guys remember that. And I was just, and we're talking about, and I remember in high school, I mean, we all were required to take a second language. I took Spanish, right? And then I was thinking about that. I was like, huh, you know? I think I want to do that. Go get Rosetta Stone and all them. And really
17: excellent way to exercise your brain.
18: Yes. So, but anyway, but back to the lawn. Back to look at what I can do. You know, I feel like when I show the lawn, I feel like the little kid that goes to his parents as a kindergarten and showing what they did at school.
17: Mm-hmm.
18: That's what it feels like again.
17: You've invested time in it. It's turned into a beautiful space that you love spending time in and you want to show people. It's gratifying.
18: Yeah.
17: And I think that's wonderful. I'm not a green thumb at all. So I don't get joy out of that. But you guys have heard ad nauseum about this hobby that I have with the perfume collection. Well, one of the things that I would love to do come time to retire is take perfume creation classes in like a foreign country, like France, for example, where I could really learn the craft.
18: Mm.
17: And also, I've got something that I'm cooking up right now that I'm kind of doing, you know, years ahead of when I finally retire, because again, I want to find ways that I can still connect with people and also do something that I absolutely love.
18: You know what I got to worry about in Vegas?
17: What's that? I know.
18: The lawn.
17: Yeah, I'm not so sure you're going to want to retire in Vegas.
18: Gene Ursula.
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17: ABC News, I'm Dave Packer. The hurricane season, the war in Ukraine, and the historic shortfalls in the U.S. Strategic Petroleum Reserve are all contributing causes to rising gas prices. But it's the conflict in the Strait of Hormuz that appears to be the most direct factor in the latest increases. ABC's Matt Rivers.
18: Gas prices spiking across the U.S. once again amid threats of an escalating war with Iran.
19: To see prices reaching over $5, close to $6 is rough.
18: The national average, again, more than $4 per gallon and expected to keep rising. Diesel, again, over $5 a gallon. Gas prices in California, nearly $6 a gallon, the highest in the country.
17: A manhunt Saturday in Berlin after a vehicle drove into a crowd during the German capital's Pride parade, leaving at least one person dead and 17 injured. Strong winds, high temperatures, drought conditions continue to whip up fast-moving wildfires across Spain and France. This is ABC News. Philadelphia police have confirmed that an off-duty officer was involved in a homicide that happened Friday. ABC's Elizabeth Worthington reports from Philadelphia Police Headquarters.
20: That shooting happened in Allen Township. That is in Northampton County in the Lehigh Valley. Pennsylvania State Troopers were called to a home there for a report of a, quote, domestic incident. There, they found a 27-year-old man suffering from gunshot injuries, and they were told that the shooter had driven off. His name is Kenroy Cummings. He is 25. Troopers were able to find the suspect's car in neighboring Hanover Township, but when they tried to stop him, he sped off, ultimately returning back to the crime scene where troopers were able to finally arrest him.
17: ABC News has learned President Trump will meet Ukrainian President Volodymyr Zelensky Tuesday at the White House. And Zelensky said Saturday in a social media post that he was directing Ukraine's intelligence services to share information regarding Russia's assistance of Iran amid the U.S.'s ongoing war, including satellite imagery. Dave Packer, ABC News.
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21: I'm Tom Brock. A jealous husband accused of plowing his vehicle into a man suspected of having an affair with his wife now faces a murder charge. The 43-year-old man struck, died Thursday after doctors took him off of life support. The Tacoma News Tribune reports police believe 32-year-old Johnny Hartwell circled the block three times in his GMC Denali before hitting the 43-year-old man from behind in South Tacoma. A horrible case of vandalism at a home in Graham. The owner had moved to Oklahoma and was just 2 weeks away from closing on a deal to sell the home on Kapalson Highlands Drive East. According to the Tacoma News Tribune, last weekend, teens broke in, threw a party, and trashed the place. Nearly every wall inside spray-painted, granite countertops damaged, a sliding glass door in the front window shattered, and a garage door broken. Damage estimated at $30,000 to $50,000. Police say as many as 23 juvenile suspects, likely facing charges of felony burglary and malicious mischief. Tourists at Seattle's Space Needle got a little more than the view they expected Friday. Two men parachuted off the iconic structure's observation deck. Video posted on X by Seattle Submissions shows two men climbing over the glass panel barrier, then jumping to the outer ring, and to the stunned amazement of onlookers, plunged off the edge. The video shows they were wearing helmets, apparently decked out with GoPro cameras. It's unclear where they landed or who they are. We've reached out to the Seattle Police Department and the Space Needle's owners for comment, but have not heard back. Your Cairo News Radio forecast, Sunday, cloudy and a few sprinkles possible with highs near 70.
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0: 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Welcome to Coast AM, the very best in late-night talk radio. I'm Richard Serrett, and tonight, this morning, I'm coming to you live from the home studio in Old Thornhill, just north of Toronto. If you're like me, you suspect there are places on this planet where reality itself seems thinner. Places where people report seeing glowing orbs drifting silently through the trees, towering creatures that appear and vanish without a trace, portals opening into somewhere else, missing time, mysterious lights, and encounters that leave even seasoned investigators questioning everything they thought they knew. Tonight, in hours one and two, we're heading into one of America's most enigmatic paranormal hotspots, Bradshaw Ranch, just outside Sedona, Arizona. Some call it Arizona's Skinwalker Ranch. Others insist it's something even stranger. For decades, visitors have reported UFOs, Bigfoot sightings, bizarre entities, impossible synchronicities, unexplained electromagnetic anomalies, and experiences that seem to blur the line between the physical world and something beyond it. But what if none of these phenomena are separate? What if UFOs, cryptids, mystic experiences, even altered states of consciousness are all different expressions of the very same mystery? My guest tonight didn't simply study Bradshaw Ranch. He lived it. Armed with cameras, scientific instruments, paranormal investigators, psychics, and an open mind, he walked onto the ranch expecting to document strange events. Instead, he says the ranch began interacting with him. Were these encounters evidence of an unknown intelligence, a doorway between realities, or are they pointing us toward an entirely new understanding of consciousness itself? Fasten your seatbelt. This is one of those conversations that starts with a haunted ranch and may end up changing the way you think about reality itself. Then, in hours three and four, for more than 2,300 years, one story has refused to die. A magnificent civilization, unimaginable wealth, technologically advanced, swallowed by the sea in a single day and night. Atlantis. Was it history or the greatest story ever told? Tonight, we're taking a deep dive into one of history's most enduring mysteries, not to hunt for a lost continent, but to follow the astonishing journey of an idea that has captivated philosophers, mystics, occultists, archaeologists, dreamers, conspiracy theorists, and visionaries for more than two millennia. My guest argues something few people have ever considered. The real mystery isn't whether Atlantis existed. The real mystery is whether generation after generation, or why generation after generation, keeps reinventing it. We'll begin with Plato and the remarkable possibility that Atlantis was never meant to be history at all, but a philosophical thought experiment that took on a life of its own. Then we'll meet the colorful cast of mystics, mediums, prophets, psychics, spiritualists, theosophists, Nazi occultists, New Age visionaries, and self-proclaimed seers who each claimed to know what Atlantis really was and what happened to it. Along the way, we'll explore Edgar Cayce, Helena Blavatsky, Ignatius Donnelly, Lemuria, Mu, psychic archaeology, ancient technology, crystal power, forgotten races, lost wisdom, and how Atlantis became woven into everything from UFO lore to modern conspiracy culture. Perhaps Atlantis isn't buried beneath the ocean. Perhaps it's been hiding in our imagination all along. And if that's true, what does our obsession with Atlantis reveal about us? But first, inside America's strangest paranormal ranch. Welcome to the Audio Imaginarium. Come on in, weary traveler. Hang your cloak on a peg, grab a stool, and come gather by the fire. There are stories to be told, and you are among friends. I'm Richard Serrett, and this is Coast to Coast AM. Why don't you stay a while?
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0: Ron Meyer is an award-winning filmmaker, producer, and author whose career spans Hollywood feature films, television, and documentary production. In recent years, he's become one of the leading explorers of the intersection between UFOs, Bigfoot, consciousness, and the paranormal. His investigations have taken him from Skinwalker Ranch to Bradshaw Ranch, where his own team documented reports of portals, anomalous lights, mysterious entities, time distortions, and extraordinary human experiences. He's the co-author of The High Strangeness of Bradshaw Ranch and believes these seemingly unrelated mysteries may all point to a deeper understanding of reality itself. Ron, welcome to Coast AM. How are you?
1: So, it's kind of late at night here. How about where you are?
0: Same. 1 o'clock in the morning, Eastern, but that's okay. I'm excited about this conversation.
1: It's good to meet you again, you know, after a while.
0: It is. It's great to talk to you again. So I want you to create some mental images for my listeners. As you drive through the gates at Bradshaw Ranch, what's it look like?
1: So there are no gates to drive through. It's fenced, and you have to crawl underneath the fence. And so before you see anything, you have to walk quite a ways until you see the major cluster of buildings, which consists of the original adobe house that the people who settled the area, probably at the turn of the 20th century. And to the right, there's the famous windmill that seems to be frozen sometimes and sometimes not. And then the main building, which is very large, lots of rooms, lots of graffiti. And it was once, you know, a set for many of the major Westerns at the time of John Wayne and Elvis Presley. And then if you go back further, there was a time when it was a dude ranch, and there's a lot of structures that would support the livestock of horses and cattle. And it's totally empty. Nobody's living there, no electricity. But, you know, during the day, it's not spooky at all. It's seems like many other kind of ghost town settings I've seen over the years.
0: How large is it?
1: Pardon?
0: You say you feel good there.
1: I do.
0: Yeah. How large is it?
1: Oh, man, it's probably close to 1,000 acres in total. The most of it's just open grassland. It's surrounded by, you know, the beautiful red mountain structures, you know, that are typical of Sedona, Arizona. And as the crow flies, you're probably only like 6 miles away.
0: Who was Bob Bradshaw? How did his family become connected to the ranch?
1: Well, he bought the ranch. I always forget, there's John and Bob. I forget which is father, which is son. He bought the ranch probably in the, I would guess, sometime in the 50s. And let's say that John is the father and Bob is the son. They continue living there. The last Bradshaw there would be Bob's wife, Linda Bradshaw. And she teamed up with Tom Dongo, who's a paranormal investigator. And for roughly 10 years during, I would say, the 1990s, they documented a lot of weird things, took pictures, caught what they saw, thought were orbs. There were a lot of strange footprints around. They wrote books about it. Linda went off and became sort of a psychic up in the Northwest. And then at the beginning of the 21st century, we bought the ranch for environmental studies, right? Of native plants, supposedly.
0: Right. You're saying the U.S. government acquired the property for environmental purposes. All right, but you don't believe that, do you?
1: No, I mean, they have a nice, there's an abandoned weather station, so they made some sort of attempt to look like they were looking at the climate, but it was to study native vegetation, and native vegetation is pretty sparse there because it was, you know, used as an active ranch for a long time, and the native vegetation doesn't last that long when It's being used that way.
0: So are you saying you suspect that the U.S. government bought the ranch to study the paranormal activity there?
1: That'd be a good guess. I mean, there were a lot of reports of strange going-ons by the locals, you know, military trucks, that sort of thing. And it was pretty much off. It's a big tourist area, right? And so people cruise around and look at the rock formations, but they kind of stayed away from the ranch itself because of stories and worry about the federal government, you know, stepping in and doing whatever they do. But that's changed now, changed in a big way.
0: How so? I mean, does the U.S. government still own it?
1: The government still owns it. We first went there in 2022. 2 weeks before that, the owner of Skinwalker Ranch,

0: parks and national monuments. And part of the Doge thing of Musk, you heard about that, where he
1: Yes.
0: so I got the letter from the U.S. government. It says you've gotten a lot of permits in the past, but right now, unless you're making a major film, go ahead and film wherever you want on government property. So that changed things a little bit.
1: All right. So when you mentioned that the Bradshaw Ranch was at one time a movie set for a lot of Westerns, John Wayne filmed there, Elvis Presley filmed there. Do these paranormal reports, do they date back to those years when it was being used as a movie set? Did you find anything in the records about UFOs or Bigfoot or time portals back in the, I don't know, the 40s or the 50s?
0: Not a lot of documentation way back there. There were some reports that Elvis had his own little cabin a ways away from the main buildings and that he had experienced some unusual things, but that was the only thing that really came up. And of course, because it's Elvis, people would be interested. But nearby there are some, well, let's say one way of looking at these paranormal hotspots is that the idea is that they must have been there for quite a while, maybe hundreds, thousands of years, not just recently. And there's plenty of pictographs nearby, pretty hard to get to, that indicate image-wise on the walls that things that look like spacecraft, portals, Bigfoot, remarkably, and we filmed those. And so there's an indication that there was something special about this place, the land anyhow, for quite a while, which goes back to, about 1400, something like that, 1500.
1: Who
0: See,
1: is
0: they were
1: responsible for
0: contemporary
1: this?
0: with the Anasazi, which are better known in this country.
1: Okay. Who was responsible for the pictographs? Was it like the Apache or
0: The what?
1: the Apaches? Who was responsible for the
0: No,
1: pictographs?
0: these were cultures that were quite ancient. They built these across the whole Southwest, these houses that they lived in, cliff dwellings, at around 1400, 1500. So they're quite old. And these were
1: Okay.
0: cultures that don't exist anymore. They've been replaced by what are called the Pueblo people in the United States, all in the
1: Yes.
0: Southwest. And you can see their ruins, where they once lived. And they're popular tourist attractions.
1: So what drew you to Bradshaw? Because my understanding is that you weren't originally planning to investigate Bradshaw Ranch at all. What changed? What drew you there?
0: There's a story of synchronicities. Do you want to hear the whole darn thing?
1: Absolutely.
0: So I did this movie called The Bigfoot Alien Connection Reveal pre-COVID. It was a huge success. Right now, it's probably around I would close to 75, 80 million views worldwide on all the streaming. It's on every streaming platform, and it kind of introduced the idea that it's okay to talk about Bigfoot and I think UFOs was the terminology back then, and it affected a lot of people. It opened the doors for a lot of people, amazingly. And I wanted to do a follow-up because I had a better understanding of what was going on, and I needed some event to wrap up some kind of investigation, because that's the way I ended up the first one. And I was going to do it in a Bigfoot place in Ohio, but the person who was going to be our host said, "Oh, no, don't come out. It's hunting season. You'll probably get killed." So I had to look for another place. And as what will happen sometimes is, I opened up my phone, looked at the news feed, and there was a story about the vortexes at Sedona. And I thought, "Oh, I think that's a place I should look into." And so I started, seeing who I could talk to who could maybe inform me about what might be there that could turn into a fitting ending with an investigation. And I came across somebody finally, because I think they had been bugged quite a bit. And he said, "Well, there's this person. You're from Colorado. She was here. She was from Colorado.

0: And she went out to this place called Bradshaw Ranch nearby. Why don't you call her and see what she has to say? So I called her, and actually, she lived quite close to the big Sasquatch outpost in Bailey, Colorado, where we've done a lot of cool investigations. But she was living in Florida now. She said, "Yeah, I went to Bradshaw Ranch. I crawled underneath the fence, and I had a couple strange experiences, and I got the heck out of there." And so she said, "There's this one person, Melinda Leslie, who does Skywatch tours." She said, "Why don't you call her, and she can maybe help you out." So I did call Melinda, and she knew all about Bradshaw. I'd been there many times, and said there's this guy Tom Dongo, who was the one of the original investigators, and he lives in Cottonwood. And she gave me his address, so I called info number, and I called him, and he said, "It's never really been documented in any real way since I was out there, and I've been mentoring somebody who kind of is into the place, Jürgen Hess, and why? Because he said I'm getting too old to go running around out there." So he said, "Call Jürgen." I called Jürgen, and I said, "Well, we'd like to come out and do some filming at Bradshaw." He said, "Fine, I'll be your guide." And that's how I got out there.
1: Okay.
0: How's that
1: Now,
0: for a series of synchronicities?
1: I'll say,
0: So
1: but
0: 2 weeks
1: in your
0: later, we
1: book,
0: were out there, huh?
1: okay, in your book, Ron, I think it your book actually opens with it was like a phone call. You and another researcher experienced this bizarre cell phone anomaly at exactly the
0: Oh
1: same
0: God, yeah.
1: moment.
0: So when I was talking to Jürgen, something took control of each of our phones, and showed us pictures of ourselves as we were talking. I mean, that's quite impossible in some ways, as far as I know. So that was pretty freaky, and that kind of got me excited. Like, wow, it's saying, "Come on, come on out."
1: Yeah, I
0: Things
1: mean,
0: like that. Things like that mean to me, come
1: it's almost like the
0: investigate.
1: ranch, it's almost like the ranch was drawing you there.
0: Absolutely, without a doubt.
1: And can you briefly describe the moment you first arrived? What struck you immediately?
0: I have to think back. What?
1: I mean, did it feel creepy or something else?
0: The place never felt creepy to me. Jürgen said, "You know, I've been coming out here quite a bit, both day and night, and I've never felt threatened, unlike, you know, Skinwalker Ranch, where bad things happen." And I looked at the Adobe house, and I said, "That's really cool. Can we go inside?" So I went inside, and there was a lot of graffiti. There's graffiti ever, because many people have snuck in there, you know, and done things, but nobody's
1: I'll
0: really
1: bet.
0: investigated.
1: Ron, I got to
0: So
1: jump in. Pardon the interruption. We're going to take a break now, bottom of the hour. We'll get back to your story. Ron Meyer is with us. High Strangeness of Bradshaw Ranch, right here on Coast to Coast AM. Stay with us.

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1: Welcome back. Cherry Bomb. John Mellencamp's love letter to small-town America and the bittersweet realization that youth is impossible to recapture. He wrote this song after attending his high school reunion in Seymour, Indiana, where he was struck by how everyone had changed except the memories. And the cherry bomb of the title was actually inspired by the name of a local dance club. One of the biggest AI breakthrough of the year was also its biggest warning. An experimental AI agent reportedly escaped its testing limits, found a way onto the open internet, and hacked into Hugging Face's infrastructure all on its own in an apparent attempt to cheat on an evaluation. Even the researchers investigating it described the incident as unprecedented. No malicious intent was found, but the implications are staggering. If a test AI can outsmart its own safeguards, what happens when someone deliberately unleashes one built to attack? The full story is waiting in the news section up at coasttocoastam.com. 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

0: And we are back with Ron Meyer, award-winning filmmaker, producer, and the co-author of The High Strangeness of Bradshaw Ranch. So just before the break, Ron, I was asking you about sort of the vibe that you felt when you first arrived. The other thing I wanted to ask you about was the old windmill that you mentioned earlier. It struck me, it almost seems to be a character in this story. Why is that?
1: Because sometimes it seems to be frozen, can't turn at all, and other times it turns somewhat independently. In fact, that's where we did our first investigation. But let me remind you that we came there with the hope of producing maybe a 15-minute segment, maybe 20, certainly not a whole feature film, and write a book about it. And as a filmmaker, you know, what I have to do is sort of, how am I going to get enough footage and enough other, how am I going to get enough footage to tell a story? And so that's a whole different approach. And when I got there, I had to look at the thing, the whole site, and say, okay, well, let's try something straight away, and then we'll come back and get the B-roll. By B-roll means that we would run around, shoot the interiors of the buildings, the exteriors, fly a drone, get a lot of establishing material so that we'd have that on hand. And the suggestion was we should go up to the windmill and do a kind of a typical ghost type investigation there, because Jürgen seemed to have the feeling that the spirits of the Bradshaw were somehow lingering at Bradshaw, and they were behind some of the strangeness that was going on. Oh, one other thing. The first thing we did is we went off and took a bunch of film of weird footprints, you know, looked like big dinosaur prints and a strange potpourri of footprints, including some, of course, of large vehicles that have been driving around, probably government vehicles. So anyhow, when we got to the windmill, we started asking questions that you might see, you know, in a typical ghost investigation on TV. And we were asking, is the spirit, simply put, you know, we're trying to see if we can make contact with one of the relatives.
0: Right, you caught an EVP. You're looking for EVPs. Huh? You were looking for an EVP.
1: Used a REM pod, you know, spirit box. And we got a clear indication that Bradshaw is not about ghosts. It's not about ghosts at all. So forget about it. And we pretty much did.
0: What was that indication? What do you mean you got an indication it wasn't about ghosts? What kind of answer did you get to your questions?
1: You know, you can interact with a REM pod by asking questions, you know, are the ghosts of the Bradshaws here? Please step and signal that by turning on one of the glowing lights. And whenever we did that sort of stuff, it said, no, there's no ghosts here. It's not about ghosts. EVPs, we also used the spirit box, and everything said, not ghosts. So that made me, you know, as a filmmaker, say, okay, well, all right, what's next? And so we went about the rest of the daytime, so we're getting all our establishing shots. And the plan was to come back at night when, you know, the good stuff supposedly happens. So we went back into town, and I called Tom Dongo, and he said, you should be there exactly at 7 o'clock. And so I don't know why, but he said that. So that was the plan. So when you're going to Bradshaw Ranch, you leave Sedona, and then you turn right onto some gravel roads that if you stay straight, it'll get you there in 30 minutes, almost precisely. You can't get lost. And at 6:30, I had a text. I texted Jürgen, who was in another, come and jump into our vehicle. So I had with me my son-in-law, who's experienced Bigfoot researcher and paranormal researcher, and a couple of crew, including a camera person. And we headed out to get there. what we knew would be about 7 o'clock. And as we continued driving, all of a sudden everything seemed strange. I mean, really strange. We were seeing buildings and lights and houses that we didn't know. And like everything was out of space and everybody was feeling askew. Have you ever had that kind of feeling?
0: All the time.
1: Okay. You live in Canada.
0: But you were seeing buildings that shouldn't be there, lights and buildings that shouldn't be there.
1: Right. And so all I can say is that the reality was, it was sort of not right. It was kind of screwed up. And we all felt it. In fact, we almost drove off a ledge at one point. And it was kind of scary. And then all of a sudden, we were on the road again, the appropriate road, and we arrived at Bradshaw at exactly 7 o'clock. And then we looked at the GPS on our vehicle, and it looked like, you know, a pile of spaghetti. For half an hour, we were in this altered state of whatever. That's called a time slip.
0: In other words, you didn't drive there directly. According to your GPS, you were driving all over the place, back and forth, doubling back, going all over. And it seemed like what, longer than a half an hour?
1: Time didn't make sense there.
0: Yeah.
1: So that's classic time slip. I can add to that story. I just finished a movie on near-death experiences in one of the best known people was PMH Atwater. So she just died a couple of weeks ago.
0: Yes.
1: I don't know if you know who she is, but I told her about this experience.
0: Yes. Huh? I'm familiar with the name, yes.
1: So I told her about this experience that she had. And she says, oh, yeah, that's a time slip. I can control that. And when I had my first, she had three near-death experiences accumulated in a short period of time. She was told she had to write 3 books. She had written 2. And she said, I'm going to write the 3rd one, and I'll use this extra time I get it done. And she actually, before she died, she wrote her 3rd book, and it got published. Anyhow, she was a great lady. So that was interesting.
0: But when did everyone in the vehicle, did everyone in the vehicle have the same experience that you did?
1: We all did.
0: Yeah.
1: It was a group phenomenon. We all knew something was really screwed up. This wasn't right. Where are we? What's happening?
0: The windmill. Back to the windmill for a moment, because there are stories in the book of people losing time as well near that windmill, right?
1: That's right. Some people wouldn't even go near it. In fact, when the windmill started turning, CJ, the woman who told us how to get into Bradshaw, she had the experience of the windmill all of a sudden started spinning, and it scared her and she left.
0: What was the equipment that you took? Tell me about the equipment and the personnel on your investigation team.
1: So, as I said, my son-in-law has experienced Bigfoot hunter, researcher. And he's did a lot of paranormal investigations as well, creepy places, cemeteries, that sort of thing. So he was quite facile with all the equipment. And then I had a sound and a camera person. And I like to shoot film as well. And so I usually have a camera. And we decided that the first thing we would do as it was getting dark is that we would go into the Adobe house and again try, because Jürgen thought maybe we should try and contact the ghosts here. And again, we kind of got a negative thing that there are no ghosts here. But what happened, by the way, Melinda Lovesey said that there's a well-known Bigfoot that roams around Bradshaw Ranch. It's called Big Gal. And Alan probably for 20 years has wanted to see a Bigfoot. And when we were filming inside, all of a sudden Alan got kind of transfixed, and we put the camera on him because he looked strange. Unfortunately, what he was seeing was a Bigfoot outside the building through the window. And so he got his wish of seeing a Bigfoot for the first time. And we got sort of a big...
0: Pardon? Did you capture the Bigfoot? Did you manage to capture the Bigfoot on camera?
1: We did not, because we were watching Alan be in this weird state, you know, this altered state, kind of staring. We didn't know what he was staring at. And it lasted for about a minute and a half. But once he told us what it was, we got him to say what it was. And Jürgen had grabbed a picture of a big gal near the main building still. And he had given it to me, and I showed it to him. Does it look like that? He says, that's it. That's exactly it. And it's kind of a big-shouldered Bigfoot, you know, kind of in that football stance, you know, of a guard on the line of a football team.
0: Right.
1: So that was really cool for Alan to actually finally see a Bigfoot. But then we decided, well, time to go to the main building. And we cruised around there, trying kind of the ghosty thing again. But at one point, do you know what an SLS is?
0: An SLS camera?
1: Yeah.
0: Yeah, I think so.
1: So we had a pretty simple one at that time. And for the first time, we got SLS stick figure images inside the main building. And that was really exciting. When it popped up and sat on a dishwasher basin. And then we got another one sitting in the chair. And we came away at that night saying, we got to come back here and do a full-blown investigation. This is not just 20 minutes, you know, at the end of something else. So our plan was just to go there for, you know.
0: Right. What do you mean by a stick figure?
1: So the SLS camera works by hunting for, so it was used for hands-free by Microsoft's game system.
0: Yes.
1: Because it detects infrared. And so the computer processes the signal, and it looks like a stick figure because it's a human being. That's what it was designed to recognize, the person playing the game. Well, it was not accepted by the game players, and so it kind of Microsoft abandoned it. But people started reversing the mechanism and use it to search for potential things that are living in the infrared that you can't see with the naked eye.
0: So it projects infrared light. The sensor emits an invisible infrared light, and then if the software thinks it's found a person or some kind of a figure, it overlays a stick figure on the screen.
1: That's right. And of course, if you're filming a person, you'll see a stick figure, you know, on top of a person.
0: Right. And how big were these stick figures?
1: They were, I would say, more children-like. But this was, you know, the simple one that's available on your phone. It's not the full-blown big-time ones. And that was pretty much, you know, our investigation. Oh, when we looked at the footage and we were walking back to our car and to crawl underneath the fence, we were tracking, the camera was tracking Jürgen and Alan as they were speaking and driving back. And when we looked at the footage, there was a UAP following them slightly off to the distance. That was really cool. And then there was another one kind of behind the windmill and sort of disappeared off to in the direction of Sedona itself. So we got two UAPs. And when we got back, you know, back to Colorado, we thought we got to go back there and do a full investigation, which is what we eventually did in the spring.
0: Yeah. So in one night, you had missing time, a Bigfoot sighting, two UAPs, and these entities captured on an SLS camera, infrared SLS camera, that were not visible to the naked eye, but only showed up on the SLS camera. Correct?
1: Right. So you see why we wanted to come back, and this was going to be more than a 15-minute piece at the end of a larger film.
0: I'll say.
1: And we felt really, really excited, you know, that, you know, one of the dreams of a filmmaker is to find a place like Skinwalker Ranch and have unique access to it and be the first to really cover it well. I mean, we also got, you know, all the B-roll we needed of the buildings and aerials and
0: sure
1: traveling the whole property and everything. So we got quite a bit on our first
0: trip. Tell me about the sudden column of freezing air.
1: The what?
0: There was this sudden column of freezing air.
1: Yeah, that's right. That was in the main building right before we saw the SLS stick figures. And it was pretty easy. Alan felt it first. We were filming it. And he called Jürgen over. And Jürgen could stick his hand in it, and he would feel it himself. So there's this theory, as you probably know, or your people know, that when entities enter into our space, they need energy to do that. And they draw it from the immediate environment or the air. And so they're sucking up the heat out of it to materialize or whatever they want to do. And
0: Ron, I'm going to take another. All right, I'll take another time out here. Top of the hour awaits. Ron Meyer, The High Strangeness of Bradshaw Ranch. More to come right here on Coast to Coast AM.

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1: Yeah, that don't sound right.
0: Dang, got a lot more miles to go.
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8: ABC News, I'm Dave Packer. Hundreds of thousands of people forced to evacuate as raging wildfires rip through Spain and France. The Tour de France shortening its final stage so security staff can help fight the fires. ABC foreign correspondent Marcus Moore.
9: Strong winds combined with high temperatures and drought conditions pushing the flames quickly across parts of southwestern France and central Spain. A wildfire in Valencia fanned by shifting winds, killing an elderly man. That fire now under control.
8: Also in Europe, at least one person is dead, more than a dozen others injured after a car drove into a crowd at a pride parade in Berlin. President Trump met with top advisors behind closed doors at the White House Friday to discuss his options on Iran, including the possibility of significantly expanding military action against the country, say sources. With Graham Plattner out, Maine Democrats chose former state Senate President Troy Jackson Saturday as their nominee to take on longtime Republican Senator Susan Collins. This is ABC News. A tragic scene in New York City Saturday involved a standoff, two deaths, an explosion, and a fire. ABC's Anthony Carlo was at the scene.
10: Cops came face to face with a man armed with a shotgun after getting a call from his wife at around noon.
11: The caller stated that her husband was armed and had a history with mental illness, and he quoted, "Kill. Kill them. Kill them."
10: Patrol officers requested the NYPD's emergency service unit to the scene as they tried to make contact with the armed man. And suddenly, there was a large fiery explosion in the home where he was barricaded.
8: Inside that burning home, police discovered the bodies of two family members. A suspect, Keegan Thomas, was shot by police during the standoff. He's said to be in critical but stable condition. From California to Wisconsin, more than 100 million Americans under alerts for extreme heat warnings, watches, and advisories, and it continues Sunday. Dave Packer, ABC News.
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12: I'm Tom Brock. President Trump met with his top advisors at the White House Friday to discuss options in Iran, including the possibility of significantly expanding military action. ABC's Matt Rivers in Amman, Jordan, says the odds of de-escalation seem low.
13: What President Trump said, of course, over the last couple of days, threatening more increased massive military strikes, as he called it. We know that he met with top military advisors on Friday to discuss his options when it comes to Iran. And we know that a intensification of the American military campaign ongoing in Iran is very much on the table at this point.
12: Here at home, we are learning more about that Kenmore Air float plane that went down in in a fiery crash in the San Juans Thursday. The Seattle Times reporting more than a dozen civilian recreational boaters quickly made it to the crash site to save the 11 people on board. A flotilla of boats tied together. Those on board started performing first aid, bandaging passengers with injured heads and limbs, and also handing out blankets before emergency medics and first responders got there. The National Weather Service says there were thunderstorms in the area at the time with 12 to 20 mile an hour gusts. Nobody killed in the crash. Two passengers remain in satisfactory condition. Video posted on X shows two men who apparently parachuted off the Space Needle Friday. It shows the two men climbing over the glass panel barrier at the top of Seattle's best known landmark, then jumping off the outer ring to the stunned amazement of onlookers. It's unclear where they landed or who they are. We've reached out to the Seattle Police Department and the Space Needle's owners for comment, but have not heard anything back. Your Cairo News Radio forecast, Sunday cloudy with a few sprinkles possible, highs near 70 degrees.
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1: Hey, welcome back. John Lennon recorded the demo for Nobody Told Me just months before he was murdered. And it was originally intended for Ringo Starr, but Lennon decided to keep it for himself, and it was released posthumously in 1984. Ironically, of course, Lennon had just emerged from a 5-year retirement and was enthusiastically planning the next chapter of his life. Astronomers have spotted what they're calling one of the strangest solar systems ever discovered. It contains an object that's massive enough to be a planet, but it doesn't orbit a star. Instead, it orbits a brown dwarf, leaving scientists asking a bizarre question. Is it a planet or the first confirmed exomoon ever found? The discovery is forcing astronomers to rethink the very definition of planets and moons. Read the full mind-bending story now in the In the News section up at coasttocoastam.com. Say, if you enjoy my work here on Coast to Coast, I'd love to invite you a little further down the rabbit hole. 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In the latest edition, we provide a profile of the president's new alien hunter, Avi Loeb. And this summer, of course, my new book available, Tales from the Rock and Roll Twilight Zone, an investigation into the mysteries, myths, occult connections, and unexplained deaths at that haunt rock music history. And just a reminder, I'll be on Coast to Coast this coming Friday with George Norrie to discuss some of rock and roll's most enduring mysteries. All right. There are places where the unexplained seems to follow people. Bradshaw Ranch is one of them. For decades, witnesses have reported everything from UFOs and bizarre creatures to shimmering portals and encounters that simply refuse to fit into any conventional explanation. More of my conversation with filmmaker Ron Meyer as we peel back another layer of the mystery next on Coast to Coast AM.
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0: Filmmaker Ron Meyer is here, co-author of The High Strangeness of Bradshaw Ranch. So after that incredible first night there, when you, one of your team members saw a Bigfoot, you all experienced missing time or a time slip. You captured these entities on an SLS camera. You saw two UFOs. You went back to Colorado. And you've decided now you're going to shoot it. You're going to do a complete investigation and dedicate an entire movie to the Bradshaw Ranch. But let me ask you, at this point, you've already heard about Skinwalker. What are your thoughts about Skinwalker Ranch versus Bradshaw Ranch? Where do you think there's more activity?
1: It's the kind of activity that's different. The feeling is different there. There's a very negative vibe at Skinwalker Ranch, and there's no such thing at Bradshaw. And maybe it's because the approach of the team there is to poke the bear, which is not something I'm fond of. I think it's better to ask for contact rather than try and define. The way they do it is they shoot rockets and drones and smoke and everything to detect some sort of phenomena that's not willing to be exposed. As one person said, it's the first, it's precognizant and sentient, whatever is there at Skinwalker Ranch. And I went down at kind of the same things there at Bradshaw, but the approach is different, at least from our point of view. So should I go through quickly some of the highlights of the second time around?
0: Yes, please. What happened the second time?
1: So I invited CJ, the person who originally, the woman who told me about, Bradshaw in the first place and how to get in. She joined us. We did our interviews with Tom Dongo and Melinda Leslie. They both said that there's a portal, and it's located between the main building and the Adobe building, and it's not hard to find. And CJ, in advance of us coming out to join on the first day, she went there with a couple of her psychic friends, and they found the portal spot, and it made them all pretty sick. And I said, well, you got to come back. And we met them on the road. They were leaving. We were going there. And she said, okay, well, reluctantly, I'll show you where it is. And we were able to pretty much identify where it was. It screwed us all up physically, everybody. For me, my shoulder is my weak spot because I separated and never got it treated properly, a pain like hell. Other members, felt sick and had to go to bed and for a little while around lunchtime. But we were able to, using a tricorder meter, which can measure magnetic fluctuation, we were able to locate that there's an area probably about, I would say, 8 feet high in the air that had these weird magnetic fluctuations, and it was pretty limited to that spot. We got our thermal on it. We could see a really intense cold spot at the same place. Again, that cold phenomena thing going on. And inside was a little white something or other and moving around. So we pretty
0: you
1: much...
0: You mean like an orb? Are we talking about an orb?
1: So the areas of the thermal, no, it was quite small in some way, but it was pretty frenetically moving around. And it's in the thermal and in the dark spot, which I would say was about the size of, I don't know, what in the heck was it? It was oval-shaped. And, I can't think of a proper analogy. I'm looking around my room. What could I say? A medium-sized picture on the wall or something like that.
0: Okay.
1: And that was interesting that we all got zapped. And we were told that you could get it.
0: What do you mean zapped? What do you mean by that?
1: It screwed up with our biology. people got nauseated, sick. I experienced intense pain.
0: Yeah.
1: And so we decided to set up our trail cam on that site. And we captured, you know, at night, a perfect pyramid over the thing, over the spot. And at one point, a massive group of orbs came pouring out of the spot. I mean, like a lot. And it was not windy, so it wasn't backscatter. And interestingly, when we were going to leave, they all went back. They came, and the only time we ever saw anything like that, otherwise nothing much showed up on the trail cam, except this constant pyramid-shaped thing.
0: And one of the lights seemed to respond to what your investigator was saying.
1: Say that again?
0: If I'm remembering from the book, one of your investigators was saying something, and that one of these orbs that came out of the portal seemed to respond intelligently to what they were saying. Does that sound ring a bell?
1: I don't remember anything like that. I do not. We didn't know these things happened until we got back and reviewed the footage. You know, that reveals a lot of stuff that you don't capture in the moment. We also filmed the petroglyphs that I told you about earlier.
0: Yes.
1: And I'll jump ahead to the most interesting. The other thing we did is we used that evening, we ran around with our new full-fledged SLS, you know, the whole real thing, not the one on the phone. And in the Adobe house, there were creatures dancing around on the top of the ceiling. And we went into the main building. We captured, you know, human figures kind of throughout the whole building. So that was pretty exciting. We thought we would try and focus on that. It was our big finale investigation the next night. We also cruised around the property, found a lot of really expensive equipment kind of just lying there, you know, really expensive stuff.
0: What kind of equipment? Are we talking about recording equipment, digital equipment?
1: You know, solar panels, I forget what they're, sensors, ground sensors. It's been a while. If you get the movie, you know, you can see it. We filmed them, of course. The movie's done incredibly well. I mean, it's made a lot of money, nothing else. And a lot of great reviews, at least, you know, on where you can see them on YouTube movies and series, like 1,600, 1,700, nice positive commentary. The last night, there's a guy named Ben Lone Tree, who's a kind of a quirky but brilliant sort of electrical engineer. He kind of used his knowledge to examine the vortexes that are found, you know, in the settings in Sedona. And he said that, you know, because they're magnetic fields.
0: Yes.
1: And, you know, a magnet has a positive negative thing, you know. So there's a positive thing where the magnetic field comes up and arches and then goes back down. And if you're in the part where it's going up, you have a nice high. If you're on the other end, you feel like crap. That was one of his conclusions. He also speculated that the situation, the foundational, geological foundation,

0: that the situation, the foundational geological foundation at Sedona and Bradshaw Ranches could act like a beacon to, starships or something like that, because they were very electrically charged with the red sandstone and the quartz down below. And
1: Yes.
0: so the big finale at night is that we wanted to see if we could communicate with what was ever showed up the nights before that we were capturing on the stick figures on the SLS. And this guy, Ben Lone Tree, built this huge device that puts out this massive magnetic field that can detect anything, and it strings together. It eventually ends up in a computer where you can see the waveform. And first of all, you had to set up, and get a base and all that. And so as night occurred, we started searching around with our SLS, and poor Ben was unable to compute to calibrate his computer, and we could see there was a stick figure entity messing with him and not letting him do that.
1: What
0: And
1: do you
0: then we
1: mean messing
0: captured,
1: with him? What do you mean messing with him?
0: messing with his computer, not allowing him to log
1: Oh.
0: in.
1: Oh, I see. Okay.
0: He was very frustrated. He didn't see it because it's invisible to the naked eye, but we could see
1: Right.
0: it. He
1: On the
0: got his
1: SLS
0: waveform.
1: infrared, yes.
0: Yeah. And what else was interesting? We I forget, we brought a Tesla coil because we had this idea that if things are going to manifest, like we said, they need some energy from the environment. Well, a Tesla coil can provide that same energy for things to materialize. And so we had one set up about 30 feet away from the computer, which was on a bench on the wall. And one of the SLS images we got, there was a stick figure that was touching both the SLS and the computer, spanning about 30 feet with head and feet. Pretty crazy image.
1: So the entity that you captured was 30 feet tall?
0: No, it was floating in the air. Its arms were extending from the Tesla coil on the table to the computer on the bench, like it was drawing energy or something.
1: Right.
0: And at the same time, when he finally got calibrated, you could see that whenever the stick figure showed up, the magnetic fluctuations increased both in intensity and amplitude, because he puts out a waveform eventually that you can look at.
1: Right. Was there
0: And
1: any
0: of course,
1: communication with these entities? I mean, you had a psychic on your team. Did they get any sense of that these entities were trying to communicate with you?
0: we got a sense that they were totally aware of us. Yes. Whether it was one or multiple, it's hard to say. But they certainly knew what we were doing. And the thing that was really cool for me is that I always have a green light laser. And one of these entities sat in the chair that was sitting on a platform where people perform music. One of the best stick figures I've ever seen. And I decided to, green light lasers this beam at its feet and see what would happen. And clear as day, which we recorded, the thing looked down at it with its head and kicked it. The
1: He
0: beam.
1: kicked at the green light, the green
0: Yeah.
1: laser.
0: At its feet. Now that shows intentionality, total awareness of what's going on. And the magnetic fluctuations were incredible at that time. So that was a highlight for me, that I got the damn thing to respond to me and what I was doing.
1: Right, and capture it on camera.
0: That's right.
1: You mentioned earlier in the in our conversation that you got a very early indication that these entities were not ghosts. Any, I mean, would you care to speculate as to what they might be? What do you, are we talking interdimensionals, extraterrestrials, what?
0: Well, Ben Lone Tree thinks they're interdimensional.
1: What do you think?

0: Honestly, I think it's just a mystery to me. It's a kind of intelligence for sure. That's not revealing its true nature in some way, right? That's
1: Okay, so then you've got this seemingly separate set of phenomena. You've got Bigfoot on the ranch. You've got UAPs flying around. Is there a connection, do you believe, between Bigfoot and UFOs?
0: I do.
1: And what is it?
0: It's a presence that can manifest as both of them whenever it wants, and there are people present. My idea right now, following Jacques Vallée, is that if there are no humans, there's none of this going on. It's the human that's critical for the occurrence to occur. I know
1: In other
0: that's
1: words,
0: far out.
1: we're projecting these artifacts. We see them sometimes. We see them as UFO. Sometimes we see them as Bigfoot.
0: Possibly. I mean, my initial thought was is that this presence has been guiding humanity since the beginning of language, to by keeping the mystery alive. If you look at any sequence in human history of development, like music or science, technology, it all kind of goes like you get to a certain point, like earth, fire, and water. We wouldn't be talking to each other if we thought that was the nature of physical reality, right? Like from the Greeks. That paradigm had to fall by the wayside by certain kinds of mysterious evidence that led to new paradigms. And this would go on and on and on. And the purpose of this presence is to keep the mystery alive. And it's very powerful. It must be. If it can produce something like a Tic Tac. We captured in Sedona 4 Tic Tacs on our thermal when we were doing the CE6 protocol, fast movers, which was really cool. That this presence, and this is a hypothesis, I know it's far out, that it can, if it can manifest as something like that that defies all laws of our known consensus physics at the moment, it can pretty much manifest as anything it wants to create a mystery for anybody. But
1: All right, Ron, we're gonna take a time out here. When we come back, we'll open up the phone lines, questions and comments for filmmaker Ron Meyer and the co-author of The High Strangeness of the Bradshaw Ranch. That's all coming up next on Coast to Coast AM.

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1: Welcome back. Great to be with you. George Harrison, Stuck Inside a Cloud. This haunting song was written while Harrison was battling terminal cancer. And the title came from one of his favorite expressions for feeling mentally foggy or spiritually disconnected. And although it's deeply personal, Harrison refused to make it a song about death. Instead, it's about accepting life's temporary struggles. And his son Danny later said it perfectly captured his father's quiet humor and remarkable serenity during his final years. A 1,000-pound great white shark has suddenly resurfaced after vanishing from researchers' trackers for months. The 12-foot predator, nicknamed Ernst, has traveled thousands of miles along North America's east coast before unexpectedly reappearing off Newfoundland. Scientists say its movements are revealing surprising new clues about what these apex predators really go, or where they really go and why. Where has Ernst been? And what did researchers discover? Well, you can read the full story in the news section up at coasttocoastam.com. Hey, are you single and obsessed with the paranormal? Then step into the unknown with Paranormal Date, the new Spark original series where love and the unexplained collide. Each episode, one paranormal enthusiast meets three mystery matches who share their passion for UFOs, ghosts, Bigfoot, psychic phenomena, and all things strange. After a round of blind speed dates, one lucky couple is sent on a first date they'll never forget at a genuinely haunted location. Will they find true love, a supernatural connection, or just another ghost story? If you've had a close encounter, chased a cryptid, investigated a haunting, or simply can't get enough of the mysteries of our world, we want to hear from you now. 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Paranormal Date, where getting ghosted is a good thing. Telephone calls, questions, comments for filmmaker Ron Meyer, as we continue to explore the mysteries of the Bradshaw Ranch, right here on Coast to Coast AM.
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0: Ron Meyer stays with us, filmmaker and co-author of The High Strangeness of Bradshaw Ranch, and its companion film or documentary is called The Mysteries of Bradshaw Ranch, Aliens, Portals, and the Paranormal. How do we screen the documentary, Ron?
1: You can find it on every major platform, streaming platform, Amazon, Tubi, YouTube, Bigfoot series. Can I add one more thing about Bradshaw?
0: Please do.
1: So this April, I went back there for the first time. Leading Alan and I led a group of people that were at the Ascension Conference, where we spoke and did the protocol. And we went there at night, and it was a very special group organized by Michelle, my publicist, and other people's publicists, who dreamed of going to Bradshaw Ranch, chance of a lifetime. And we captured, and Richard Estep, who's a famous author of the paranormal.
0: Yes.
1: Mm-hmm. And so Alan, Richard, and Alan's old buddy had never been to Bradshaw. They ran around and filmed and did stuff and captured a creature running around on the top of the main building and a big orb-like light coming at them out of nowhere. And for me, after getting everybody oriented to the main buildings, there's a couple chairs sitting out in the front yard that's in the middle of the three objects with this one woman who had high heels and demanded that she be able to go even, so she couldn't walk around very much. And I just sat there and felt really at home. Felt like I was home.
0: Really?
1: Yeah.
0: It's like every time you go there, it's something is happening, more than one thing happening simultaneously. I mean, it's like you can't miss when you go to Bradshaw Ranch.
1: Yeah, and some people had experiences that they had hoped for all their life. Probably not, don't want to talk about them, but transformational experiences. So, it was a very profound one night. It was kind of cool. And some of these people have their own, like the people that put on the side games, a couple of black guys, they came for, and they had their own experience in their own way. So yeah, it's a cool place. And I love it.
0: Why did it feel like home to you? You said, I felt like I was home. What do you mean by that?
1: It was just, I was totally relaxed and, oh God, it's nice to be back here. Thank you for it. You ever get that feeling? It's just, you just, everything just lets go and it's just fine. And we were just kind of meaninglessly, this woman and I were kind of just babbling a little bit. And she's telling me a little bit of her life and couldn't have been more perfect. But she was so thrilled because, they'll have stories to tell the rest of their life, of course. We made it to Bradshaw at night.
0: Throughout the book, you return to this idea again and again that consciousness may actually be the key to understanding Bradshaw Ranch. Why?
1: So there's a lot of research going on finally into consciousness because, everything we experience is a matter of appearing in consciousness for us. You understand that, right?
0: Yes.
1: And so the question is that space in which all experience occurs, is that somehow independent in some way of everything else? Michael Pollan just came out with a big book on he looked into all these 72 theories of consciousness and came away more confused than when he started. So it's not pinned down. A couple of mystical experiences I had were of something called the void, a space with no structure, no edges, just pure nothingness in a certain sense. And I know it's a funny thing, but I be that. I was pure consciousness, but there was no Ron there. That was not part of it. And I think, that's at that is the essence of who we all are and share.
0: All right. I mean, you do spend a great deal of time discussing non-dual awareness. For listeners unfamiliar with that idea, what does that mean and why is it important to understanding Bradshaw Ranch, non-dual awareness?
1: Non-dual awareness is when the self goes away and there's just the world. I teach flow state, and one of the goals is to get rid of the doer, the Richard thing. And, you know, people in sports talk about it. They get in the zone. People who play jazz, you know, they get into their same sort of zone that's their own way. And when the self is gone, means non-dual, there's only one, right? There's only the world. There's no doer. Everything works out perfectly. It's beautiful. And it points to a greater reality or a more truer reality that our thinking selves, you know, thoughts, we're mostly captured by thoughts when we're that appear in consciousness or the big space or whatever, where like sounds and body sensations and visual things. The biggest thing that shows up in that space are basically our self-talk. And we think that's us. And if you can stop that, that's the doer. You're closer to the truth of things. And things work out perfectly when you're in that state.
0: You, if I gave you unlimited funding and complete access to Bradshaw Ranch for like, I don't know, maybe a month, what experiment would you perform first?
1: You know, I would probably do the CE6 protocol because I'd love to do it there with a group of psychic type people and see
0: I know what C5 is. What is C6? What's that protocol about?
1: So it's something I developed that asks to communicate or interact with the presence I described earlier to manifest in some sort of form that's quite mysterious. Let's say when we did it at one place, we were focusing on Bigfoot and we captured proto-speech, rhythmic beat. It said my name. There was a weird kind of smell that waffled through the area, sweet but also bitter. All these things are associated with Bigfoot at one time or another. But it was pointing to pay attention to speech because LLMs, you're familiar with them, of course you are, right? You know, large language models like Gemini.
0: Right.
1: They're based on the... not on any meaning of any of the words or tokens, as they say, but on the statistical relationship with words. And so, you know, whatever they say is kind of predictable. It means what was the last thing you said plays back into the series and generates the next thing that occurs, and it keeps doing that over and over. And that's what they do. Music's that way. And of course, language is that way. And there's even the hypotheses that you and I are talking right now because we have our own large language model operating, and that's how we talk to each other. And of course, those LLMs don't have memory in the normal sense of a computer that has, you know, a hard drive with you know, data on it, and you go fetch it when you need it. It's clear the brain doesn't operate that way, and these large language models don't either. So I think there's a big change coming up as a result of that. And this presence was pointing us to the fact that look at the beginning of language and how I, the presence, have moved humanity forward to the point where we are right now in terms of our technology and other things, the music, pretty much any string of development follows that pattern of a mystery occurs and changes the paradigm until the next one comes along. It's like a thermostat in your house. You set the temperature at 72, and gets too cold, you know, it kicks on the heat, it gets too warm, it kicks on the air conditioner. I think the presence operates, at least according to Valet, and I agree with him, is that if the mystery gets too crazy or not crazy enough, it'll produce some crazy or remove some crazy to keep everything moving forward.
0: I know if I spend, it is far out, but I love it. I love it. Let's suppose I spent just one night at Bradshaw Ranch. What do you think I'd be most likely to experience? What would surprise me the most?
1: By yourself?
0: Yes.
1: Where would you go first? Where would you spend the night?
0: I don't know. Let's say would it be advisable to spend the night in the windmill?
1: No.
0: No?
1: Main building.
0: Why not? The main building. Okay. So let's say I spend the night in the main building. What do you suppose I would experience?
1: I would think you'd get three things that you would not be able to explain. Let's say you heard some pounding on the wall that you in the room you were in, but there was nothing there to see. You might look out the window and see some form of a light phenomena you could not explain. See, this isn't too scary, but it's kind of cool, right?
0: Yeah.
1: And thirdly, you would say your name.
0: I would see my name, or I would say my name?
1: You would hear it say your name.
0: Oh, I would hear the entity say my name?
1: It would say Richard.
0: Wow.
1: That's my guess. I mean, be something like that. Something, you know, visual. Something, something that, how could it possibly know about you? Which is your name,
0: right?
1: And something in the form of an audio outside of the name, you know, something in three different domains. There you might feel, you know, some sort of body sensation, a kind of rippling of energy through your body that perhaps you haven't felt before, and it's energizing. So it'll give you, according to you, things that would be not scare the hell out of you, but make you say, what in the heck was that? That's the way it operates. Not too much, but enough to say, what in the heck was that?
0: Hmm. If there, is there, yeah. Is there one piece of evidence, I don't know, a photograph, a video, an eyewitness account, some sort of physical trace that you believe deserves more attention than it's received regarding Bradshaw?
1: There's a nice picture of a Bigfoot. Classic Bigfoot image.
0: Yes. What do the skeptics say about that picture? Do they think it's AI, or do they doubt its authenticity?
1: I've never had anybody say that, but, you know, probably haven't shown it to anybody lately. You know, it's likely to emerge now with big, you know, the two kinds of fake that AI can generate. I would say, you know, the physical... at the portal, where we think the portal is, the readings we got there are pretty clear. The magnetic fluctuation, the thermal with something inside of it. And, of course, there's no going back and saying, why in the heck did you get sick or feel crappy, you know, but that was pretty darn convincing to see that filmed, you know, in real time, and you're seeing what's occurring on the instruments. It's, I mean, of course, anything can be fake now, right?
0: If the government, and again, this ranch, the Bradshaw Ranch, was purchased by the U.S. government, and they claimed they were just studying the environment there, but I mean, if they were to admit tomorrow that Bradshaw Ranch really is anomalous, what explanation do you think would surprise the public the most?
1: You know, it's like the fact of if all this stuff is just the mystery, the presence, you know, creating mystery. Just like, you know, disclosure pretty much says, look, there's all this stuff that people have seen, and it's strange, but there's no real explanation for it in terms of a consensus physics. I suppose if you have a certain kind of spiritual bent, you might be able to say it was God or something like that, but that's not what you're asking about. So I think the whole thing is keeping the mystery alive. I mean, and of course, all these things that are captured, that are disclosed, there are always people present. They never capture anything when there's no people.
0: Exactly. It's all intended for us. Well, you're keeping the mystery alive, Ron. I want to thank you for hanging out for the last 2 hours. Again, the book is The High Strangeness of Bradshaw Ranch, and the documentary is The Mysteries of Bradshaw Ranch, Aliens, Portals, and the Paranormal. And it was great talking to you again. Thank you so much.
1: Take care, Richard.
0: All right, coming up next, Atlantis. Was it history, myth, or something deliberately erased? In a moment, writer Sean Ingham separates fact from fantasy as we explore the greatest lost civilization right here on Coast to Coast AM.
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8: ABC News, I'm Dave Packer. The hurricane season, the war in Ukraine, and the historic shortfalls in the U.S. Strategic Petroleum Reserve are all contributing causes to rising gas prices, but it's the conflict in the Strait of Hormuz that appears to be the most direct factor in the latest increases. ABC's Matt Rivers.
9: Gas prices spiking across the U.S. once again amid threats of an escalating war with Iran.
10: To see prices reaching over $5, close to $6 is rough.
9: The national average, again, more than $4 per gallon and expected to keep rising. Diesel, again, over $5 a gallon. Gas prices in California, nearly $6 a gallon, the highest in the country.
8: A manhunt Saturday in Berlin after a vehicle drove into a crowd during the German capital's Pride parade, leaving at least one person dead and 17 injured. Strong winds, high temperatures, drought conditions continue to whip up fast-moving wildfires across Spain and France. This is ABC News. Philadelphia police have confirmed that an off-duty officer was involved in a homicide that happened Friday. ABC's Elizabeth Worthington reports from Philadelphia Police Headquarters.
11: That shooting happened in Allen Township. That is in Northampton County in the Lehigh Valley. Pennsylvania State Troopers were called to a home there for a report of a, quote, domestic incident. There, they found a 27-year-old man suffering from gunshot injuries, and they were told that the shooter had driven off. His name is Kenroy Cummings. He is 25. Troopers were able to find the suspect's car in neighboring Hanover Township, but when they tried to stop him, he sped off, ultimately returning back to the crime scene where troopers were able to finally arrest him.
8: ABC News has learned President Trump will meet Ukrainian President Volodymyr Zelensky Tuesday at the White House. And Zelensky said Saturday in a social media post that he was directing Ukraine's intelligence services to share information regarding Russia's assistance of Iran amid the U.S.'s ongoing war, including satellite imagery. Dave Packer, ABC News.
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12: I'm Tom Brock. A small fishing boat with four people on board was struck by another vessel in an apparent hit and run on the water near Kingston Marina early Thursday morning. Cairo News Radio's James Lynch has more.
13: Kitsap County Sheriff's investigators say a much larger boat coming into the marina at a high rate of speed just before dawn Thursday struck the much smaller fishing boat, doing considerable damage, then just kept going. Kevin McCarty is with the Kitsap County Sheriff's Office.
14: Any boater knows that you stop and you see if people need help. You don't leave them in the water.
13: Fortunately, there were no injuries. Investigators say the suspect boat is a twin engine about 24 feet long with a white hull.
12: On the far northwest tip of Washington State, the Olympic Peninsula's popular Cape Flattery hiking trail has now reopened. This is after the Seattle Times reports a search for two unrelated missing men was called off Friday night. 53-year-old Jeffrey Hunter of Columbus, Ohio, disappeared after parking at the trailhead on July 16th. And 44-year-old Fiorin Gigoriou of Kirkland went missing after arriving at the trailhead on July 21st. The Times reports he may have been suffering from mental health issues. The two disappearances are not thought to be connected. Tourists at the Space Needle got a little more than the view they were expecting Friday when two men apparently parachuted off the iconic structure. It's unclear where they landed or who they are. We've reached out to the Seattle Police Department and the Space Needle for comment, but have not heard back. Your Cairo News Radio forecast: Sunday, cloudy with a few sprinkles possible, highs near 70 degrees. Monday and Tuesday, partly cloudy, mostly sunny Wednesday, highs in the upper 70s, at least through Thursday.
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2: Hey, welcome back. Steve Miller Band, Abracadabra, and the inspiration for this song came from an unlikely source. Diana Ross. That's right, Diana Ross. Steve Miller had said that after seeing Diana Ross perform, he became fascinated by the almost magical power that attraction and charisma can have over someone. And the song spent 2 weeks at number one in America and became one of the biggest hits of the MTV era, even though many critics initially dismissed this song as lightweight pop. Atlantis has fascinated humanity for more than 2,000 years, but what if we've been asking the wrong question? Instead of searching for a lost civilization, what if we should be asking why every generation keeps reinventing it? Tonight, author Sean Ingham takes us on a fascinating journey from Plato to psychics, mystics, occultists, and conspiracy theorists, revealing how Atlantis became one of the most powerful and misunderstood ideas in human history. Forget everything you think you know about the lost continent. This conversation may completely change the way you think about Atlantis and the stories we choose to believe. That conversation is next on Coast to Coast AM.
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0: Sean Ingham is a Welsh writer, editor, and researcher whose work explores folklore, the occult, mythology, and the evolution of modern belief. Best known for the Bram Stoker Award-nominated We Don't Go Back, A Watcher's Guide to Folk Horror, Ingham spent decades researching the extraordinary history of Atlantis, tracing how Plato's ancient allegory evolved into one of the history's most influential occult legends. Sean's book, Atlantis Through Time, The Writing and Rewriting of an Occult Legend, examines not whether Atlantis existed, but how the myth has continually been reinvented by philosophers, mystics, spiritualists, conspiracy theorists, and popular culture over more than 2,000 years. Sean, welcome to Coast AM. How are you?
1: Hi. I'm very happy to be here, Richard. It's a real honor to be here. I'm beaming into you from the future. I'm over here in Wales, 8 hours ahead.
0: That's so right. It's already tomorrow.
1: It's already tomorrow here where I am. Yeah.
0: What's tomorrow look like?
1: Kind of rainy, actually. The future's kind of wet, which, to be honest, is kind of a relief. We've had an insane heat wave in the United Kingdom for the past fortnight. Which is kind of odd, because on the one hand, when we say it's been 82 degrees, that doesn't sound like a lot to someone over in California or Texas or Nevada or wherever you are, but it's 82 degrees and 80% humidity.
0: Oh dear.
1: It's the equivalent of 112 on 10% humidity.
0: Wow.
1: So it's, yeah, it's kind of been mad here. But I'm very happy to be here and talk about something I've spent years on this thing, honestly.
0: So when our understanding of Atlantis first comes through Plato's dialogues, Timaeus and Critias, and we're led to believe that Plato was writing an allegory describing the hubris of nations because of what happened to Atlantis.
1: Yes, indeed.
0: But was it understood at the time that it was an allegory, or did people at the time believe that Plato was writing about an actual place?
1: No one believed that Plato was writing about an actual place to begin with. And I mean, this is important to begin with. No one mentions Atlantis before Plato. Anytime anybody mentions Atlantis for the next couple hundred years, they always mention Plato. And that's really important. And also, you've got to bear in mind the way in which the story of Atlantis comes out affects how it entered the pop culture landscape, how it entered our culture. So the reason we talk about Plato's writing as dialogues is because they're written as they're like dramatic scripts. They're written like they're plays. So you have these people who are talking with Plato's old teacher, Socrates, or if you're familiar with him from Bill and Ted's excellent adventure, Socrates. And Socrates ask these people questions in a Plato dialogue, and they will try to answer the questions, and they'll try to put forward their idea about things like, what is the good life? What is an ideal government? What is the right way to exercise? Stuff like that. And then at the end, Socrates will ask questions that no one can answer, and he will make everybody look stupid. And the final word of most Plato dialogues is aporia, which would be the Greek for mic drop if they'd invented microphones. And so Socrates is there, but Plato was writing these things over 60 years. And what people often don't know is that the Timaeus and the Critias, or the Critias, there's no right way to pronounce it, were his last dialogues. He was a very old man when he wrote them. And he is writing a play, a sort of philosophical drama, which is set at a time when he was only about 2 years old. And the man who tells the story of Atlantis in the dialogue is Critias, who is a Greek politician of that era. And there's lots of argument about whether Plato meant the particular Critias, that the famous Critias that people thought about. But the famous Critias knew Socrates, was a pupil of Socrates, in fact, and was a politician. And these are dialogues about politics and about the body politic and about international hubris. And this particular Critias took over at Athens, which is where Plato and Socrates lived, took over Athens after a massive war where Athens basically tried to consolidate its imperial power over the Mediterranean, failed miserably, completely destroyed its democracy, because of course Athens invented democracy. And a foreign power came in and sponsored Critias to set up an oligarchy, a dictatorship of 30 men, the 30 tyrants, who proceeded to execute hundreds, thousands of Athenian men in a reign of terror that lasted several years until everything collapsed. There were riots. Critias himself got killed in a riot. He got banged over the head when someone threw a brick at him, which is a great way for a tyrant to go.
0: I suppose.
1: Critias was possibly one of the worst men that an Athenian could imagine. And that's the important thing. And Plato also didn't finish the dialogues. It finishes in mid-sentence before we can get to the point. And that's the important thing. So no one actually knows what the point was of this story.
0: But based on what you're saying, Sean, it sounds as if Plato, this allegory, Atlantis, was really Athens.
1: Yes. Very much. It's a story about Athens. Athens at the time was seen by the people of Athens as the greatest democracy in the world. It was seen as the bastion of freedom. It was seen as like the place where, you know, real men lived. You know, it's really funny. In the movie 300, you have the Spartans who talk about the Athenians as boy lovers, but it's actually the Spartans that had institutionalized homosexuality. The Athenians were the people who basically kind of, on the whole, tended to be much more conservative. They tended to be much more about bringing freedom to the Mediterranean. And there's a reason why the United States of America models its democracy on its very most basic form on what Athens was. So you have this great democracy of the Mediterranean, which falls to pieces. And so you have this trauma for a few years where they have this dictatorship. A foreign government subverts their country. There's a dictatorship. Critias and the 30 essentially do terrible things. Critias is telling this story. He tells this story. He says that he got it from his great granddad. His great granddad got it from his dad, who's a guy called Dropides. Dropides got it from a man called Solon, who was the semi-mythical founder of democracy in Athens, who got it from a trip to Egypt that he may or may not ever have been on, from a couple of Egyptian priests who gave him a document that they said had been translated into Greek from an Egyptian document that had been translated from Atlantean 9,000 years earlier. So very much the original story of Atlantis is framed by Plato as a man saying, trust me, bro.
0: So if Plato invented Atlantis, how did this fiction slowly become history?
1: Well, that's a really interesting story in its own right. So over the next 2,000 years, you'd get people mention Atlantis. Gradually, what happens is that people look at the story and they take it on face value. Those people who look at the story and still remember it was written by a philosopher look at it and go, actually, you know, there's meaning in this. We can get something out of this. So there's a philosopher called Athanasius Kircher, for example, in the 16th century, who wrote an enormous book about geography, and he drew this detailed map of the world. And what's interesting is there's two continents on his map that no one knows about that he just sort of puts into his map of the world. And one of them is he calls Terra Australis Incognita.

0: the world. And one of them is he calls Terra Australis Incognita, which is Latin for the unknown southern continent. And the other one is Atlantis, which he puts in the Atlantic Ocean. And he puts those two continents there because he reasons that when God made the world had to be ordered. You know, it couldn't be asymmetrical and messy. If there's a piece of land on this side of the world, there has to be one on the other side of the world. You know, you've got the globe. And right. You've got to have something that's kind of sitting in the opposite spot. So he gets Australia. He doesn't get the shape right, but he gets Australia bang in the place where he thinks the southern continent should be. Australia is just Latin for southern, by the way. And Atlantis he puts on the other side, opposite where, you know, Russia would be, I think. Yeah. And what you get is this place, and he puts Atlantis, and he puts the city of Atlantis that Plato described in the middle. He puts like a little place saying here was its capital city, because, you know, just because this is what Plato said. But where it really starts is in the 19th century. You've got people, you know, you've got Francis Bacon, you've got Thomas More, they reference Atlantis in what they're doing, but it's all about philosophy. But then in the 19th century, it's about Troy. In fact, a guy called Heinrich Schliemann discovered Troy. Troy turned out to be a real place. There's lots of arguments about whether Heinrich Schliemann was a good archaeologist. Spoilers, he wasn't, but he actually vandalized the place. But Heinrich Schliemann discovered Troy, but big self-publicist, went around everywhere going, Greek mythology is real, everybody. And this inspired other people to think, maybe other Greek mythology is real. Meanwhile, the idea of a sunken continent had entered science. So this is the foundation of the time when Darwin starts getting traction.
1: So in other words, while you take a sip of water there, yeah. Sean. So in other words, the discovery of Troy, if in the 19th century they can uncover this actual place that was once thought just to be mythological, people then assumed, well, then maybe Atlantis might be waiting to be found.
0: Indeed. And so you've got these scientists who in the Far East, they kind of imagined that there may have been a sunken continent called Lemuria, and they call it that because they couldn't figure out how there were fossils of lemurs, which are, you know, the little fuzzy guys with the big eyes that live in Madagascar, the islands, yeah. Not the movie, although they're in the movie as well.
1: And nowhere else. Yeah.
0: Well, also Sri Lanka.
1: Ah, they are. I didn't know that. Okay.
0: Yeah, they're extinct in Sri Lanka, but there's actually quite recent fossils of lemurs in Sri Lanka. So how did the lemurs get from Sri Lanka to Madagascar? They couldn't swim across the Indian Ocean. So a bunch of Darwin's friends, Philip Sclater, Ernest Haeckel, and Alfred Russel Wallace, basically came up with the idea between them of Lemuria, a sort of continent. And back then, we didn't have the idea of continental drift. Science then believed that the mantle of lava under the earth was like a hot water bottle, and, you know, if one continent sank, another one popped up and things like that. So they, you know, science was right for there being a continent down there. And this means that the idea of a sunken continent was possible. And this brings us to Ignatius Donnelly, who was an American politician of the 19th century. And he's one of the most interesting men of his era, an absolutely fascinating guy.
1: Yeah, didn't he want to basically fund some sort of an expedition to find Lemuria?
0: Yeah, that's one of the things he tried to do. He was very much a kind of big ideas guy. So he, for example, in the mid-19th century, he actually set up an intentional community in Minnesota called Nininger City. And it collapsed because

0: because of the Great Panic of 1857, which is the first international stock market collapse, the first, you know, world financial crisis caused by the stock market. Not the last. And then he went into politics. He became the lieutenant governor of Minnesota. And he was really interested in archaeology. And he basically just from the basic idea, there are pyramids in South America, there are pyramids in Egypt. What are the chances? He built an entire couple of, he writes a whole couple of books where he goes deep into all sorts of literature and history, from everything from the Bible to Greek mythology to the Hindu Vedas and stuff, links it all together and basically says there was an ancient continent long ago that gave us civilization. And that is what Plato called Atlantis.
1: Yeah, the book he wrote, Atlantis, the Antediluvian World. So
0: Indeed. That
1: really fueled the, you know, Atlantis hysteria in the beginning of the 19th century. That's the book that changed everything.
0: At the end of the 19th century. It was in the 1880s. Yeah.
1: Right.
0: Yeah, it really did. So essentially it coincided with new religions starting up as well. So this is the brief period where science took Atlantis and Lemuria seriously. They were both scientific theories that people looked at. And what's interesting is that the literary field didn't take Atlantis seriously. The literary field basically just thought it was silly, but science looked at it and went, no, actually, this could be something for a bit. But also there's a new religion that starts up in New York in the 1880s, started by Madame Helena Blavatsky. And she claimed...
1: The Theosophist. Sorry, Sean, I got to jump in here. You'll hear that music percolating up. That means we're getting ready to head into a break at the bottom of the hour. And when we come back, we'll continue to delve into the Atlantis mystery with Sean Ingham, who's coming to us live from Wales. You're listening to Coast AM. My name is Richard Serrett. Stay with us.

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1: Welcome back. Greg Allman didn't write I'm No Angel, but he instantly recognized himself in it. Coming after years of addiction, legal troubles, and his headline-making marriage to Cher, the song became a public confession of sorts, and its success revived his solo career and introduced him to an entirely new generation of listeners who knew very little about the Allman Brothers Band. For decades, astronomers have been searching for half the universe's missing ordinary matter. 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The discovery could rewrite what we know about black holes, exploding stars, and how galaxies evolve. So, where has the universe been hiding its missing matter all this time? 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Writer Sean Ingham stays with us as we dive deeper into the mystery of the lost world that refuses to stay buried. More of that conversation next on Coast to Coast AM.
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0: Sean Ingham stays with us, editor, researcher, writer, and we're talking about his book, Atlantis Through Time, The Writing and Rewriting of an Occult Legend. And we're examining whether or not Atlantis existed. Well, not just whether it existed, but more to the point, how this myth has continually been reinvented by philosophers and mystics and spiritualists, and a politician, in fact, by the name of Ignatius Donnelly, who wrote Atlantis, the Antediluvian World in the 1880s. So how much of Donnelly's description of Atlantis sort of survives to this day? I mean, how did he build on Plato's description of Atlantis?
1: Okay, well, he built on Plato's description of Atlantis by essentially just sort of drawing in everything that he could find from other mythologies around the world. So he looked at the Epic of Gilgamesh, he looked at the Bible, he looked at the flood myths, he looked at the stories of the great, you know, various yugas of India, all of these things. And he drew them together. And essentially, a lot of what he, in terms of the survival of his idea, Ignatius Donnelly's methodology and his evidence set even is something that continually gets revisited, even now. And, you know, it's the same basic methodology that was used by Erich von Däniken in Chariots of the Gods in the late 60s, and which is, again, Erich von Däniken's evidence set and most of his arguments were then recast by Graham Hancock in Fingerprints of the Gods, which I'm sure your listeners need no introduction to whatsoever.
0: Absolutely right. You're right.
1: Yeah. So essentially, Ignatius Donnelly was the person without whom you couldn't have had Erich von Däniken or Graham Hancock at all. So if you, Graham Hancock's Ancient Apocalypse is lost land, is essentially Donnelly's Atlantis without him using the A word. Because Graham Hancock doesn't talk about Atlantis. He doesn't like the idea of Atlantis. I think in Fingerprints of the Gods, the word Atlantis comes up twice in the whole time, just to basically say, well, Atlantis isn't a thing, is it? This is what really happened. And that's Graham Hancock's kind of viewpoint. I think generally what has happened in terms of the archaeological side of it is that obviously oceanographers and mainstream geographers have essentially realized that there's actually no way you could put an Atlantis over the last few hundred years, because obviously the idea of continents sinking beneath the ground has become something that science has sort of played around with and then thought, no, it doesn't work like that. Although the idea of continental drift wasn't widely adopted until after the Second World War, actually, which always surprises me. You get taught it in school as something that everybody's always known, but actually it's a relatively new theory. But what's generally happened is that as the geography of Atlantis has become less and less possible to justify, the general idea of Atlantis as the Earth civilization that founded everything, which is Ignatius Donnelly's contribution to the mythology, has become the central point, really. Donnelly's interested in Atlantis. He adds more and more to his Atlantis story because he's a voracious reader, an incredible researcher. He just draws in all sorts of stuff. He wasn't taken very seriously by the mainstream even then, but his mythology of a nation that gave us everything, that is what he gave to the mythology.
0: Right. So Atlantis is almost this empty vessel, and everyone sort of pours all of their their suppositions and their, I don't know, their hopes and their dreams into this vessel called Atlantis. Before the break, we started to talk about Helena Blavatsky, of course, the Russian American mystic, and she was the co-founder of the Theosophical Society. Now, I'm not sure about the time. I'm not sure about the timeline here, but does Blavatsky and her transformation of Atlantis, does she come before Ignatius Donnelly or after?
1: She's contemporary. Madame Blavatsky, and again, your listeners probably don't need to be told this, but Madame Blavatsky's two greatest works are Isis Unveiled and The Secret Doctrine. And Isis Unveiled is an early work, and that comes before Ignatius Donnelly, and The Secret Doctrine comes after Ignatius Donnelly. And The Secret Doctrine also comes at about the time that Sclater, Haeckel, and Wallace came up with Lemuria. And Blavatsky comes up with a huge overarching mythology that goes back 5 million years, where she comes up with the idea that there are multiple root races of man. She has this idea that the human race evolves in cycles, and that there were 7 root races of the human race that were born on Mercury, and then that evolutionary cycle finished, and then evolution moved to Venus, and now moved to Earth. And the first root race lived at the North Pole. The second lived in Hyperborea, which is another continent from Greek mythology that entered modern mythology via various occult things and stuff. Again, Madame Blavatsky introduces this into the occult. After the Hyperboreans evolve, they become the Lemurians, who she said were the people of Lemuria. And then the Lemurians evolve into the Atlanteans, who live on Atlantis. And she's basically, it's not a particularly sort of, you know, these people don't completely die out. So Madame Blavatsky, and this is where it gets really, really awkward and tricky, and the point where you start thinking, I'm not sure about this, Helena, because the Lemurians, she said, still survive. And they're black people, and the Atlanteans survive as Asian and Semitic people. In fact, one of Madame Blavatsky's followers, a guy called William Scott Elliot, wrote a book called The Story of Atlantis. He broke down the Atlanteans into 7 sub-races, and they include one race which was, he called the original Semites, which was, you know, the original Jews. He described the Jews as a separate race that was less evolved than the people who followed the Atlanteans. And the people who followed the Atlanteans, according to Madame Blavatsky, were the Aryans, who were the current 5th root race of mankind and the current race in charge. And obviously that is a point where other people who are less well-intentioned than Madame Blavatsky can seize on that. And pick up on that, and other people as well, because, of course, this is also something that was current in science at the time. It's really interesting that at the time, Darwin's followers thought that the human race was divided into 3 species, essentially black people, brown people, and white people. I mean, it's a little more complex than that, but that's essentially what they thought. And they thought there were 3 subspecies rather than just people at the time. And this was, you know, taught in schools right up until the 1920s, 30s, right up until the Second World War, when we finally got to see what that ideology gave to the world, really. And so, for example, you know, the Scopes monkey trial in 1925, you know, John Scopes is a southern, I forget which state he's in. It's in my book, but I'm having a blank. But he was a school teacher, and he was put on trial for teaching evolution in schools. And one of the arguments against him by William Jennings Bryan, who argued in court that God created the world, was that Scopes was teaching people that the human race was separate species, because that's what Darwinian science was at the time. And William Jennings Bryan, who was a committed Christian, was also a committed anti-racist. And he was horrified by the idea that science might be teaching that human beings were inferior to other human beings. And I've always found it interesting that now we look at it, you know, modern day, often the mainstream teaches it as science, enlightened science through versus unenlightened religion. But actually, it was a lot more complex than that.
0: Right. And it took place in Tennessee. Yeah. That was in the state of Tennessee.
1: Yeah, right,
0: but,
1: yeah.
0: And of course, we remember the great movie, Inherit the Wind with Spencer Tracy.
1: Inherit the Wind, yes.
0: Yeah.
1: Which
0: and
1: is
0: it's funny how... Yeah, it's interesting how the Spencer Tracy character, William Jennings Bryan, has sort of become, in this materialist world, has become sort of the villain in this story.
1: Yeah, and I mean, he was a lovely guy.
0: Yeah.
1: He's a really lovely guy who really wanted to bring up everybody and really fight for equality for everybody around him.
0: So back to Atlantis, Sean.
1: Yeah,
0: I wanted
1: back to Atlantis,
0: I wanted to get... This is Blavatsky. So why did Atlantis become so attractive to occult movements?
1: Well, partly because Madame Blavatsky was an amazing self-publicist. Partly because she was drawing on source material that was very kind of new to people at the time. But Blavatsky started what we would see as the first New Age movement. The Theosophical Society largely drew from religions all over the world, particularly Hinduism, with a lot of its idea of Vedas and ages, yugas, and all that sort of thing. And so, and in fact, actually, Theosophical World Headquarters eventually moved to Adyar, which is next door to what used to be Madras, and which is now Chennai. And that's where Madame Blavatsky lived a large part of the final years of her life. But also Madame Blavatsky's story is wild. It has aliens. It has space angels. It has cosmic beings that are guiding human evolution. And part of that is because she liked science fiction. She tended to draw on popular science fiction and bring that into her thing. And this is really important because every version of Atlantis over the last 150 years has drawn in some way from pop science fiction, which has in turn taken these versions of Atlantis, tweaked it a bit to make it more fun as sci-fi and fantasy, which means the next generation takes it and uses it there. So Madame Blavatsky drew on the writings of Bulwer Lytton, Edward Bulwer Lytton. Again, you probably know about him. He wrote The Last Days of Pompeii. He wrote a book called The Coming Race, which was a story about survivors of Atlantis who were living beneath the earth. They were superior and they had cosmic powers. And he created this idea that they controlled the Vril, the sort of cosmic life force. You know, if you're a Star Wars fan, it's the Force, basically.
0: Right.
1: And Madame Blavatsky took Vril and said that the Atlanteans and Nemurians could use Vril. And that's where Vril enters the thing. So, you know, when you've got the Nazis and their Vril society, they're drawing from Blavatsky and her followers, who's drawing from Victorian science fiction. And you know, you still find it in odd ways. In the UK, there is a particularly unusual, still fairly popular drink you can get. It's made of a sort of paste, a beef extract, and it's called Bovril. And the company that created Bovril was founded by a theosophist who made this sort of like beef soup drink that you can get. And he marketed it as bovine life energy, the force of the cow, Bovril, which is... wonderful. I tell British people this and they kind of act with absolute shock. And Blavatsky's ideas, even though Blavatsky's only really known to, you know, New Agers and people who know about the occult, her ideas have filtered into the pop culture landscape.
0: Yeah, it seems like Atlantis was gradually becoming less history and more religion.
1: Yeah, and I mean, the Theosophical Society sort of exists in that weird kind of place where it's sort of kind of a cult and kind of not, and kind of a study group and kind of not, and kind of a theological group and kind of not. It's sort of on the cusp of religion. And so cults do like Atlantis and Lemuria. And again, I mean, it should be, I think it's probably fairly obvious where I stand on whether Atlantis existed, but my book isn't really about whether Atlantis existed or not. I don't care whether it existed or not. I'm interested in how the story has influenced our pop culture and been influenced by our pop culture. Right. I'm interested in the story of the story. And Blavatsky is a person who really, I mean, she was a person who absolutely knew how to control her story. She's someone who was caught faking miraculous phenomena on numerous occasions, and it didn't make the blindest bit of difference to anybody's opinion of her.
0: Hmm. Didn't she claim she could remember Atlantis?
1: I mean, she was one of many people who claimed she could remember Atlantis, yes. And I can hear the music rising, so I think, does that mean we're going for a break?
0: You are media savvy, sir. Thank you. We will come back. I want to talk about Edgar Cayce when we come back, who remains possibly the most influential modern voice on Atlantis, and we'll find out why that is and what Cayce claimed happened in Atlantis. Sean Ingham stays with us, and the book is Atlantis Through Time: The Writing and Rewriting of an Occult Legend. Back with more of our conversation right here on Coast to Coast AM.

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10: ABC News, I'm Dave Packer. Hundreds of thousands of people forced to evacuate as raging wildfires rip through Spain and France. The Tour de France shortening its final stage so security staff can help fight the fires. ABC foreign correspondent Marcus Moore.
11: Strong winds combined with high temperatures and drought conditions pushing the flames quickly across parts of southwestern France and central Spain. A wildfire in Valencia fanned by shifting winds, killing an elderly man. That fire now under control.
10: Also in Europe, at least one person is dead, more than a dozen other injured after a car drove into a crowd at a pride parade in Berlin. President Trump met with top advisors behind closed doors at the White House Friday to discuss his options on Iran, including the possibility of significantly expanding military action against the country, say sources. With Graham Plattner out, Maine Democrats chose former state Senate President Troy Jackson Saturday as their nominee to take on longtime Republican Senator Susan Collins. This is ABC News. A tragic scene in New York City Saturday involved a standoff, two deaths, an explosion, and a fire. ABC's Anthony Carlo was at the scene.
12: Cops came face to face with a man armed with a shotgun after getting a call from his wife at around noon.
13: The caller stated that her husband was armed and had a history with mental illness, and he quoted, "Kill. Kill them. Kill them."
12: Patrol officers requested the NYPD's emergency service unit to the scene as they tried to make contact with the armed man. And suddenly, there was a large fiery explosion in the home where he was barricaded.
10: Inside that burning home, police discovered the bodies of two family members. A suspect, Keegan Thomas, was shot by police during the standoff. He's said to be in critical but stable condition. From California to Wisconsin, more than 100 million Americans under alerts for extreme heat warnings, watches, and advisories, and it continues Sunday. Dave Packer, ABC News.
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14: I'm Tom Brock. The cyclosporiasis outbreak is growing. We are now at 9 states. Sicknesses in Illinois, Kansas, Oklahoma, and Pennsylvania have also now been linked to contaminated shredded lettuce. ABC's Andrew Dimbert reports.
15: Health officials say the likely source remains Taylor Farms iceberg lettuce from Mexico, shipped to restaurants, food distributors, and retailers in 27 states, though the recall itself has not expanded. Health departments in those 9 states have now reported more than 12,000 cases this summer, making this one of the largest foodborne illness outbreaks in decades, if the cases are ultimately shown to be connected.
14: Here in the Pacific Northwest, Mary Bridge Hospital in Tacoma says it is on pace to more than double last year's number of e-bike and e-scooter trauma cases involving children. The hospital has treated 30 young patients so far this year, compared to just 20 during all of 2025. Injuries range from broken bones to skull and spinal fractures.
5: I think the big message is that e-bikes are not the same as a traditional bike. They're faster, they're more difficult to manage.
14: Child safety expert Ara Suma says parents should make sure children wear helmets and avoid distractions like phones and earbuds. A horrible case of vandalism at a home in Graham. The owner had moved to Oklahoma and was just 2 weeks away from closing a deal on the sale of the house. According to the Tacoma News Tribune, last weekend, teens broke into the house, threw a party, and trashed it. Police say as many as 23 juvenile suspects, likely facing charges of felony burglary and malicious mischief. Your Cairo News Radio forecast, cloudy and a few sprinkles possible Sunday with highs near 70 degrees. I'm Tom Brock, Cairo News Radio.
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1: You know, most people associate this song, Jet Airliner, with the Steve Miller Band, but Paul Pena wrote it years earlier while living in obscurity. Paul was blind from birth, and he penned the song after being stranded in Boston, longing to return to California. Contract disputes kept his version unreleased for years until Steve Miller heard the demo and turned it into a top 10 hit. And Pena never enjoyed the commercial success of the song, but his remarkable life later became the subject of the acclaimed documentary Genghis Blues, which followed his unlikely journey to become a master of Tuvan throat singing in Mongolia. Check it out. It's a great documentary. And this is a great song by Paul Pena. I actually prefer his version to Steve Miller. Imagine watching a rocket blast into space, only to see it get struck by lightning seconds later. That's exactly what happened during China's latest rocket launch. Amazingly, the rocket kept climbing and successfully completed its mission, echoing one of the most dramatic moments in space flight history. How did it survive a direct lightning strike? Well, you have to read the full electrifying story in the news section now at coasttocoastam.com. And coming up next on Coast to Coast AM, can UFO encounters reshape the way we think about religion, consciousness, and humanity itself? In the first half, George Knapp welcomes religious studies professor Diana Walsh-Pasolka, who will explore the surprising connections between UFOs, faith, and extraordinary human experience. Then, Hakeem Isler reveals techniques for unlocking untapped human potential, from remote viewing to mindset and beyond. Don't miss it, Sunday night on Coast to Coast AM with George Knapp. Atlantis has become the ultimate symbol of a lost world, one that's inspired explorers, visionaries, conspiracy theorists, and dreamers for centuries. But why does its grip on our imagination remain so powerful? More of my conversation with writer Sean Ingham next on Coast to Coast AM.
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0: Writer, editor, researcher Sean Ingham is joining us from Wales. He's the author of Atlantis Through Time, the writing and rewriting of an occult legend. It begins as an allegory with Plato's dialogues. Then it's virtually forgotten for about 1,000 years. And then other writers during the Renaissance, Francis Bacon, allude to it. But then it really picks up steam in the 19th century, late 19th century, with American politician Ignatius Donnelly and his book, Atlantis, the Antediluvian World, basically takes this allegory and turns it into an actual geographic location as history. Add to that mix theosophist Helena Blavatsky, the occultist, and that takes us to Edgar Cayce, Sean, who remains, again, perhaps the most influential modern voice on Atlantis. What exactly did Cayce claim about Atlantis?
1: Well, it's very difficult to unpick exactly what Edgar Cayce claimed about Atlantis, because as everybody, again, this is something you've probably gone over on this show a few times, but Edgar Cayce had his trance channelings of past lives for decades. And, you know, they called him the Sleeping Prophet. He lay down on his couch, and there are 30,000 or more accounts of his readings. And his ideas of Atlantis come up every so often. And they're really interesting. He talks about a lot of the stuff that Ignatius Donnelly, even Plato, come up with. He talks about the Atlanteans being an imperial culture. He talks about them destroying themselves. But he brings in things like mind control, and the harnessing of electricity, and wheeled vehicles, and something, you know, powerful destructive forces. And he describes Atlantean scientific instruments in a really interesting way. And I think what's really kind of interesting for me when you look at Edgar Cayce compared to Madame Blavatsky and compared to other people later on is that Edgar Cayce's ideas are clearly have on top of them a filter of what was going on in the pop culture of his day. So you can imagine, if you will, the 1930s Flash Gordon Republic serials and things like that. And I think one of like the most defining images is sort of like a big glass tube with sort of lightning going around it and stuff like that, you know, that sort of thing, the sort of lightning spiral, glass spiral thing that you have. He describes things that you could go to the cinema and see on a Saturday morning. In 1936, there was a Republic serial called Crash Corrigan and the Undersea Kingdom, which starred the lesser-known action star Raymond Crash Corrigan as Raymond Crash Corrigan on his trip to Atlantis. And it's basically Flash Gordon with the street signs changed and the serial numbers filed off. But right down to having like a guy called Unger Khan, who's essentially just Ming the Merciless with a slightly longer moustache. And it really is. I mean, it's peak. It's one of those things. If you love that sort of thing, you're right there. It's one of those Republic serials where they cheat on the cliffhangers. It looks like he's died at the end of episode 5, and then at episode 6, there's just a bit where he got out just in time, just before the explosion that they showed at the end of the last episode. One of those things that gets a Stephen King protagonist's legs broken. You know, it's what happened in Misery, I think. So Crash Corrigan's 1936, and Cayce starts channeling Atlantean memories in 1928. So I'm not saying that Edgar Cayce was a fan of that particular Republic serial, but then Crash Corrigan is so derivative. It is literally just a Flash Gordon serial with the names changed, and they go and a submarine instead of a rocket. Cayce uses the idiom of the science fiction of his day, and everybody's Atlantis looks like the science fiction that we're familiar with when we see Atlantis. If we see Atlantis now, we'll have an Atlantis that looks like what we think science fiction looks like. So Madame Blavatsky.
0: Flying machines and death rays and crystal technology.
1: All of that. And all of that is there in Edgar Cayce's Atlantis. And he's, you know, he's an interesting guy. He's a very, evidently a lovely man, you know, like dedicated to helping people in his own way. You know, you can relitigate whether or not he was successful in that or whether or not it was real. But his visions of Atlantis are drawn from science fiction of his day. He had read some of the occult literature as well. He was a devout Christian. And I think this is an important thing to bear in mind, that he also filtered everything through his very, very, devout Southern Baptist faith. He was a Southern Baptist. He was a churchgoer his entire life, as were an entire family. And so while he read Madame Blavatsky, and he also particularly read a book called A Dweller in Two Planets by Philos the Tibetan, which was channeled by a California Gold Rush teenager called Frederick Spencer Oliver in the end of the 19th century, who lived on the slopes of Mount Shasta, which is why Mount Shasta's in the Atlantis Lemuria mythology as well, because of that one book, which is also, yeah, a great book, a beautiful book, really interesting, sweet book, and a book written by a devout Christian. So Oliver's book, which Cayce read and was influenced by, Oliver's book includes a scene where a previous incarnation of John the Baptist turns up, you know, in Atlantis. So you got this Christianity looks at it, and a lot of people use, you know, like the Christian story as a filter through which the Atlantis legend is. I mean, even Rudolf Steiner, who again wrote large amounts on Atlantis. He broke away from Madame Blavatsky very early on. He started the anthroposophical movement. He's the founder of Steiner schools. He's the inventor of the first intentional form of organic farming. And, you know, and again, I'm sure you've talked about Rudolf Steiner on this show in the past, but he was someone who saw Jesus as the greatest of the cosmic masters. You know, Madame Blavatsky included Jesus in her lineup of cosmic masters, but he was one of many. Rudolf Steiner basically puts Jesus as the top, as Edgar Cayce did, as Frederick Spencer Oliver did. So Christianity as a filter. So you've got sci-fi, you've got Christianity and all these sorts of things that come through, but also, you know, pulp fiction. A lot of the pulp fiction writers and filmmakers of the 30s and 40s, 20s, 30s and 40s, read Madame Blavatsky. So H.P. Lovecraft and his friends passed around copies of The Secret Doctrine to each other in a sort of, hey, you've got to read this. This is wild. We can totally write stories about this. And it's really interesting that there was a book written in the 30s called The Emerald Tablets of Thoth the Atlantean, that essentially plagiarizes vast amounts of stuff from Weird Tales magazine. And it's by a guy called Maurice Dorial, who, born Claude Doggins of Oklahoma, renamed himself as Dr. Maurice Dorial, set up a correspondence course, Mystical Movement. And he wrote this book called The Emerald Tablets of Thoth the Atlantean, in which he said he went to Egypt, found a secret chamber under the Great Pyramid, one of many secret chambers that's under the Great Pyramid. It's a wonder that thing could actually stay, given all the hollow space underneath it. And
0: do I detect a note of cynicism, Sean?
1: I couldn't possibly comment. It's outside of my yard. But yeah, In this chamber under the Great Pyramid, he meets Thoth, who is the god of Egypt, but also a 10,000-year-old Atlantean priest king. Thoth shows him the Emerald Tablets, which are written in Atlantean script. He couldn't read Atlantean script, but because he had the psychic vibes, he could understand its meaning. The Emerald Tablets are sort of, you can imagine a giant book made of emerald stone and spiral bound conveniently in gold. Which Maurice Dariel clearly obviously couldn't get in his luggage on the way back, so he had to leave it behind, obviously. And he publishes the Emerald Tablets, and it plagiarizes vast amounts of these pulp fiction stories.

0: that it plagiarizes vast amounts of these pulp fiction stories by writers like writers who were, when he was writing, unknown and obscure, like Robert E. Howard, who later would become very famous as the creator of Conan the Barbarian. One of the stories that Doriel plagiarizes is called The Shadow Kingdom, which is about one of Robert E. Howard's many mighty feud barbarian heroes called King Carl of Atlantis. And King Carl of Atlantis, in this story, uncovers a conspiracy of ancient reptile people who pose as human beings and have come down from the stars and pose as human beings. And the reptoids have apparently been guiding human evolution for nefarious purposes for millions of years. Many years later, a British writer, again, someone who listeners of this show probably need no introduction to, the former British television presenter David Icke, read the Emerald Tablets of Thoth the Atlantean, and not being a science fiction fan, didn't notice the bits that Doriel had outright stolen from Robert E. Howard. And essentially used that as one of the bases of his lizard people theory as well.
1: Oh, the shapeshifters. Yes.
0: The queen is a shapeshifting lizard.
1: I want to, I just got a few minutes here before the bottom of the hour, and then we're going to open up phone call, open up the phones and take questions and comments.
0: Yeah, right.
1: But
0: okay.
1: I just want to talk a little bit about the psychology, surrounding Atlantis. Do you think people want Atlantis to be real because they're searching for proof humanity once possessed forgotten wisdom?
0: I mean, that's a rationale. I think it goes deeper than that. I think people want Atlantis to be real because people want there to have existed a better world. People want to have the idea of a place where there was this forgotten wisdom, where there was this world where people lived their best lives, where you saw magic, where, you know, there are writers about Atlantis. Daphne Vigors writes about, you know, how people could lose limbs in Atlantis and they would have these beautiful, perfect feeling replacement limbs made of shining silver that would be replaced on their missing limbs. You've got, Murray Hope, who talks about like a place where people loved each other. Edward Spencer Oliver has a world where people just understood like their relationship to nature and God. You've got Richard Shaver, who we haven't even touched on, but you know, him and his terrifying stories about the Darrows, they come from his stories about Atlantis. And Richard Shaver write stories about Atlantis being a place where people have amazing adventures and lots of fantastic sex. And because, you know, to be honest, people get laid in Atlantis. You know, if you can't get laid in the present day, maybe your ancestors in Atlantis, maybe you could channel someone who got laid.
1: Nostalgia for a golden age that never existed.
0: Nostalgia for a golden age that no one can prove existed.
1: I'm
0: not the person to say it never existed.
1: Do you ever feel like the guy that's telling children Santa Claus doesn't exist?
0: Yeah, but you see, here's the thing, right? I think when we as adults, we forget how children engage with the story of Santa Claus. The story of Santa Claus, I think children do actually know that it is a game that we play. It is a game. It enchants our world. It re-enchants our world. And children know that there's a magical game that we play. The reason you don't tell children Santa Claus doesn't exist isn't because you're breaking the fact that they might really think that Santa Claus exists. The reason you don't tell children Santa Claus doesn't exist is because that's breaking the rules. That's ruining the magic. And magic is a lot more complex than simply believing things factually happened or not.
1: And enchantment is essential, I think, to the human condition.
0: And that's something that I think we can both agree with completely. Enchantment is essential. So, you know, when Santa Claus, we tell the story of Santa Claus or Atlantis even, because it enchants us. And I mean,

0: that's why you get movies and sci-fi fantasy novels and TV shows about Atlantis. I think there's a British TV show about 10 years ago, even, that ran for two seasons set in Atlantis. These things come back again and again and again. And I mean, it's interesting that it's moved to TikTok now. You can find, if you leave aside the vast amounts of AI slop that, about 3/4 of all Atlantis videos on TikTok are made by AI. But once you get past those, you can sort of see that the stories people are telling about Atlantis are really, clap your hands if you believe in Atlantis very much. There's something in it that lifts the heart. When I was reading through my dad was an occultist. I read through his occult library when I was a kid. And ever since then, it's enchanted me.
1: Quick question before we break here at the bottom of the hour. If Plato could see what Atlantis has become today, would he recognize it?
0: Nah. No, I don't think so.
1: All right. We will open up the phone lines, questions and comments for Sean Ingham as we continue to delve into Atlantis Through Time, the writing and rewriting of an occult legend. Back with more of Coast to Coast AM right after this.

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1: Hey, welcome back. What if archaeologists have misunderstood one of Egypt's greatest mysteries for more than a century? Two massive structures near the Red Pyramid, long believed to be ancient construction ramps, may actually be part of a 4,600-year-old hydraulic system built to control water, not move stone. If true, it could rewrite how the pyramids were built. And you can read the full story now in the news section of coasttocoastam.com. Have you ever noticed that some conversations only seem possible after midnight? Conversations about near-death experiences, UFO encounters, haunted places, Atlantis, synchronicities, and the mysteries people carry with them for years because, well, nobody else would believe them. 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New episodes drop every Friday. So if you've ever felt there's more to this world than meets the eye, you're going to feel right at home. 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All right, when we come back, phone calls, questions, and comments for Sean Ingham, the writer of Atlantis Through Time, the writing and rewriting of an occult legend. That's next on Coast to Coast AM.
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0: And we are back with Sean Ingham, Welsh writer, editor, researcher. And again, the book is Atlantis Through Time, The Writing and Rewriting of an Occult Legend. If Atlantis is really about us rather than a place, what do you suppose our endless search for Atlantis reveals about the human imagination, Sean?
1: I think that we want to know about where we came from. We always want to know where we came from. There are holes in history. There are things that we look at in history and we struggle to work out how that amazing stuff happens. We also want to look towards a future that's better. We want to, you know, we want to make our countries, the countries that we live in, better places. We're inspired by these places to make us, we're looking for a better society. We're disappointed by the societies we live in. And to learn that there was perhaps a perfect society, one where miracles happened, is something that I think we really want to find, personally speaking. And obviously, I am someone who, you know, I've got a master's in ancient literature. I've been writing and researching for 30 odd years in various different fields, but so I can't speak to archaeology directly, right? You know, it's like if Graham Hancock came on and had a debate with me, he'd run rings around me, you know, because I don't have that background. But what I see in this story is a constant conversation between people who want miracles to happen in front of them, and people want to have come from miracles and to be heading towards miracles and the world in which we live.
0: All right, let's go to the phones. And we're going to begin with Aaron in Fountain Valley, California. Aaron, good morning. Welcome to Coast.
2: Oh, hello there. Thank you so much, Richard, for everything you do. Hello, Sean, over there in Wales.
1: Hi, Aaron.
2: Edgar Cayce predicted that Atlantis would be discovered in 1968. Which the Bimini Road was found by a pilot off Florida. He also provided the year that he would die and the end of World War II, both in 1945. What may portend for Casey's prediction about the right paw of the Sphinx and the Hall of Records of our history on this planet, including Atlantis? You do have the Great Pyramid and the Baalbek platform that the Romans built their Temple of Jupiter on, in Lebanon, which is 750 to 800 tons, which by my calculation is 1.76 million pounds. No crane today could lift them. And thank you so much to that 20-foot height.
0: All right, Aaron, did you have a specific question for Sean?
2: Well, do you believe that there's evidence of the past civilization that is very remarkable, just like Edgar Cayce stated? I understand that there was his depiction through readings, which I read, were by corruption of the people at that time through crystals and all this other stuff.
1: Yeah, he did. He thought, I mean, as I said, Cayce was a devout Christian, so the idea that the Atlanteans fell into sin of corruption, of, you know, dark magic, mind control, and bad technology. His sons later on wrote that his sons wrote that he predicted nuclear bombs. And you can read his predictions and go, yeah, that sounds like a nuclear bomb. But he wasn't the only person to do that. Do I believe that there's evidence of a lost civilization? There is evidence of a lot of things. Like I've said a number of times, I'm not an archaeologist. But what I get from these things, really, is that a lot of the lost civilizations knew a lot more than we allow them to. I don't think anybody gave the Egyptians their technology. I think the Egyptians basically forgot a lot of stuff. The fact that Cleopatra lived closer in time to us than she did to the pyramids is always mind-blowing for me.
0: That is mind-blowing, yes.
1: Yeah, it is. And, you know, they're still debating. I only watched a video this week about various actual mainstream interpretations of how exactly those pyramids were built. I do know that they have actually found the quarry where the stones that they got the pyramids from, the stones that they got to build the pyramids from, what was, and they found, you know, evidence that there is a quarry. So we know that they got the stones from somewhere not that far away, but how they got it there is something that they're still trying to work out. You know, this sort of, you know, the video I watched this week is by actually quite a popular creator called Joe Scott. He talked about how, like, there's different interpretations of how you could get it up a ramp, and how none of those interpretations of getting the stones up a ramp as you do it really seem to cover the whole story. There's every interpretation has gaps, and some more than others.
0: Right. I was just reading a story before the news or before the break about these ramps, what they thought were construction ramps, and which now may actually have been some part of some sort of hydraulic system, which may, you know, change the way that we think about how they were built entirely. But I maybe the point here is that, you know, whether Atlantis existed or not, it doesn't discount the possibility that there were ancient civilizations with not flying cars, not death rays, not free energy, but at least, far greater knowledge and far greater technology than we give them credit for.
1: I mean, yeah, but even the ancient civilizations that everybody knows about had far greater technology than we give them credit for. The Romans invented a formula for concrete that wasn't re-engineered until the end of the 20th century. And it was a formula for concrete that survived to the present day, right? Roman concrete is one of the finest concretes that ever existed. The Romans had invented central heating. They had toothbrushes. You know, there's a lot of things that we think of as uniquely modern inventions, even social stuff, even silly things. Like, did you know that gladiatorial matches in ancient Rome had substitute benches?
0: I didn't know that.
1: Well, you know, because they're a show. People are expected to see the gladiators all afternoon. So, you know, if someone gets too badly injured to carry on and it's only 2 o'clock in the afternoon, the fight's expected to go on till 5. They've got to fill it in. So there's a bench with a bunch of substitutes on it. But we think of these ideas about, you know, social, technology, concrete. We think of concrete as a modern thing. The Romans invented it. You know, we fail to see that the ancients forgot stuff. The ancients had moments. You know, there were wars, there were plagues, there were things that happened, you know, that meant that history kind of wasn't a completely linear mark of progress. So I think, was there evidence of an ancient civilization that had a much greater technology than we believe? My argument is, yes, it was the Egyptians. Right. The Egyptians knew a lot more than,
0: right,
1: they forgot a lot more than we know.
0: All right, let's go back to the phones, and let's see. AC is in Cleveland, Ohio. AC, good morning. Welcome to Coast AM.
3: Hello, Richard, and hello, Sean.
1: Hi, AC.
3: When I got out of college and started to work as an engineer, they put me on a project with a German guy who grew up in Nazi Germany, and he was actually in the Hitler Youth League, and he was part of the denazification program toward the end of World War II. And I learned a lot from him, and he told me that when he was in school, that the Nazi party changed the educational curriculum from creationism to something called the Secret Doctrine and Evolution. And the secret doctrine that the Nazis believed was that they were descendants of the people of Atlantis, the Aryan race, and that they were a superior race, and that the reason why the Jews were hated is because they were, and this is what he was taught in school, that the Jews had not evolved to the same level of consciousness as the Aryans. And all the other races were all categorized from the Jews up to, you know, in like in a pyramid. And so this doctrine was accepted by the Nazis. And it's interesting, you mentioned about the Scopes Monkey Trial. And this was in the 20s. And that was also an attempt by to distort the educational system to get the American schools to teach evolution, which they did eventually. Okay. So my point is, have you heard of how the Nazis have embraced this doctrine of Atlantis and how, you know, what the effects of it.
0: Yeah, I think Sean alluded to it earlier. In fact, it's in the book, right, Sean? You talked about
1: it. It is. It's in chapter 5. I talk about it at great length. So, basically everything that your former colleague said that he was taught when he was forced to be in the Hitler Youth at school was true. That is what they did. And I think on the one hand, a lot of people kind of, particularly on esoteric sites, kind of think that the Nazis sort of seized on Madame Blavatsky's ideas and her followers and made that their ideology. What in fact they did was that this was their ideology always, because it actually goes back to the early 19th century and a guy called Samuel Morton, who came up with this sort of like theory back in the early 19th century, the idea of like different races being different species and things. And what they did was that they basically saw theosophy and anthroposophy and went, yeah, you know what? That's a religion we can get behind. We agree. Ooh, don't agree with everything. So they actually made theosophy and anthroposophy illegal and then made their own version called Ariosophy, which is the version that your colleague was taught in school many years ago, where they removed themselves, because the theosophists believed that the Jews weren't as enlightened as the Aryan people, but they also believed that you could bring these people up, that you could teach them, that you could make them better. And, you know, it's patronizing. It's still racist, but it's kind of patronizing. It's kind of patronizing sort of liberal racism in a way. And the kind of like Nazi racism, they were like, no, we need to exterminate a lot of them. So they took the bits about the different races being less evolved. Sorry, I hit the mic then. They took a bit about the different races being less evolved, and they took out the bits about being nice to them and added in bits about them being exterminated and stuff, because that fit their political viewpoint. It's the same thing that they did with the Christian church. You see, there's still artifacts of the Christian church from there was a Nazi church where, you know, there's swastikas on all the crosses and things like that. They essentially took the bits that suited their political ideology and dropped them into the thing. So, yes, they made this part of their religious and spiritual education.
0: All right, AC, thank you for the call.
1: Sorry, I was going on a bit.
0: No, that's all right. I want to see if I can squeeze in one more here. Jeff is in South Haven, Michigan. Jeff, welcome to Coast. Good morning.
4: Yeah, thank you for taking my call. Hey, look, I went to public school in Illinois, and they taught us that the ancients thought the world was flat. No, you know, I mean, I got in trouble because I saw this old statue, I think in a magazine or a book that showed Atlas holding a globe. And I got sent to the dean's office because I said, hey, wait a minute, you guys are lying because, look, that's a globe. These ancients carved this thing and said it's round. Where do you get this idea? You know, that's why Columbus was such a big deal. So, I mean, does he, you know, how did he, you know, relate to that?
0: Well, it's true. The ancient Greeks knew that the earth was a globe. Aristotle talked about that. Yeah.
1: You were taught wrong, Jeff. Aristotle basically was the first person to write in a book that the world was round. But, you know, people knew even before Aristotle. There's a medieval book that people talk about as proof that the ancients believed the world was flat, which is by a guy called Cosmas Indico Plustes, which is one of the best names in ancient literature. And Cosmas Indico Plustes wrote a book called The Biblical Geography, where he said that the Bible says that the world has a roof and corners, so therefore the world has a roof and corners. But the thing is, right, you read this guy, and he's arguing in a really, really, really passionate way. No, the world is flat. Can't you see the world is flat, everybody? And you don't write a book arguing that the world is flat if you don't have something to argue against. He's arguing that the world is flat because everybody else knows it's round. And I think, you know, Cosmas Indico Plustes was basically the first flat earth conspiracy theorist, swear to God. But it's an amazing book. It's full of laughs, but it's that is indeed, the ancients knew all the way back to Aristotle that the world was round, and it was in church doctrine.
0: Sean, your book is amazing too. How do we get a copy of this book on Atlantis?
1: My book is available in the United States in print. It's out there. It's available in all good bookshops and all the evil ones too. And it's so if you Google me online, any online bookseller will get the book. It comes out from Crosscrow Books, an imprint of Red Will Wiser. I'd like to thank Blake Malloway, my publisher, for getting me this gig.
0: Atlantis.
1: And I'd like to thank you for having me on.
0: My pleasure. Atlantis Through Time, the writings and rewriting of an occult legend. For George Norrie, George Knapp, Connie Willis, Lisa Gar, Rich Barrow, Ryan Recker, Tom Danheiser, Dan Galani, Adam Thompson, Donna Walker, and Sean Latasor, I'm Richard Serrett. Thank you for your ears and your voices, your beautiful voices. Until next time, so long for now.

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7: ABC News, I'm Dave Packer. The hurricane season, the war in Ukraine, and the historic shortfalls in the U.S. Strategic Petroleum Reserve are all contributing causes to rising gas prices, but it's the conflict in the Strait of Hormuz that appears to be the most direct factor in the latest increases. ABC's Matt Rivers.
8: Gas prices spiking across the U.S. once again amid threats of an escalating war with Iran.
9: To see prices reaching over $5, close to $6 is rough.
8: The national average, again, more than $4 per gallon and expected to keep rising. Diesel, again, over $5 a gallon. Gas prices in California, nearly $6 a gallon, the highest in the country.
7: A manhunt Saturday in Berlin after a vehicle drove into a crowd during the German capital's Pride parade, leaving at least one person dead and 17 injured. Strong winds, high temperatures, drought conditions continue to whip up fast-moving wildfires across Spain and France. This is ABC News. Philadelphia police have confirmed that an off-duty officer was involved in a homicide that happened Friday. ABC's Elizabeth Worthington reports from Philadelphia Police Headquarters.
10: That shooting happened in Allen Township. That is in Northampton County in the Lehigh Valley. Pennsylvania State Troopers were called to a home there for a report of a, quote, domestic incident. There, they found a 27-year-old man suffering from gunshot injuries, and they were told that the shooter had driven off. His name is Kenroy Cummings. He is 25. Troopers were able to find the suspect's car in neighboring Hanover Township, but when they tried to stop him, he sped off, ultimately returning back to the crime scene where troopers were able to finally arrest him.
7: ABC News has learned President Trump will meet Ukrainian President Volodymyr Zelensky Tuesday at the White House. And Zelensky said Saturday in a social media post that he was directing Ukraine's intelligence services to share information regarding Russia's assistance of Iran amid the U.S.'s ongoing war, including satellite imagery. Dave Packer, ABC News.
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11: I'm Tom Brock. A jealous husband accused of plowing his vehicle into a man suspected of having an affair with his wife now faces a murder charge. The 43-year-old man struck, died Thursday after doctors took him off of life support. The Tacoma News Tribune reports police believe 32-year-old Johnny Hartwell circled the block three times in his GMC Denali before hitting the 43-year-old man from behind in South Tacoma. A horrible case of vandalism at a home in Graham. The owner had moved to Oklahoma and was just 2 weeks away from closing on a deal to sell the home. on Kapalson Highlands Drive East. According to the Tacoma News Tribune, last weekend, teens broke in, threw a party, and trashed the place. Nearly every wall inside spray painted, granite countertops damaged, a sliding glass door in the front window shattered, and a garage door broken. Damage estimated at $30,000 to $50,000. Police say as many as 23 juvenile suspects, likely facing charges of felony burglary and malicious mischief. Tourists at Seattle's Space Needle got a little more than the view they expected Friday. Two men parachuted off the iconic structure's observation deck. Video posted on X by Seattle Submissions shows two men climbing over the glass panel barrier, then jumping to the outer ring, and to the stunned amazement of onlookers, plunged off the edge. The video shows they were wearing helmets, apparently decked out with GoPro cameras. It's unclear where they landed or who they are. We've reached out to the Seattle Police Department and the Space Needle's owners for comment, but have not heard back. Your Cairo News Radio forecast, Sunday, cloudy and a few sprinkles possible with highs near 70.
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0: Thanks for inviting me into your home, your long-haul truck, RV, camper, taxi, your parents' well-appointed basement with the simulated wood paneling, electric fireplace, and the painting of dogs playing poker. Your loft, that greasy spoon just off the interstate, and your cabin in the woods. Welcome to Coast AM, the very best in late-night talk radio. I'm Richard Serrett, and tonight, this morning, I'm coming to you live from the home studio in Old Thornhill, just north of Toronto. If you're like me, you suspect there are places on this planet where reality itself seems thinner. Places where people report seeing glowing orbs drifting silently through the trees, towering creatures that appear and vanish without a trace, portals opening into somewhere else, missing time, mysterious lights, and encounters that leave even seasoned investigators questioning everything they thought they knew. Tonight, in hours one and two, we're heading into one of America's most enigmatic paranormal hotspots, Bradshaw Ranch, just outside Sedona, Arizona. Some call it Arizona's Skinwalker Ranch. Others insist it's something even stranger. For decades, visitors have reported UFOs, Bigfoot sightings, bizarre entities, impossible synchronicities, unexplained electromagnetic anomalies, and experiences that seem to blur the line between the physical world and something beyond it. But what if none of these phenomena are separate? What if UFOs, cryptids, mystic experiences, even altered states of consciousness are all different expressions of the very same mystery? My guest tonight didn't simply study Bradshaw Ranch. He lived it. Armed with cameras, scientific instruments, paranormal investigators, psychics, and an open mind, he walked onto the ranch expecting to document strange events. Instead, he says the ranch began interacting with him. Were these encounters evidence of an unknown intelligence, a doorway between realities? Or are they pointing us toward an entirely new understanding of consciousness itself? Fasten your seatbelt. This is one of those conversations that starts with a haunted ranch and may end up changing the way you think about reality itself. Then, in hours three and four, for more than 2,300 years, one story has refused to die. A magnificent civilization, unimaginable wealth, technologically advanced, swallowed by the sea in a single day and night. Atlantis. Was it history or the greatest story ever told? Tonight, we're taking a deep dive into one of history's most enduring mysteries, not to hunt for a lost continent, but to follow the astonishing journey of an idea that has captivated philosophers, mystics, occultists, archaeologists, dreamers, conspiracy theorists, and visionaries for more than two millennia. My guest argues something few people have ever considered. The real mystery isn't whether Atlantis existed. The real mystery is whether generation after generation, or why generation after generation, keeps reinventing it. We'll begin with Plato and the remarkable possibility that Atlantis was never meant to be history at all, but a philosophical thought experiment that took on a life of its own. Then we'll meet the colorful cast of mystics, mediums, prophets, psychics, spiritualists, theosophists, Nazi occultists, New Age visionaries, and self-proclaimed seers who each claimed to know what Atlantis really was and what happened to it. Along the way, we'll explore Edgar Cayce, Helena Blavatsky, Ignatius Donnelly, Lemuria, Mu, psychic archaeology, ancient technology, crystal power, forgotten races, lost wisdom, and how Atlantis became woven into everything from UFO lore to modern conspiracy culture. Perhaps Atlantis isn't buried beneath the ocean. Perhaps it's been hiding in our imagination all along. And if that's true, what does our obsession with Atlantis reveal about us? But first, inside America's strangest paranormal ranch. Welcome to the Audio Imaginarium. Come on in, weary traveler. Hang your cloak on a peg, grab a stool, and come gather by the fire. There are stories to be told, and you are among friends. I'm Richard Serrett, and this is Coast to Coast AM. Why don't you stay a while?
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0: Ron Meyer is an award-winning filmmaker, producer, and author whose career spans Hollywood feature films, television, and documentary production. In recent years, he's become one of the leading explorers of the intersection between UFOs, Bigfoot, consciousness, and the paranormal. His investigations have taken him from Skinwalker Ranch to Bradshaw Ranch, where his own team documented reports of portals, anomalous lights, mysterious entities, time distortions, and extraordinary human experiences. He's the co-author of The High Strangeness of Bradshaw Ranch and believes these seemingly unrelated mysteries may all point to a deeper understanding of reality itself. Ron, welcome to Coast AM. How are you?
1: So, it's kind of late at night here. How about where you are?
0: The same. 1 o'clock in the morning, Eastern, but that's okay. I'm excited about this conversation.
1: It's good to meet you again, you know, after a while.
0: It is. It's great to talk to you again. So I want you to create some mental images for my listeners. As you drive through the gates at Bradshaw Ranch, what's it look like?
1: So there are no gates to drive through. It's fenced, and you have to crawl underneath the fence. And so before you see anything, you have to walk quite a ways until you see the major cluster of buildings, which consists of the original adobe house that the people who settled the area, probably at the turn of the 20th century. And to the right, there's the famous windmill that seems to be frozen sometimes and sometimes not. And then the main building, which is very large, lots of rooms, lots of graffiti. And it was once, you know, set for many of the major westerns at the time of John Wayne and Elvis Presley. And then if you go back further, there was a time when it was a dude ranch, and there's a lot of structures that would support the livestock of horses and cattle. And it's totally empty. Nobody's living there, no electricity. But, you know, during the day, it's not spooky at all. It seems like many other kind of ghost town settings I've seen over the years.
0: How large is it?
1: Pardon?
0: You say you feel good there.
1: I do.
0: Yeah. How large is it?
1: Oh, man, it's probably close to 1,000 acres in total. But most of it's just open grassland. It's surrounded by, you know, the beautiful red mountain structures, you know, that are typical of Sedona, Arizona. And as the crow flies, you're probably only like 6 miles away.
0: Who was Bob Bradshaw? How did his family become connected to the ranch?
1: Well, he bought the ranch. I always forget, there's John and Bob. I forget which his father, which his son. He bought the ranch probably in the, I would guess, sometime in the 50s. And let's say that John is the father and Bob is the son. They continue living there. The last Bradshaw there would be Bob's wife, Linda Bradshaw. And she teamed up with Tom Dongo, who's a paranormal investigator. And for roughly 10 years during, I would say, the 1990s, they documented a lot of weird things, took pictures, caught what they saw, thought were orbs. There were a lot of strange footprints around. They wrote books about it. Linda went off and became sort of a psychic up in the Northwest. And then at the beginning of the 21st century, we bought the ranch for environmental studies, right? Of native plants, supposedly.
0: Right. You're saying the U.S. government acquired the property for environmental purposes. All right. But you don't believe that, do you?
1: No. I mean, they have a nice, there's an abandoned weather station. So they made some sort of attempt to look like they were looking at the climate, but it was to study native vegetation. And native vegetation is pretty sparse there because it was, you know, used as an active ranch for a long time. And the native vegetation doesn't last that long when it's being used that way.
0: So are you saying you suspect that the U.S. government bought the ranch to study the paranormal activity there?
1: That'd be a good guess. I mean, there were a lot of reports of strange going-ons by the locals, you know, military trucks, that sort of thing. And it was pretty much off. It's a big tourist area, right? And so people cruise around and look at the rock formations, but they kind of stayed away from the ranch itself because of stories and worry about the federal government, you know, stepping in and doing whatever they do. But that's changed now, changed in a big way.
0: How so? I mean, does the U.S. government still own it?
1: The government still owns it. We first went there in 2022. 2 weeks before that, the owner of Skinwalker Ranch tried to buy the ranch with no luck. But like I said, right now, unless for some reason the gate is open, that happened once for us, so we just drove in. But otherwise, you got to crawl underneath, pull up the fence and crawl underneath to get in.
0: So technically, are you trespassing when you crawl under that fence?
1: So recently, you know, I've made a lot of films on government property. I did a whole big series on national parks and national monuments. And part of the Doge thing of Musk, you know, you heard about that where he...
0: Yes, yes.
1: So I got the letter from the U.S. government that says you've gotten a lot of permits in the past. But right now, unless you're making a major film, go ahead and film wherever you want on government property. So that changed things a little bit.
0: All right. So when you mentioned that the Bradshaw Ranch was at one time a movie set for a lot of Westerns, John Wayne filmed there, Elvis Presley filmed there. Do these paranormal reports, do they date back to those years when it was being used as a movie set? Did you find anything in the records about UFOs or Bigfoot or time portals back in the, I don't know, the 40s or the 50s?
1: Not a lot of documentation way back there. There were some reports that Elvis had his own little cabin a ways away from the main buildings and that he had experienced some unusual things, but that was the only thing that really came up. And of course, because it's Elvis, you know, people would be interested. But nearby, there are some, let's say one way of looking at these paranormal hotspots is that the idea is that they must have been there for quite a while, you know, maybe hundreds, thousands of years, not just recently. And there's plenty of pictographs nearby, pretty hard to get to, that indicate image-wise on the walls that things that look like spacecraft, portals, Bigfoot, remarkably, and we filmed those. And so there's an indication that there was something special about this place, the land anyhow, for quite a while, which goes back to, you know, about 1400, something like that, 1500.
0: Who is responsible?
1: They were contemporary with the Anasazi, which are better known in this country.
0: Okay. Who was responsible for the pictographs? Was it like the Apache or?
1: The what?
0: The Apaches? Who was responsible
1: for these were cultures that were quite ancient. They built these across the whole South.

0: that were quite ancient. They built these across the whole Southwest, these houses that they lived in, cliff dwellings, at around 1400, 1500. So they're quite old. And these are
1: Okay.
0: cultures that don't exist anymore. They've been replaced by what are called the Pueblo people in the United States, all in the
1: Yes.
0: Southwest. And you can see their ruins, where they once lived. And, they're popular tourist attractions.
1: So what drew you to Bradshaw? Because my understanding is that you weren't originally planning to investigate Bradshaw Ranch at all. What changed? What drew you there?
0: There's a story of synchronicities. Do you want to hear the whole darn thing?
1: Absolutely.
0: So I did this movie called The Bigfoot Alien Connection Revealed pre-COVID. It was a huge success. Right now, it's probably around I would close to 75, 80 million views worldwide on all the streaming. It's on every streaming platform. And it kind of introduced the idea that it's okay to talk about Bigfoot, and I think UFOs was the terminology back then. And it affected a lot of people. It opened the doors for a lot of people, amazingly. And I wanted to do a follow-up because I had a better understanding of what was going on, and I needed some event to wrap up some kind of investigation. Because that's the way I ended up the first one. And I was going to do it in a Bigfoot place in Ohio, but the person who was going to be our host said, oh, no, don't come out. It's hunting season. You'll probably get killed. So I had to look for another place. And as what will happen sometimes is I opened up my phone, looked at the news feed, and there was a story about the vortexes at Sedona. And I thought, oh, I think that's a place I should look into. And so I started, seeing who I could talk to who could maybe inform me about what might be there that could turn into a fitting ending with an investigation. And I came across somebody finally, because I think they had been bugged quite a bit. And he said, well, there's this person. You're from Colorado. She was here. She was from Colorado. And, she went out to this place called Bradshaw Ranch nearby. Why don't you call her and see what she has to say? So I called her, and actually, she lived quite close to the big Sasquatch outpost in Bailey, Colorado, where we've done a lot of cool investigations. But she was living in Florida now. And she said, yeah, I went to Bradshaw Ranch. I crawled underneath the fence, and, I had a couple strange experiences, and I got the heck out of there. And so she said, "There's this one person, Melinda Leslie, who does Skywatch tours." She said, "Why don't you call her, and she can maybe help you out." So I did call Melinda, and she knew all about Bradshaw. I'd been there many times, and said, "There's this guy, Tom Dongo, who was the one of the original investigators." And he lives in Cottonwood, and she gave me his address. So I called and phone number, and I called him, and he said, it's never really been documented in any real way since I was out there. And I've been mentoring somebody who kind of is into the place, Jürgen Hess, and why? Because he said, I'm getting too old to go running around out there. So he said, call Jürgen. I called Jürgen. And I said, well, we'd like to come out and do some filming at Bradshaw. He said, fine, I'll be your guide. And that's how I got out there.
1: Okay.
0: How's that
1: Now,
0: for a series of synchronicities?
1: I'll say,
0: So
1: but
0: 2 weeks
1: in your
0: later, we
1: book,
0: were out there, huh?
1: okay, in your book, Ron, I think it your book actually opens with it was like a phone call. You and another researcher experienced this bizarre cell phone anomaly at exactly the
0: Oh,
1: same
0: God,
1: moment.
0: yeah, but. So when I was
1: What
0: talking
1: happened?
0: to Jürgen, something took control of each of our phones, and showed us pictures of ourselves as we were talking. I mean, that's quite impossible in some ways, as far as I know. So that was pretty freaky, and that kind of got me excited. Like, Wow, it's saying, come on.

0: Come on out.
1: Yeah, I mean,
0: Things like that mean to me, come
1: it's almost like the
0: investigate.
1: ranch. It's almost like the ranch was drawing you there.
0: Absolutely, without a doubt.
1: And can you briefly describe the moment you first arrived? What struck you immediately?
0: I have to think back. What?
1: I mean, did it feel creepy or something else?
0: The place never felt creepy to me. Jürgen said, I've been coming out here quite a bit, both day and night, and I've never felt threatened, unlike, Skinwalker Ranch, where bad things happen. And I looked at the adobe house and I said, "That's really cool. Can we go inside?" So I went inside, and there was a lot of graffiti. There's graffiti everywhere, because many people have snuck in there, and done things, but nobody's
1: I'll
0: really
1: bet.
0: investigated.
1: Ron, I got to
0: So.
1: jump in. Pardon the interruption. We're going to take a break now, bottom of the hour. We'll get back to your story. Ron Meyer is with us. High Strangeness of Bradshaw Ranch, right here on Coast to Coast AM. Stay with us.

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1: Welcome back. Cherry Bomb. John Mellencamp's love letter to small town America and the bittersweet realization that youth is impossible to recapture. He wrote this song after attending his high school reunion in Seymour, Indiana, where he was struck by how everyone had changed except the memories. And the cherry bomb of the title was actually inspired by the name of a local dance club. One of the biggest AI breakthrough of the year was also its biggest warning. An experimental AI agent reportedly escaped its testing limits, found a way onto the open internet, and hacked into Hugging Face's infrastructure all on its own in an apparent attempt to cheat on an evaluation. Even the researchers investigating it described the incident as unprecedented. No malicious intent was found, but the implications are staggering. If a test AI can outsmart its own safeguards, what happens when someone deliberately unleashes one built to attack? The full story is waiting in the news section up at coasttocoastam.com. 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

0: And we are back with Ron Meyer, award-winning filmmaker, producer, and the co-author of The High Strangeness of Bradshaw Ranch. So just before the break, Ron, I was asking you about sort of the vibe that you felt when you first arrived. The other thing I wanted to ask you about was the old windmill that you mentioned earlier. It struck me, it almost seems to be a character in this story. Why is that?
1: Because sometimes it seems to be frozen, can't turn at all, and other times it turns somewhat independently. In fact, that's where we did our first investigation. But let me remind you that we came there with the hope of producing maybe a 15-minute segment, maybe 20, certainly not a whole feature film, and write a book about it. And as a filmmaker, you know, what I have to do is sort of, how am I going to get enough footage and enough other, how am I going to get enough footage to tell a story? And so that's a whole different approach. And when I got there, I had to look at the thing, the whole site, and say, okay, well, let's try something straight away, and then we'll come back and get the B-roll. By B-roll means that we would run around, shoot the interiors of the buildings, the exteriors, fly a drone, get a lot of establishing material so that we'd have that on hand. And the suggestion was we should go up to the windmill and do a kind of a typical ghost-type investigation there, because Jürgen seemed to have the feeling that the spirits of the Bradshaw were somehow lingering at Bradshaw, and they were behind some of the strangeness that was going on. Oh, one other thing. The first thing we did is we went off and took a bunch of film of weird footprints. You know, it looked like big dinosaur prints and a strange potpourri of footprints, including some, of course, of large vehicles that have been driving around, probably government vehicles. So anyhow, when we got to the windmill, we started asking questions that you might see, you know, in a typical ghost investigation on TV. And we were asking, is the speed, simply put, you know, we're trying to see if we can make contact with one of the relatives.
0: Right, you caught an EVP. You're looking for EVPs. Huh? You were looking for an EVP.
1: A REM pod, you know, spirit box. And we got a clear indication that Bradshaw is not about ghosts. It's not about ghosts at all. So forget about it. And we pretty much did.
0: What was that indication? What do you mean you got an indication it wasn't about ghosts? What kind of answer did you get to your questions?
1: You know, you can interact with a REM pod by asking questions, you know, are the ghosts of the Bradshaws here? Please step and signal that by turning on one of the glowing lights. And whenever we did that sort of stuff, it said, no, there's no ghosts here. It's not about ghosts. EVPs, we also used the spirit box, and everything said, not ghosts. So that made me, you know, as a filmmaker, say, okay, well, all right. What's next? And so we went about the rest of the daytime hour getting all our establishing shots. And the plan was to come back at night when, you know, the good stuff supposedly happens. So we went back into town, and I called Tom Bratch, Tom Dongo, and he said, you should be there exactly at 7 o'clock. And so I don't know why, but he said that. So that was the plan. So when you're going to Bradshaw Ranch, you leave Sedona, and then you turn right onto some gravel roads that if you stay straight, it'll get you there in 30 minutes, almost precisely. You can't get lost. And at 6:30, I had a text. I texted Jürgen, who was in another, come and jump into our vehicle. So I had with me my son-in-law, who's an experienced Bigfoot researcher and paranormal researcher, and a couple of crew, including a camera person. And we headed out to go to get there what we knew would be about 7 o'clock. And as we continued driving, all of a sudden everything seemed strange. I mean, really strange. We were seeing buildings and lights and houses that we didn't know. And like everything was out of spin and everybody was feeling askew. Have you ever had that kind of feeling?
0: All the time.
1: Oh, yeah. Okay. You live in Canada.
0: But you were seeing buildings that shouldn't be there, lights and buildings that shouldn't be there.
1: Right. And so all I can say is that the reality was, it was sort of not right. It was kind of screwed up. And we all felt it. In fact, we almost drove off a ledge at one point. And and it was kind of scary. And then all of a sudden, we were on the road again, the appropriate road, and we arrived at Bradshaw at exactly 7 o'clock. And then we looked at the GPS on our vehicle, and it looked like, you know, a pile of spaghetti. For half an hour, we were in this altered state of whatever. That's called the time.
0: In other words, you didn't drive there directly. According to your GPS, you were driving all over the place, back and forth, doubling back, going all over. And it seemed like what, longer than a half an hour?
1: Time didn't make sense there.
0: Yeah.
1: So that's classic time slip. So I can add to that story. I just finished a movie on near-death experiences, and one of the best-known people was PMH Atwater. So she just died a couple of weeks ago.
0: Yes.
1: I don't know if you know who she is, but I told her about this experience.
0: Yes. Huh? I'm familiar with the name, yes.
1: So I told her about this experience that she had, and she says, oh, yeah, that's a time slip. I can control that. And when I had my first, she had three near-death experiences accumulated in a short period of time. She was told she had to write 3 books. She had written 2. And she said, I'm going to write the 3rd one, and I'll use this extra time I get it done. And she actually, before she died, she wrote her 3rd book, and it got published. Anyhow, she was a great lady. So that was interesting.
0: Did everyone in the vehicle have the same experience that you did?
1: We all did.
0: Yeah.
1: It was a group phenomenon. We all knew something was really screwed up. This wasn't right. Where are we? What's happening?
0: The windmill. Back to the windmill for a moment, because there are stories in the book of people losing time as well near that windmill, right?
1: That's right. Some people wouldn't even go near it. In fact, when the windmill started turning, CJ, the woman who told us how to get into Bradshaw, she had the experience of the windmill all of a sudden started spinning, and it scared her and she left.
0: What's the equipment that you took? Tell me about the equipment and the personnel on your investigation team.
1: So, as I said, my son-in-law has experienced Bigfoot hunter, researcher. And he's did a lot of paranormal investigations as well, creepy places, cemeteries, that sort of thing. So he was quite facile with all the equipment. And then I had a sound and a camera person, and I like to shoot film as well, and so I usually have a camera. And we decided that the first thing we would do, as it was getting dark, is that we would go into the Adobe house and again try, because Jürgen thought maybe we should, try and contact the ghosts here. And again, we kind of got a negative thing that there are no ghosts here. But what happened, by the way, Melinda Lovesey said that there's a well-known Bigfoot that roams around Bradshaw Ranch. It's called Big Gal. And Alan probably for 20 years has wanted to see a Bigfoot. And when we were filming inside, all of a sudden Alan got kind of transfixed, and we put the camera on him because he looked strange. Unfortunately, what he was seeing was a Bigfoot outside the building through the window. And so he got his wish of seeing a Bigfoot for the first time. And we got sort of a big...
0: Pardon? Did you capture the Bigfoot? Did you manage to capture the Bigfoot on camera?
1: We did not, because we were watching Alan be in this weird state, you know, this altered state, kind of staring. We didn't know what he was staring at. And it lasted for about a minute and a half, but once he told us what it was, we got him to say what it was. And Jurgen had grabbed a picture of a big gal near the main building still. And he had given it to me, and I showed it to him. Does it look like that? He says, that's it. That's exactly it. And it's kind of a big-shouldered Bigfoot, you know, kind of in that football stance, you know, of a guard on the line of a football team.
0: Right.
1: So that was really cool for Alan to actually finally see a Bigfoot. But then we decided, well, time to go to the main building. And we cruised around there, trying kind of the ghosty thing again. But at one point, do you know what an SLS is?
0: An SLS camera?
1: Yeah.
0: Yeah, I think so.
1: So we had a pretty simple one at that time. And for the first time, we got SLS stick figure images inside the main building. And that was really exciting. When it popped up and sat on a dishwasher basin. And then we got another one sitting in the chair. And we came away at that night saying, we got to come back here and do a full-blown investigation. This is not just 20 minutes, you know, for at the end of something else. So our plan was just to go there for, you know.
0: What do you mean by a stick figure? A stick figure.
1: So the SLS camera works by hunting for, so it was used for hands-free by Microsoft's game system.
0: Yes.
1: Because it detects infrared. And so the computer processes the signal, and it looks like a stick figure because it's a human being. That's what it was designed to recognize, the person playing the game. Well, it was not accepted by the game players, and so it kind of Microsoft abandoned it. But people started reversing the mechanism and use it to search for potential things that are living in the infrared that you can't see with the naked eye.
0: So it projects infrared light. The yeah. sensor emits an invisible infrared light, and then if the software thinks it's found a person or some kind of a figure, it overlays a stick figure on the screen.
1: That's right. And of course, if you're filming a person, you'll see a stick figure, you know, on top of a person.
0: Right. And how big were these stick figures?
1: They were, I would say, more children-like. But this was, you know, the simple one that's available on your phone. It's not the full-blown, big-time ones. And that was pretty much, you know, our investigation. Oh, when we looked at the footage and we were walking back to our car and to crawl underneath the fence, we were tracking, the camera was tracking Jurgen and Alan as they were speaking and driving back. And when we looked at the footage, there was a UAP following them slightly off to the distance. That was really cool. And then there was another one kind of behind the windmill and sort of disappeared off to in the direction of Sedona itself. So we got two UAPs, and when we got back, you know, back to Colorado, we thought we got to go back there and do a full investigation, which is what we eventually did in the spring.
0: Yeah. So in one night, you had missing time, a Bigfoot sighting, two UAPs, and these entities captured on an SLS camera, infrared SLS camera, that were not visible to the naked eye, but only showed up on the SLS camera. Correct?
1: Right. So you see why we wanted to come back, and this was going to be more than a 15-minute piece at the end of a larger film.
0: I'll say.
1: And we felt really, really excited, you know, that, you know, one of the dream of a filmmaker is to find a place like Skinwalker Ranch and have unique access to it and be the first to really cover it well. I mean, we also got, you know, all the B-roll we needed of the buildings and aerials and
0: sure,
1: traveling the whole property and everything. So we got quite a bit on our first
0: trip. Tell me about the sudden column of freezing air.
1: The what?
0: There was this sudden column of freezing air.
1: Yeah, that's right. That was in the main building right before we saw the SLS stick figures. And it was pretty easy. Alan felt it first. We were filming it. And he called Jürgen over. And Jürgen could stick his hand in it, and he would feel it himself. So there's this theory, as you probably know, or your people know, that when entities enter into our space, they need energy to do that. And they draw it from the immediate environment or the air. And so they're sucking up the heat out of it to materialize or whatever they want to do. And
0: okay, Ron, I'm going to take another. All right, I'll take another time out here. Top of the hour awaits. Ron Meyer, The High Strangeness of Bradshaw Ranch. More to come right here on Coast to Coast AM.

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9: ABC News, I'm Dave Packer. Hundreds of thousands of people forced to evacuate as raging wildfires rip through Spain and France. The Tour de France shortening its final stage so security staff can help fight the fires. ABC foreign correspondent Marcus Moore.
10: Strong winds combined with high temperatures and drought conditions pushing the flames quickly across parts of southwestern France and central Spain. A wildfire in Valencia fanned by shifting winds, killing an elderly man. That fire now under control.
9: Also in Europe, at least one person is dead, more than a dozen others injured after a car drove into a crowd at a pride parade in Berlin. President Trump met with top advisors behind closed doors at the White House Friday to discuss his options on Iran, including the possibility of significantly expanding military action against the country, say sources. With Graham Plattner out, Maine Democrats chose former state Senate President Troy Jackson Saturday as their nominee to take on longtime Republican Senator Susan Collins. This is ABC News. A tragic scene in New York City Saturday involved a standoff, 2 deaths, an explosion, and a fire. ABC's Anthony Carlo was at the scene.
11: Cops came face to face with a man armed with a shotgun after getting a call from his wife at around noon.
12: The caller stated that her husband was armed and had a history with mental illness, and he quoted, "Kill. Kill them. Kill them."
11: Patrol officers requested the NYPD's emergency service unit to the scene as they tried to make contact with the armed man. And suddenly, there was a large fiery explosion in the home where he was barricaded.
9: Inside that burning home, police discovered the bodies of 2 family members. The suspect, Keegan Thomas, was shot by police during the standoff. He's said to be in critical but stable condition. From California to Wisconsin, more than 100 million Americans under alerts for extreme heat warnings, watches, and advisories, and it continues Sunday. Dave Packer, ABC News.
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13: I'm Tom Brock. President Trump met with his top advisors at the White House Friday to discuss options in Iran, including the possibility of significantly expanding military action. ABC's Matt Rivers in Amman, Jordan, says the odds of de-escalation seem low.
14: What President Trump said, of course, over the last couple of days, threatening more increased massive military strikes, as he called it. We know that he met with top military advisors on Friday to discuss his options when it comes to Iran. And we know that a intensification of the American military campaign ongoing in Iran is very much on the table at this point.
13: Here at home, we are learning more about that Kenmore Air float plane that went down in a fiery crash in the San Juans Thursday. The Seattle Times reporting more than a dozen civilian recreational boaters quickly made it to the crash site to save the 11 people on board. A flotilla of boats tied together. Those on board started performing first aid, bandaging passengers with injured heads and limbs, and also handing out blankets before emergency medics and first responders got there. The National Weather Service says there were thunderstorms in the area at the time with 12 to 20 mile an hour gusts. Nobody killed in the crash. Two passengers remain in satisfactory condition. Video posted on X shows two men who apparently parachuted off the Space Needle Friday. It shows the two men climbing over the glass panel barrier at the top of Seattle's best known landmark, then jumping off the outer ring to the stunned amazement of onlookers. It's unclear where they landed or who they are. We've reached out to the Seattle Police Department and the Space Needle's owners for comment, but have not heard anything back. Your Cairo News Radio forecast, Sunday cloudy with a few sprinkles possible, highs near 70 degrees.
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1: Hey, welcome back. John Lennon recorded the demo for Nobody Told Me just months before he was murdered. And it was originally intended for Ringo Starr, but Lennon decided to keep it for himself, and it was released posthumously in 1984. Ironically, of course, Lennon had just emerged from a 5-year retirement and was enthusiastically planning the next chapter of his life. Astronomers have spotted what they're calling one of the strangest solar systems ever discovered. It contains an object that's massive enough to be a planet, but it doesn't orbit a star. Instead, it orbits a brown dwarf, leaving scientists asking a bizarre question. Is it a planet or the first confirmed exomoon ever found? The discovery is forcing astronomers to rethink the very definition of planets and moons. Read the full mind-bending story now in the news section up at coasttocoastam.com. Say, if you enjoy my work here on Coast to Coast, I'd love to invite you a little further down the rabbit hole. You can join me on my podcast, Richard Serrett's Strange Planet. 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In the latest edition, we provide a profile of the president's new alien hunter, Avi Loeb. And this summer, of course, my new book available, Tales from the Rock and Roll Twilight Zone, an investigation into the mysteries, myths, occult connections, and unexplained deaths that haunt rock music history. And just a reminder, I'll be on Coast to Coast this coming Friday with George Norrie to discuss some of rock and roll's most enduring mysteries. All right. There are places where the unexplained seems to follow people. Bradshaw Ranch is one of them. For decades, witnesses have reported everything from UFOs and bizarre creatures to shimmering portals and encounters that simply refuse to fit into any conventional explanation. More of my conversation with filmmaker Ron Meyer as we peel back another layer of the mystery next on Coast to Coast AM.
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0: Filmmaker Ron Meyer is here, co-author of The High Strangeness of Bradshaw Ranch. So after that incredible first night there, when you, one of your team members saw Bigfoot, you all experienced missing time or a time slip. You captured these entities on an SLS camera. You saw two UFOs. You went back to Colorado. And you've decided now you're going to shoot it. You're going to do a complete investigation and dedicate an entire movie to the Bradshaw Ranch. But let me ask you, at this point, you've already heard about Skinwalker. What are your thoughts about Skinwalker Ranch versus Bradshaw Ranch? Where do you think there's more activity?
1: It's the kind of activity that's different. The feeling is different there. There's a very negative vibe at Skinwalker Ranch, and there's no such thing at Bradshaw. And maybe it's because the approach of the team there is to poke the bear, which is not something I'm fond of. I think it's better to ask for contact rather than try and define. The way they do it is they shoot rockets and drones and smoke and everything to detect some sort of phenomena that's not willing to be exposed. As one person said, it's precognizant and sentient, whatever is there at Skinwalker Ranch. And I went down at kind of the same things there at Bradshaw, but the approach is different, at least from our point of view. So should I go through quickly some of the highlights of the second time around?
0: Yes, please. What happened the second time?
1: So I invited CJ, the person who originally, the woman who told me about, Bradshaw in the first place and how to get in. She joined us. We did our interviews with Tom Dongo and Melinda Leslie. They both said that there's a portal, and it's located between the main building and the Adobe building, and it's not hard to find. And CJ, in advance of us coming out to join on the first day, she went there with a couple of her psychic friends, and they found the portal spot, and it made them all pretty sick. And I said, well, you got to come back. And we met them on the road. They were leaving. We were going there. And she said, okay, well, reluctantly, I'll show you where it is. And we were able to pretty much identify where it was. It screwed us all up physically, everybody. For me, my shoulder is my weak spot because I separated and never got it treated properly, a pain like hell. Other members, felt sick and had to go to bed for a little while around lunchtime. But we were able to, using a tricorder meter, which can measure magnetic fluctuation, we were able to locate that there's an area probably about, I would say, 8 feet high in the air that had these weird magnetic fluctuations, and it was pretty limited to that spot. We got our thermal on it. We could see a really intense cold spot at the same place. Again, that cold phenomena thing going on. And inside was a little white something or other and moving around. So we pretty
0: you
1: much...
0: You mean like an orb? Are we talking about an orb?
1: So the areas of the thermal, no, it was quite small in some way, but it was pretty frenetically moving around. And it's in the thermal and in the dark spot, which I would say was about the size of, I don't know, what in the heck was it? It was oval-shaped. And, I can't think of a proper analogy. I'm looking around my room. What could I say? A medium-sized picture on the wall or something like that.
0: Okay.
1: And that was interesting that we all got zapped. And we were told that you could get...
0: What do you mean zapped? What do you mean by that?
1: It screwed up with our biology. people got nauseated, sick. I experienced intense pain.
0: Yeah.
1: And so we decided to set up our trail cam on that site. And we captured, you know, at night, a perfect pyramid over the thing, over the spot. And at one point, a massive group of orbs came pouring out of the spot. I mean, like a lot. And it was not windy, so it wasn't backscatter. And interestingly, when we were going to leave, they all went back. They came, the only time we ever saw anything like that, otherwise nothing much showed up on the trail cam, except this constant pyramid-shaped thing.
0: And one of the lights seemed to respond to what your investigator was saying.
1: Say that again?
0: If I'm remembering from the book, one of your investigators was saying something, and that one of these orbs that came out of the portal seemed to respond intelligently to what they were saying. Does that sound ring a bell?
1: I don't remember anything like that. I do not. We didn't know these things happened until we got back and reviewed the footage. You know, that reveals a lot of stuff that you don't capture in the moment.
0: Right.
1: We also filmed the petroglyphs that I told you about earlier.
0: Yes.
1: And I'll jump ahead to the most interesting. The other thing we did is we used that evening, we ran around with our new full-fledged SLS, you know, the whole real thing, not the one on the phone. And in the Adobe house, there were creatures dancing around on the top of the ceiling. And we went into the main building. We captured, you know, human figures kind of throughout the whole building. So that was pretty exciting. We thought we would try and focus on that as our big finale investigation the next night. We also cruised around the property, found a lot of really expensive equipment kind of just lying there, you know, really expensive stuff.
0: What kind of equipment? Are we talking about recording equipment, digital equipment?
1: You know, solar panels, I forget what they're, sensors, ground sensors. It's been a while. If you get the movie, you know,
0: right,
1: you can see it. We filmed them, of course. The movie's done incredibly well. I mean, it's made a lot of money, nothing else. A lot of great reviews, at least, you know, on where you can see them on YouTube movies and series, like 1,600, 1,700 nice positive commentary. The last night, there's a guy named Ben Lone Tree, who's a kind of a quirky but brilliant sort of electrical engineer. He kind of used his knowledge to examine the vortexes that are found, you know, in the settings in Sedona. And he said that, because they're magnetic fields.
0: Yes.
1: And, you know, a magnet has a positive negative thing, you know. So there's a positive thing where the magnetic field comes up and arches and then goes back down. And if you're in the part where it's going up, you have a nice high. If you're on the other end, you feel like crap. That was one of his conclusions. He also speculated that the situation, the foundational geological foundation at Sedona and Bradshaw Ranches could act like a beacon to, you know, starships or something like that, because they were very electrically charged with the red sandstone and the quartz down below. And
0: yes.
1: So the big finale at night is that we wanted to see if we could communicate with what was ever showed up the nights before that we were capturing on the stick figures on the SLS. And this guy, Ben Lone Tree, built this huge device that puts out this massive magnetic field that can detect anything. And it strings together. It eventually ends up in a computer where you can see the waveform. And first of all, he had to set up, you know, and get a base and all that. And so as night occurred, we started searching around with our SLS, and poor Ben was unable to calibrate his computer, and we could see there was a stick figure entity messing with him and not letting him do that.
0: What do you mean messing with him? What do you mean messing with him?
1: You know, messing with his computer and not allowing him to log in.
0: Oh, I see. Okay.
1: He was very frustrated. He didn't see it because it's invisible to the naked eye, but we could see
0: right.
1: it.
0: Right. On the SLS infrared, yes.
1: Yeah, yeah. And what else was interesting? We, I forget, we brought a Tesla coil because we had this idea that if things are going to manifest, like we said, they need some.

0: 30 feet tall?
1: No, it was floating in the air. Its arms were extending from the Tesla coil on the table to the computer on the bench, like it was drawing energy or something.
0: Right.
1: And at the same time, when he finally got calibrated, you could see that whenever the stick figure showed up, you know, the magnetic fluctuations increased both in intensity and amplitude. Because he puts out a waveform eventually that you can look at.
0: Right. Was there any communication with these entities? I mean, you had a psychic on your team. Did they get any sense of that these entities were trying to communicate with you?
1: We got a sense that they were totally aware of us. Yes. Whether it was one or multiple, it's hard to say. But they certainly knew what we were doing. And the thing that was really cool for me is that I always have a green light laser. And one of these entities sat in the chair. It was sitting on a platform where people would perform music. One of the best stick figures I've ever seen. And I decided to, you know, green light lasers this beam at its feet and see what would happen. And clear as day, which we recorded, the thing looked down at it with its head and kicked it. The beam.
0: He kicked at the green light, the green laser.
1: Mm. At its feet. Now that shows intentionality, total awareness of what's going on. And the magnetic fluctuations were incredible at that time. So that was a highlight for me, that I got the damn thing to respond to me and what I was doing.
0: Right, and capture it on camera.
1: That's right.
0: You mentioned earlier in our conversation that you got a very early indication that these entities were not ghosts. Would you care to speculate as to what they might be? What do you are we talking interdimensionals, extraterrestrials, what?
1: Well, Ben Lone Tree thinks they're interdimensional.
0: What do you think?
1: Honestly, I think it's just a mystery to me. It's a kind of intelligence for sure. That's not revealing its true nature in some way, right?
0: So then you've got this seemingly separate set of phenomena. You've got Bigfoot on the ranch. You've got UAPs flying around. Is there a connection, do you believe, between Bigfoot and UFOs?
1: I do.
0: And what is it?
1: It's a presence that can manifest as both of them whenever it wants, and there are people present. My idea right now, following Jacques Vallée, is that if there are no humans, there's none of this going on. It's the human that's critical for the occurrence to occur. I know that's far out.
0: We're projecting these artifacts. We see them sometimes. We see them as UFO. Sometimes we see them as Bigfoot.
1: Possibly. I mean, my initial thought is that this presence has been guiding humanity since the beginning of language by keeping the mystery alive. You know, if you look at any sequence in human history of development, like music or science, technology, it all kind of goes like you get to a certain point, like earth, fire, and water. We wouldn't be talking to each other if we thought that was the nature of physical reality, right? Like from the Greeks. That paradigm had to fall by the wayside by certain kinds of mysterious evidence that led to new paradigms. And this would go on and on and on. And the purpose of this presence is to keep the mystery alive. And it's very powerful. It must be. If it can produce something like a tic-tac. You know, we captured in Sedona 4 Tic Tacs on our thermal when we were doing the C6 protocol, fast movers, which was really cool. That this presence, and this is a hypothesis.

0: I know it's far out, that it can, if it can manifest as something like that, that defies all laws of our known consensus physics at the moment, it can pretty much manifest as anything it wants to create a mystery for anybody. But,
1: all right, Ron, we're gonna take a time out here. When we come back, we'll open up the phone lines, questions and comments for filmmaker Ron Meyer and the co-author of The High Strangeness of the Bradshaw Ranch. That's all coming up next on Coast to Coast AM.

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1: Welcome back. Great to be with you. George Harrison, Stuck Inside a Cloud. This haunting song was written while Harrison was battling terminal cancer. And the title came from one of his favorite expressions for feeling mentally foggy or spiritually disconnected. And although it's deeply personal, Harrison refused to make it a song about death. Instead, it's about accepting life's temporary struggles. And his son Danny later said it perfectly captured his father's quiet humor and remarkable serenity during his final years. A 1,000-pound great white shark has suddenly resurfaced after vanishing from researchers' trackers for months. The 12-foot predator, nicknamed Ernst, has traveled thousands of miles along North America's east coast before unexpectedly reappearing off Newfoundland. Scientists say its movements are revealing surprising new clues about what these apex predators really go, or where they really go and why. Where has Ernst been? And what did researchers discover? Well, you can read the full story in the news section up at coasttocoastam.com. Hey, are you single and obsessed with the paranormal? Then step into the unknown with Paranormal Date, the new Spark original series where love and the unexplained collide. Each episode, one paranormal enthusiast meets three mystery matches who share their passion for UFOs, ghosts, Bigfoot, psychic phenomena, and all things strange. After a round of blind speed dates, one lucky couple is sent on a first date they'll never forget at a genuinely haunted location. Will they find true love? A supernatural connection, or just another ghost story? If you've had a close encounter, chased a cryptid, investigated a haunting, or simply can't get enough of the mysteries of our world, we want to hear from you now. 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Paranormal Date, where getting ghosted is a good thing. Telephone calls, questions, comments for filmmaker Ron Meyer, as we continue to explore the mysteries of the Bradshaw Ranch, right here on Coast to Coast AM.
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0: Ron Meyer stays with us, filmmaker and co-author of The High Strangeness of Bradshaw Ranch, and its companion film or documentary is called The Mysteries of Bradshaw Ranch, Aliens, Portals, and the Paranormal. How do we screen the documentary, Ron?
1: You can find it on every major platform, streaming platform, Amazon, Tubi, YouTube, Bigfoot series. Can I add one more thing about Bradshaw?
0: Please do.
1: So this April, I went back there for the first time. Leading Alan and I led a group of people that were at the Ascension Conference, where we spoke and did the protocol. And we went there at night, and it was a very special group organized by Michelle, my publicist, and other people's publicists, and who dreamed of going to Bradshaw Ranch, chance of a lifetime. And we captured, and Richard Estep, who's a famous author of The Paranormal.
0: Yes.
1: Mm-hmm. And so Alan, Richard, and Alan's old buddy, had never been to Bradshaw. They ran around and filmed and did stuff and captured a creature running around on the top of the main building and a big orb-like light coming at them out of nowhere. And for me, after getting everybody oriented to the main buildings, there's a couple chairs sitting out in the front yard that in the middle of the three objects with this one woman who had high heels and demanded that she be able to go even. So she couldn't walk around very much. And I just sat there and felt really at home. Felt like I was home.
0: Really?
1: Yeah.
0: It's like every time you go there, it's something is happening, more than one thing happening simultaneously. I mean, it's like you can't miss when you go to Bradshaw Ranch.
1: Yeah, and some people had experiences that they had hoped for all their life. Probably not. Don't want to talk about them, but transformational experiences. So, it was a very profound one night. It was kind of cool. And some of these people have their own, like the people that put on the side games, a couple of black guys, they came and they had their own experience in their own way. So, yeah, it's a cool place. And I love it.
0: Why did it feel like home to you? You felt like you said, I felt like I was home. What do you mean by that?
1: It was just, I was totally relaxed and, oh God, it's nice to be back here. Thank you for, you ever get that feeling? It's just, everything just lets go and it's just fine. And we were just kind of meaninglessly, this woman and I were kind of just babbling a little bit. And she's telling me a little bit of her life and couldn't have been more perfect. But she was so thrilled because, they'll have stories to tell the rest of their life, of course. We made it to Bradshaw at night.
0: Throughout the book, you return to this idea again and again that consciousness may actually be the key to understanding Bradshaw Ranch. Why?
1: So there's a lot of research going on finally into consciousness because, everything we experience is a matter of appearing in consciousness for us. You understand that, right?
0: Yes.
1: And so the question is that space in which all experience occurs, is that somehow independent in some way of everything else? Michael Pollan just came out with a big book he looked into all these 72 theories of consciousness and came away more confused than when he started. So it's not pinned down. A couple of mystical experiences I had were of something called the void, a space with no structure, no edges, just pure nothingness in a certain sense. And I know it's a funny thing, but I be that. I was pure consciousness, but there was no Ron there. That was not part of it. And I think that's at that is the essence of who we all are and share.
0: All right. I mean, you do spend a great deal of time discussing non-dual awareness. For listeners unfamiliar with that idea, what does that mean and why is it important to understanding Bradshaw Ranch, non-dual awareness?
1: Non-dual awareness is when the self goes away and there's just the world. I teach flow state, and one of the goals is to get rid of the doer, the Richard thing. And, you know, people in sports talk about it. They get in the zone. People who play jazz, you know, they get into their same sort of zone that's their own way. And when the self is gone, means non-dual, there's only one, right? There's only the world. There's no doer. Everything works out perfectly. It's beautiful. And it points to a greater reality or a more truer reality that our thinking selves, you know, thoughts, we're mostly captured by thoughts when we're that appear in consciousness or the big space or whatever, where like sounds and body sensations and visual things. The biggest thing that shows up in that space are basically our self-talk. And we think that's us. And if you can stop that, that's the doer. You're closer to the truth of things. And things work out perfectly when you're in that state.
0: You, if I gave you unlimited funding and complete access to Bradshaw Ranch for like, I don't know, maybe a month, what experiment would you perform first?
1: You know, I would probably do the CE6 protocol because I'd love to do it there with a group of psychic type people and see what
0: is C6? I know what C5 is. What is C6? What's that protocol about?
1: So it's something I developed that asks to communicate or interact with the presence I described earlier to manifest in some sort of form that's quite mysterious. Let's say when we did it at one place, we were focusing on Bigfoot and we captured proto-speech, rhythmic beat. It said my name. There was a weird kind of smell that waffled through the area, sweet but also bitter. All these things are associated with Bigfoot at one time or another. But it was pointing to pay attention to speech because LLMs, you're familiar with them, of course you are, right? You know, large language models like Gemini.
0: They're
1: based on the... not on any meaning of any of the words or tokens, as they say, but on the statistical relationship with words. And so, you know, whatever they say is kind of predictable. It means what was the last thing you said plays back into the series and generates the next thing that occurs and keeps doing that over and over. And that's what they do. Music's that way. And of course, language is that way. And there's even the hypotheses that you and I are talking right now because we have our own large language model operating, and that's how we talk to each other. And of course, there's those situations, those LLMs don't have memory in the normal sense of a computer that has, you know, a hard drive with you know, data on it, and you go fetch it when you need it. It's clear the brain doesn't operate that way, and these large language models don't either. So I think there's a big change coming up as a result of that. And this presence was pointing us to the fact that look at the beginning of language and how I, the presence, have moved humanity forward to the point where we are right now in terms of our technology and other things, the music, pretty much any string of development follows that pattern of a mystery occurs and changes the paradigm until the next one comes along. It's like a thermostat in your house. You set the temperature at 72, and gets too cold, you know, kicks on the heat, gets too warm, it kicks on the air conditioner. I think the presence operates, at least according to Valet, and I agree with him, is that if the mystery gets too crazy or not crazy enough, it'll produce some crazy or remove some crazy to keep everything moving forward.
0: It is far out, but I love it. I love it. Let's suppose I spent just one night at Bradshaw Ranch. What do you think I'd be most likely to experience? What would surprise me the most?
1: By yourself?
0: Yes.
1: Where would you go first? Where would you spend the night?
0: I don't know. Let's say would it be advisable to spend the night in the windmill?
1: No.
0: No?
1: Main building.
0: Why not? The main building. Okay. So let's say I spend the night in the main building. What do you suppose I would experience?
1: I would think you get three things that you would not be able to explain. Let's say you heard some pounding on the wall that you in the room you were in, but there was nothing there to see. You might look out the window and see some form of a light phenomena you could not explain. See, this isn't too scary, but it's kind of cool, right?
0: Yeah.
1: And thirdly, you would say your name.
0: I would see my name, or I would say my name?
1: You would hear it say your name.
0: Oh, I would hear the entity say my name?
1: It would say Richard.
0: Wow.
1: That's my guess. I mean, it'd be something like that. Something, you know, visual. Something, something that, how could it possibly know about you? Which is your name.
0: Right.
1: And something in the form of an audio outside of the name, you know, something in three different domains. There you might feel, you know, some sort of body sensation, a kind of rippling of energy through your body that perhaps you haven't felt before, and it's energizing. So it'll give you, according to you, things that would be not scare the hell out of you, but make you say, what in the heck was that? That's the way it operates. Not too much, but enough to say, what in the heck was that?
0: Hmm. Is there one piece of evidence, I don't know, a photograph, a video, an eyewitness account, some sort of physical trace that you believe deserves more attention than it's received regarding Bradshaw?
1: There's a nice picture of a Bigfoot. Classic Bigfoot image.
0: Yes. What do the skeptics say about that picture? Do they think it's AI, or do they doubt its authenticity?
1: I've never had anybody say that, but you know, probably haven't shown it to anybody lately. You know, it's likely to emerge now with big, you know, the two kinds of fake that AI can generate. I would say, you know, the physical, at the portal, where we think the portal is, the readings we got there are pretty clear. The magnetic fluctuation, the thermal with something inside of it. And, of course, there's no going back and saying, why in the heck did you get sick or feel crappy, you know, but that was pretty darn convincing to see that filmed, you know, in real time, and you're seeing what's occurring on the instruments. It's, I mean, of course, anything can be fake now, right?
0: If the government, and again, this ranch, the Bradshaw Ranch, was purchased by the U.S. government, and they claimed they were just studying the environment there, but I mean, if they were to admit to tomorrow that Bradshaw Ranch really is anomalous, what explanation do you think would surprise the public the most?
1: You know, it's like the fact of if all this stuff is just the mystery, the presence, you know, creating mystery. Just like, you know, disclosure pretty much says, look, there's all this stuff that people have seen, and it's strange, but there's no real explanation for it in terms of a consensus physics. I suppose if you have a certain kind of spiritual bent, you might be able to say it was God or something like that, but that's not what you're asking about. So I think the whole thing is keeping the mystery alive. I mean, and of course, all these things that are captured, that are disclosed, there are always people present. They never capture anything when there's no people.
0: Exactly. It's all intended for us. Well, you're keeping the mystery alive, Ron. I want to thank you for hanging out for the last 2 hours. Again, the book is The High Strangeness of Bradshaw Ranch, and the documentary is The Mysteries of Bradshaw Ranch, Aliens, Portals, and the Paranormal. And it was great talking to you again. Thank you so much.
1: Take care, Richard.
0: All right, coming up next, Atlantis. Was it history, myth, or something deliberately erased? In a moment, writer Sean Ingham separates fact from fantasy as we explore the greatest lost civilization right here on Coast to Coast AM.
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9: ABC News, I'm Chuck Sievertson. With President Trump saying he's considering a massive attack on Iran, some higher numbers get Americans' attention, says ABC's Dave Packer.
10: Across the U.S., gas prices rising amid threats of an escalating war with Iran. After nearly 2 weeks of deadly strikes, the U.S. and Iran have paused their daily attacks. This is the Houthis, an Iranian proxy group in Yemen, have opened a new front targeting Saudi oil exports, claiming they hit state-run oil operations in the Saudi kingdom.
9: Police in Germany hunting a 21-year-old man they say has ties to Islamic groups, suspected in a van ramming near Berlin's Pride Festival. It left one person dead, at least 16 others injured. More than 260,000 people are confined to their homes or evacuated because of wildfires in Spain and France, say emergency officials. Some fires outside Madrid are under control, they say. Small businesses suing against the latest tariffs. This is ABC News. Should cities ban large overnight gatherings, citing concerns about gun violence? Rochester, New York just banned crowds of 10 or more people in public spaces after 11 p.m. without a permit. Mixed reaction in another city in the state, Buffalo.
5: Places that it's happening, like hotspots, should be observed to see what the patterns are.
11: My biggest concern is just how people would go about doing their everyday things. Like some people have like gatherings, like birthday parties and stuff like that.
9: Typhoon Newell is weakened to a tropical storm in southern China. Over 800,000 people evacuated. Welcome to Philly. LeBron signs have popped up in the city after LeBron James announced online he's signing with the 76ers. Fellow athletes excited. Philadelphia Eagles safety Andrew McCubuck.
12: One of my favorite players growing up, and I know he had the end of his career, so it's coming to an end. So it'd be dope, you know, to go down the street and watch him play. So it's exciting for the city of Philly.
9: LeBron James, Chuck Sievertson, ABC News.
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13: I'm Tom Brock. A jealous husband accused of plowing his vehicle into a man suspected of having an affair with his wife now faces a murder charge. The 43-year-old man struck, died Thursday after doctors took him off of life support. The Tacoma News Tribune reports police believe 32-year-old Johnny Hartwell circled the block three times in his GMC Denali before hitting the 43-year-old man from behind in South Tacoma. A horrible case of vandalism at a home in Graham. The owner had moved to Oklahoma and was just 2 weeks away from closing on a deal to sell the home on Kapalson Highlands Drive East. According to the Tacoma News Tribune, last weekend, teens broke in, threw a party, and trashed the place. Nearly every wall inside spray-painted, granite countertops damaged, a sliding glass door in the front window shattered, and a garage door broken. Damage estimated at $30,000 to $50,000. Police say as many as 23 juvenile suspects, likely facing charges of felony burglary and malicious mischief. Tourists at Seattle's Space Needle got a little more than the view they expected Friday. Two men parachuted off the iconic structure's observation deck. Video posted on X by Seattle Submissions shows two men climbing over the glass panel barrier, then jumping to the outer ring, and to the stunned amazement of onlookers, plunged off the edge. The video shows they were wearing helmets, apparently decked out with GoPro cameras. It's unclear where they landed or who they are. We've reached out to the Seattle Police Department and the Space Needle's owners for comment, but have not heard back. Your Cairo News Radio forecast, Sunday, cloudy and a few sprinkles possible with highs near 70.
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18: As we've been reporting, Lincoln High School is the only high school in Seattle without its own athletic field. The district wants to build one near North 50th and Aurora, but the plan could require cutting down dozens of mature trees. And opponents say the city should be able to give students a field without having to sacrifice an established urban forest. Sandy Shetler is a social worker and co-founder of Tree Action Seattle. It's a volunteer group that advocates for Seattle's urban forest. And she joins us now live on the G and Ursula show. Good morning, Sandy.
19: Good morning. Thanks for having us.
18: Thank you for joining us. So just right off the bat, what are the strongest arguments for preserving these trees?
19: The strongest arguments are basically the impact on the community, because these are trees that prevent heat. Seattle has lost so many trees in the last 3 years, almost at least 8,000 that we know about. And we are fifth in the nation for urban heat islands. And when trees grow together in an intact forest, they really are greater than the sum of their parts. They have a massive impact, positive impact on the entire city, but also the health of the communities right around the trees. So when we look at this plan and we see that there are good alternatives in, you know, nearby, we're just really disappointed that they would want to remove what we estimate to be about 100 trees. Many of them are very old, possibly predating the foundation of the city of Seattle. This land has never been fully logged or built on, so it really is quite a treasure for the community. And the kids around there really benefit from being able to play in that area. I did want to make a quick point about the gravel lot, because when you hear gravel lot, you think, well, why not, right? But the size of the field that they are contemplating is just dwarfs this gravel lot. It is much, much bigger. The gravel lot is surrounded by trees and forest in almost all directions except for 50th, and those trees would all go. And then a final point I want to make is we didn't know about this option. We were told by the school district own consultant that this was far too impactful. They would not choose this option. So, and we're like, great, we agree. Yeah, let's help get this field built for these kids at Lower Woodland. And then really out of the blue in May, out comes the option to remove all these trees.
17: And I just want to make sure, first of all, thank you for joining us. And I just want to make sure that I hear this next part. What is the clear compromise that would work? And, I agree. We talked about this earlier today about the preservation of trees. At the same time, I also agree that kids need to have some type of home. If you were suggesting, what would be the ultimate compromise?
19: Well, it's actually pretty intuitive if you visit the site. Lower Woodland has been developed for decades. It's got a ton of athletic and recreational infrastructure already. And there is some wasted space. There's a service road that is fairly rarely used. And we thought that the school district consultant was working with user groups to find a compromise in that space. But instead, this other option came up at the last minute that we were already told was off the table because of the environmental impacts.
18: So it's not, I just want to clarify, because it sounds like you see the need for the students to have a field. It's not fair for Lincoln High School to not have a field. You're just saying that this particular option is one that is not great, and that there are other ones that are available. It's not that you're only trying to preserve trees, but you're saying these particular ones, when there's another option, we should be considering the other option.
19: Yeah, you totally understand. We were parents, and you know, my kids were in Seattle Public Schools. I worked for the school district. I want to support the public schools and, well, all schools. And these kids do need a place to play. So that's obvious, but let's use what's easy. It's Lower Woodland is much less expensive. It won't require an environmental impact statement because there's very little disturbance to the natural area around. That shortens it, but the timeline by over a year, makes it less expensive. But it does require that the consultant work with community groups, which was not done. No. So they, you know, people need to come together, find a compromise for the obvious space that's already built out, has some wasted space that could be used, and the kids would actually be it'd be a little bit closer to their school.
17: One of the things that, you know, we have talked about, we've talked about with airports, like the possibility of building another airport, and we know that SCA SeaTac is surrounded by water. The city of Seattle is surrounded by water. So we are already limited when it comes to land. Now, let's just take the future, because I just have a feeling for so many years, you all are going to be doing your job for preservation of trees. How do we balance, right, the need to build more things because we're growing as a population and the need for preserving trees? How do we strike that fine balance?
19: I'm really glad you asked that, because that is actually the crux of the discussion, and it's already been figured out. Seattle is uniquely, I don't want to say uniquely bad, but we are not very good at building with trees. And yet you can look around the world, especially hotter places like Medellin, Colombia does amazing work building really dense housing, lots of housing in the city with trees and green all around, and people are healthier for it. So I chose Medellin because I happen to know it, but people often talk about Singapore. Building with trees is how we save ourselves from pollution and the damage that these heat waves can do to the human body. You know, because now we know heat waves don't just kill people outright, but they cause long-term disease. So we need to take care of ourselves by taking care of our trees.
17: Now, I hope you don't jump out at me on this, but I just got to just tell you what's on my mind right now. Now, I like what you're saying about the potential to build around trees, with trees and stuff like that. But selfishly speaking, when I think about living around trees, because we'd be having them windstorms in them trees, I myself get a little nervous about that. So I just want to tell you, I don't really get too excited around. I love trees, but they kind of make me nervous. What about that? Can you speak to that?
19: Yeah, that's a great question, because, you know, the Pacific Northwest has taller trees than most other places, right? I completely agree with you on the fact that they're tall and when the wind blows. But, you know, the incidence of these kinds of blowdowns it's fairly rare. And, you know, it becomes something that the community needs to invest in. Mm-hmm. So how the community invests is by having a Department of Urban Forestry. Most other cities have departments of urban forestry that are, I shouldn't say most, I'd say about half, but most major cities do have departments of urban forestry that are united, that help people provide guidance for maintaining trees on your lot, as well as maintaining the public trees to a higher degree of safety. As a homeowner, if you're worried, the best place you can go is to a certified arborist who would not be looking for the job of taking your tree down. So you don't want to be talked into unnecessary tree removal, which is more expensive, plus you lose your tree. So an independent certified arborist who's well regarded should be well able to tell you if your tree is safe. And, you know, I'm not blessed to have big trees right by my house, but I know many people do, and they just every couple years get an opinion on the health of their tree. And honestly, you get to know your trees and be friends with them, and you'll see, like, oh my gosh, I see a change. Maybe my tree's not doing well. Time to check it out, because you don't want to have a tall tree that's dying right next to your house. I completely agree with you on that. And we do not stand up for those situations, because we need to live with our trees and actually live and not have catastrophes like you're talking about.
18: Yeah. Sandy, appreciate your time.
19: Thank you both. Thank you for taking this on. And I hope we can get to a better solution for the kids and the other user groups at Lower Woodland.
17: Hey, Sandy. Hey, Sandy, when did you fall in love with trees?
19: You're going to laugh at this. I fell in love with trees when I lost all the trees on my block, I live in Seattle. They changed the zoning. When I moved onto my block, I live near Green Lake. I had tons of trees around me. I thought it was beautiful. One by one, they all left. They were all cut down for various reasons. And I have no trees on my block except for the ones in my yard and my friend who lives next door. So I love trees because I know what it's like to live without them. I've got awnings, I've got air conditioning, all the stuff that you don't need if you live by big trees. And your health is better too. And I worked in healthcare for many years. I'm a medical social worker, and I know the impact of trees and healthy environments on the human body. I know we can do both. And I'm really glad that you brought this up. It's super important.
20: Thank you so much. Really appreciate
19: you. Thank you. Appreciate you both. Yeah, take care.
18: So we had strong opinions about our love for trees, but wanting Lincoln High School to get this field. I think that she brings some new information for us. Mm-hmm. Also talking about some of these alternative sites. It sounds like she's not saying no to the new sports field. It's more, can we find a better compromise? So yeah, we'll continue to track that because I'm all about trying to preserve trees, but also realizing, hey, it's the kids need someplace to play.
20: I got to tell you, this week has been a very good week. I've talked about trees and I've talked to somebody that handles wildlife, mm-hmm, animals.
18: So. Mm-hmm. It's becoming one with nature.
20: Ready.
18: For sure.
20: You know, the Gian Ursula, they be attacking the Gian Ursula show for not knowing anything about these things.
18: And we're the first to admit, when it comes to wildlife, knowing nothing.
20: Yeah, nothing.
18: But, okay. Mm. Anyway, but we're happy to learn. Let's talk about travel because it's something that we both know a lot about. Did you hear about this Italian village on Lake Como that is now telling tourists to put their shirts back on? The Washington Post reports that visitors to Varenna can now be fined more than $230 for walking around town shirtless or wearing only a bathing suit. So the swimsuits are still allowed on the beaches and the boat docks, but once you leave that waterfront, the village expects you to cover up. They're also cracking down on those big and noisy tour groups. So guided groups are now limited to 25 people. Loudspeakers are restricted and guides can be fined or temporarily banned for blocking streets, bridges, and public squares. What do you think?
20: I think that somebody got tired of it. I think that somebody got tired of seeing, obviously, I wonder if this is a popular tourist destination for Americans. And I wonder if we were going over there and we were taking our shirts off.
18: Mm-hmm.
20: And
18: that's usually what,
20: you know what I'm saying,
18: is the situation.
20: You know, they was like, yeah, it was cool until. And so somebody's like, I've had enough. And so it was one lady or one guy that got mad and rowed.
18: No, it's generally more than one.
20: But but it's one that gets everybody following. Mm. Like sometimes you can do it for that. Like I know here in Seattle, there's one that kind of gets people riled up and follow them for hate, right? In this case, they're following them. They're like, we're tired of it. Mm-hmm. We're tired of G and his friends coming over here, taking their shirts off. They over 50 years old. They don't look like they used to. And they taking their shirts off. They got chili meat on their chest. And all those things. And that's not what we want to see. We don't want to see the chili meat.
18: When I was walking around this last trip that we went to, and one of our stops was a very, very small town in Italy. Mm-hmm. And we, as a big tour group, were walking through and I was thinking, this has got to be really. And we were just one of a number of tour groups.
20: Mm-hmm.
18: And it... Ugh. It's great for us as tourists, but I couldn't imagine. And maybe that's how folks in Leavenworth feel. But I know it's like this love-hate relationship. You depend on the tourism.
20: Right.
18: But yet, how irritating to have, you know, people walking around shirtless, not really caring about the rest of the folks in town. I get how it would be irritating, but you got to find that delicate balance.
20: How do y'all feel here? You're in Edmonds. You go into a nice restaurant. I was just thinking about that. How do you guys feel? No, I'm being serious.
18: When someone's wearing a swimsuit?
20: Swimsuit,
18: yes.
20: Shirts off. We're not in the beach. Let's say we're not in a beach town.
18: Yes.
20: Not a beach town, not on the water, yes. Not at the swimming pool.
18: Yes.
20: We're just regular, but people just walking around with no shirts on. How y'all feel?
18: Not great. But is it going to make me so upset that I'm going to pushing for rules to change?
20: I mean, you said not great. I want to ask, why not great?
18: Well, I was just thinking, the reason it took me a second is because I have, like, after going to the pool, you still have your swimsuit on and your...
20: Yep.
18: Your
20: that's what I'm talking about.
18: Little thing on top. Yes, exactly. And I've gone to the grocery store.
20: That's what I'm saying. Should somebody be bothered by that?
18: No, actually, no. You shouldn't be.
20: You know what I'm saying?
1: What, you going to get upset at people who jog? You know, because virtually everywhere in the world, if you're a guy, like half the guys have their shirts off. The women's had the training bra.
20: Let's be real. The guys running or gals running with a swimsuit or the guy with no shirt on, they're not talking about them.
1: You're not attractive enough to have your shirt off in public?
20: There it is.
1: Is that the problem?
20: That's what it is. That's what I wanted y'all to say.
1: Is this simple fact?
20: That's what's happening over there.
1: Body hair shaming?
20: That's what I said. The 50-plus-year-old G and his friends going over to a chili meat in their chest, they sick and tired of it. And sometimes this comes down to...
18: If it's a beautiful young man or woman...
20: You know it.
18: In peak shape, you think that they're going to be okay with it?
20: Yes.
18: Huh.
20: Yes.
18: Okay, text us. Muckleshoot Casino Resort text line. 888-973-5476, 888-973-CHIRO.
20: Y'all don't want to admit that pretty privilege exists.
18: Oh, no.
20: Y'all don't want to admit that you see somebody walking down the street wearing this. Oh, how dare they wear that? As opposed to,
18: 425 says, I don't want to see armpits when I'm eating.
1: You have a problem with sleeveless shirts?
18: Apparently.
20: Nick, can I ask your thoughts on this, sir?
21: I think it does exist, yeah. There's a time and place for everything. You got to know your worth around there.
20: All right. It's Gene Russell.
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9: I'm Tom Brock. President Trump met with his top advisors at the White House Friday to discuss options in Iran, including the possibility of significantly expanding military action. ABC's Matt Rivers in Amman, Jordan, says the odds of de-escalation seem low.
10: What President Trump said, of course, over the last couple of days, threatening more increased massive military strikes, as he called it. We know that he met with top military advisors on Friday to discuss his options when it comes to Iran. And we know that a intensification of the American military campaign ongoing in Iran is very much on the table at this point.
9: Here at home,

0: We are learning more about that Kenmore Air float plane that went down in a fiery crash in the San Juans Thursday. The Seattle Times reporting more than a dozen civilian recreational boaters quickly made it to the crash site to save the 11 people on board. A flotilla of boats tied together. Those on board started performing first aid, bandaging passengers with injured heads and limbs, and also handing out blankets before emergency medics and first responders got there. The National Weather Service says there were thunderstorms in the area at the time with 12 to 20 mile an hour gusts. Nobody killed in the crash. Two passengers remain in satisfactory condition. Video posted on X shows two men who apparently parachuted off the Space Needle Friday. It shows the two men climbing over the glass panel barrier at the top of Seattle's best known landmark, then jumping off the outer ring to the stunned amazement of onlookers. It's unclear where they landed or who they are. We've reached out to the Seattle Police Department and the Space Needle's owners for comment, but have not heard anything back. Your Cairo News Radio forecast, Sunday cloudy with a few sprinkles possible, highs near 70 degrees.
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2: Welcome back to the G and Ursula Show. It is time for us to agree to disagree, brought to you by Guardian Roofing and Gutters.
3: One of these days, we just got to take off the gloves, just really go at it.
4: Boy, it's one of America's biggest bugaboos, and it could be going away, at least in a form that you know it. So we're talking about TSA. Three major airports, they're moving to replace the TSA agents with private security screeners. The idea is shorter liners, newer tech, and hey, when the government shutdowns, private contractors will still get paid. The airport can operate. So this is happening in Tampa, Des Moines, and Charleston Airport. They're going to happen next year. There's 20 small airports who use private screeners right now, including San Francisco.
2: That's not a small airport.
4: Well, yeah. I suppose, yeah, relatively speaking. So the TSA would still set the rules and they would oversee the security, but you'd have private folks doing the screening. Gee, your thoughts?
5: No. I want this to continue the way that it is. I don't want different things happening in different states. I know that it starts out with, oh, don't worry, we're going to be overseeing it. No, it's a trap. You won't be able to get that toothpaste back into the tube. I want you to keep things the way they are. I do not want any part of any privatization of these things. No.
2: So I was initially going to answer the way G did, but I started trying to look into it a little bit. And you talked about those 20 U.S. airports that have moved toward that. Including San Francisco, and they're saying that the satisfaction ratings have actually gone up. Mm-hmm. And one of the things is because when you do have these government shutdowns, it's not going to mess up. Do you remember how many people were missing funerals and missing graduations and things like that because of something that was so unreliable when it came to
4: that? The federal government being able to do its job.
2: Yes. And the other part of it is if you have private companies using market-based incentives, let's say, so
4: market-based
2: to cut the red tape.
4: For safety?
2: And that's where, if there's any proof in any of these 20 airports that have gone that way, that it actually hampers safety, then no, I wouldn't be for it. But I would want to know, I would want to see more evidence of what happens when you do privatize. And, you know, I am a strong opponent of privatized prisons. I've talked about that.
4: Sure.
2: Privatizing isn't always the best answer. But in this case, could it be better?
4: I would love to see some innovation come to the process. You know, if you've ever been stuck in a TSA line where there's 20 agents standing around, you know, yelling at people, take off your shoes. And not one of those people is like helping move the baskets that you need to put your shoes in. And you're wondering, why are there 20 people standing here doing nothing? I mean, I'd love a little innovation in that regard, but I really question the motive, because what's the incentive of a private company? It's to provide value to the owners or shareholders if it's a public company. And I don't see how that squares with providing the best safety. But at the same time, like, do we have an effective system? I don't know. Look at how many guns get through as it is. You know, there was a state senator who made it all the way to, what, Hong Kong with a gun? So how effective is...
5: Yeah, those are pretty rare. I mean, come on now. You don't really sneak a gun in too much. I mean, we can go there. I mean, I would argue that TSA security has been better than the security surrounding Donald Trump these days. So TSA does not do a bad... They do pretty good on a daily basis.
4: All right. Good deal. Well, let's move on here. I want to talk about the gym and what that space could look like, because there's a small but growing group of especially Christian men who believe that gyms should be for men, and they're opening men-only gyms because they believe that in order to work out, they don't want to be distracted by the skimpy attire of the women who classically attend gyms. So there's one that's in operation in Oklahoma City. There's another one that's opening in Denver here shortly. And they believe that it's difficult for men to remain faithful in their hearts and minds if they're
2: is that the main reason?
4: Yes.
2: Wow.
4: I'm not going to make fun of it. But I mean, what do you think about gender separated workout spaces, G?
5: I'm sure Mike Pence would love this, right? Because didn't Mike Pence say he
4: didn't want to have private meetings with women?
5: Right. Yeah. Right. So, so I think it's garbage, is what I really do think it is. I'm not going to probably demonize it, but I think it is garbage to say, like, we can't work out and we need an all men's gym because we want to protect ourselves from controlling ourselves and being a decent human being. Mm-hmm. It also reminds me of, I don't know, maybe you guys have heard these topics before, when you know, when a woman gets sexually assaulted, and then you might hear someone say, well, what was she wearing? Mm-hmm. You know, I mean she was wearing that. I mean, I can, you know, there is no justification. It doesn't matter if they're walking around naked. You shouldn't sexually assault a woman. That's number one. And number two, if you can't control yourself, this is a real problem with anyone walking around. It doesn't matter. It would be like, hey, imagine me saying this. I'm heating up right now. Imagine saying, hey, I don't want there to be a daycare for at the gym when people have their kids being watched while they work out, because I don't want to, you know, be thinking about saying something wrong to a child.
2: Yeah, you got me when you mentioned the reasons why, because I can understand, for example, I don't want to be a hypocrite, but do you remember when Curves was a thing, or the women only gyms? I understand why women would, and I did join a women's only gym at some point in time. Didn't last long, but I could see where I felt more comfortable. I don't want to have to worry about what I look like, or someone judging me, or some dude, or someone, anyone. But I would be a hypocrite to say that I don't understand why women would want a women only gym, because I was one of those.
4: Yeah.
2: So what is the real reason? I mean, are there other reasons besides men can't controlling themselves? Are there any other reasons why men would want
4: to? Okay, so first of all, it's not necessarily like I'm going to rape somebody if I see someone in skimpy clothes. It is, hey, I don't want to have lustful thoughts.
5: Okay. I just want to ask this real quick. Don't do any research. Just a serious question. Do you guys think this men's gym is the same as what Curves was?
2: I would
5: tell you guys no.
2: Yeah.
5: The reason why there was a Curves, and the reason why I'm understanding for a women's gym, is because they can go there, they can work out in peace.
2: Not be bothered.
5: You want to know what we don't have a problem with? We don't have a problem with women going around the gym like, hey, excuse me, baby. Yes. I see you on that treadmill. I see you lifting that. Let me show you how to really lift it. Oh, excuse over to the side. They don't have that problem.
2: Yes, agree.
6: So the reason for opening up this men's gym is not the same. So everybody texting in talking about, well, what about the women's gym? It's not the same. It's not the same.
4: I have no problem with it. I mean, I don't think their motives are great, but I recognize that there are also some men who have senses of public modesty that are different than mine. And if they want to have a space, fine. That's fine.
2: If you don't like it, don't go there.
4: I don't think is anyone going to feel left out if they're not allowed to join?
6: I mean, do we really want to pull out the research on men and women and who's doing some of the? Didn't we just do the man and bear?
2: I don't think anyone's disagreeing with you on that one.
6: I'm just continue to go on with this topic. Like,
5: wow,
6: I can't believe that was the real reason, Chef.
2: Like, I know.
6: Like,
2: that
6: I'm still tripping on that. Like, could you? I don't even know.
4: I have no words. My mouth is just moving up and down.
6: Just so we're clear, I've never even seen it in a plot in a movie or known of anyone to say, hey, G, I can't be going to the gym. It's just too much.
2: Like, too many women hitting on me?
6: Yeah.
4: I don't know.
6: Definitely never heard that one either.
5: G Nurse.

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13: Welcome back to the G and Ursula Show. Yeah. We're hearing from you and all of you who have favorite summer songs. Jeez. I mean, we brought in so many other topics and everyone's sending in their summer songs.
14: We didn't have to prepare for the show. We should have just did this and did summer songs all day. I think, and it, you know, it kind of says a lot about our listeners right now.
13: Well, I think we're on the right track of trying to find, you know, moments to choose more joy.
14: Yeah.
13: Muckleshoot Casino Resort text line 888-973-5476, 888-973-CAIRO. Coming up in the 11 o'clock hour, we are going to play some of your favorite summer songs. But make sure you also tell us why it's your favorite, like what meaning it brings to you. Mm-hmm. And G and I will share ours and we'll have fun with that coming up in the 11 o'clock hour. But right now, have you heard of Grandma Hobbies? We're talking about that's the new name right now for things like knitting and sewing and quilting, paper making, beekeeping. So these are all, of course, activities that require patience and actual effort, which is now considered revolutionary, like gardening. I mean, that's one of, well, it has to be grandpa or grandma hobbies. But the New York Times visited a folk school in North Carolina that once struggled to fill classes. And now some programs have huge wait lists, especially among teenagers. That's what's so surprising. And young adults who are trying to get away from their phones and, you know, all the tech that surrounds them. They're just going back to what people used to do more often as their hobbies. So if you look at Pinterest, the searches for beginner sewing projects have quadrupled just in the past year, mostly among people under the age of 34. So I'm curious if you have what's considered a grandpa or grandma hobby.
14: Absolutely. You guys hear me talking all the time about my lawn, and Paul is a hater. Because
15: I am not a hater.
14: You're a hater, bro.
15: You're a hater.
14: Let me tell you what happened.
15: Hater of what?
14: Let me tell you what happened. Let me tell you what happened. So last week, I was going around the newsroom, and I was showing what my lawn looks like in July. And the
13: is it green, green, green?
14: Oh, it's green.
13: Lovely.
14: It's thick. It's luscious. It's all of the things you want to say. Yeah. Hold on, Paul. Now, Paul seemed appreciative during that time. But I noticed this morning during the meeting that he was like, oh, yeah. And it's kind of like G going around showing his lawn. All right. And so that lets me know that might be a little bit of a hater.
16: Now, let me defend myself. G just has a habit when he's really excited about some stuff that he has in the office. He's got to show us around in our part of the office. Then he goes to the sports. He opens the studio to the sports studio. And he's like, hey, guys. Guess what month it is? It's July, right? Take a look at my grass. And he just goes in.
13: And he goes upstairs.
16: Yeah, he takes his laps. You know, folks don't get to see how many times G is getting his sprints and coming back into the studio after he has something he really wants. He's really excited to show people. I love it. I brought this up because I think this, just like G has his lawn, I think these type of hobbies are really important things to have. G was telling us this started in October with a certain feed and everything.
14: Of last year.
16: Yeah. So G was giving us the whole lowdown.
14: Yeah.
13: Okay. And I agree with you, Paul, that it is very important to have these hobbies. Mm. Or this idea of, okay, let's just, I'm going to put myself in this position where you're a few years out from retirement and you're thinking, okay, yeah, I look forward to not working or not working as much, but what am I going to do to keep my brain going? Or what am I going to do to keep connecting with people?
14: I'm glad you said that because the whole crosswords puzzles and all that, that ain't doing it for me. I heard it's good for the brain. I'm not doing it. But I've also got into something, thinking about something, because I think it was last week as well, we were talking about second languages. And I don't know if you guys remember that. And I was just, and we're talking about, and I remember in high school, I mean, we all were required to take a second language. I took Spanish, right? And then I was thinking about that. I was like, you know, I think I want to do that. Go get Rosetta Stone and all them. And really
13: excellent way to exercise your brain.
14: Yes. So, but anyway, but back to the lawn. Back to look at what I can do. I feel like when I show the lawn, I feel like the little kid that goes to his parents as a kindergarten and showing what they did at school.
13: Mm-hmm.
14: That's what it feels like again.
13: You've invested time in it. It's turned into a beautiful space that you love spending time in and you want to show people. It's gratifying.
14: Yeah.
13: And I think that's wonderful. I'm not a green thumb at all. So I don't get joy out of that. But you guys have heard ad nauseum about this hobby that I have with the perfume collection. Well, one of the things that I would love to do come time to retire is take perfume creation classes in like a foreign country, like France, for example, where I could really learn the craft.
14: Mm.
13: And also, I've got something that I'm cooking up right now that I'm kind of doing, you know, years ahead of when I finally retire, because again, I want to find ways that I can still connect with people and also do something that I absolutely love.
14: You know what I got to worry about in Vegas?
13: What's that? I know.
14: The lawn.
13: Yeah, I'm not so sure you're going to want to retire in Vegas.
14: Gene Ursula.
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19: 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Welcome to the show, Phil.
20: Hey, thanks, Jake. Nice to be here.
19: It's so great to have you here. 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
30: ABC News, I'm Chuck Sievertson. Gasoline prices are going up with the threat of a wider Mideast war. The Houthis Iranian-backed rebels in Yemen have opened a new front targeting Saudi Arabian oil exports. The New York Times reporting that President Trump is not considering a massive attack on Iran. ABC's Martha Raddatz.
2: The White House is, of course, saying nothing about that other than that all options remain on the table, but that the president prefers diplomacy. So there's really no clear strategy here.
30: Police in Germany hunting a 21-year-old man they say has ties to Islamic groups. ABC's Britt Clement.
4: A massive search is underway now in Berlin to find one or more people suspected of attacking a crowd at a pride event in the middle of the city. One person killed, several still fighting for their lives.
30: Flames in Spain's Valencia region. More than 260,000 people confined to their homes were evacuated because of wildfires in Spain and France, say emergency officials. This is ABC News. Should cities ban large overnight gatherings? Citing concerns about gun violence, Rochester, New York just banned crowds of 10 or more people in public spaces after 11 p.m. without a permit. Mixed reaction in another city in the state, Buffalo.
5: 21 and over would be sufficient.
6: I think that is crazy that they're doing that to people now.
7: It would be very hard to enforce. And then it could get ugly, too, when they do try to step in and enforce.
8: It just creates more of an avenue for potential trivial arrests and more police involvements, unfortunately.
30: Welcome to Philly. LeBron signs up around the city now that LeBron James announced online that he is signing with the 76ers. Joe Varden, an NBA reporter for The Athletic.
9: No one's saying how long LeBron knew that it was going to be Philadelphia, but those around him did not know.
30: Caitlin Clark, Team Spoon outlasted Marina Mabry and Team Coop, 129-122 in the NBA All-Star Game. Chuck Sievertson, ABC News.
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10: I'm Tom Brock. A small fishing boat with four people on board was struck by another vessel in an apparent hit and run on the water near Kingston Marina early Thursday morning. Cairo News Radio's James Lynch has more.
11: Kitsap County Sheriff's investigators say a much larger boat coming into the marina at a high rate of speed just before dawn Thursday struck the much smaller fishing boat, doing considerable damage, then just kept going. Kevin McCarty is with the Kitsap County Sheriff's Office.
13: Any boater knows that you stop and you see if people need help. You don't leave them in the water.
11: Fortunately, there were no injuries. Investigators say the suspect boat is a twin engine about 24 feet long with a white hull.
10: On the far northwest tip of Washington State, the Olympic Peninsula's popular Cape Flattery hiking trail has now reopened. This is after the Seattle Times reports a search for two unrelated missing men was called off Friday night. 53-year-old Jeffrey Hunter of Columbus, Ohio, disappeared after parking at the trailhead on July 16th. And 44-year-old Fiorin Gigoriou of Kirkland went missing after arriving at the trailhead on July 21st. The Times reports he may have been suffering from mental health issues. The two disappearances are not thought to be connected. Tourists at the Space Needle got a little more than the view they were expecting Friday when two men apparently parachuted off the iconic structure. It's unclear where they landed or who they are. We've reached out to the Seattle Police Department and the Space Needle for comment, but have not heard back. 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Sunday, cloudy with a few sprinkles possible, highs near 70 degrees. Monday and Tuesday, partly cloudy, mostly sunny Wednesday, highs in the upper 70s, at least through Thursday.
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0: And now, it's time for the Jake and Spike Show on Cairo News Radio with your hosts, Jake Skorheim and Spike O'Neill.
12: Welcome back to the show. I'm very excited. We got a great interview coming up in just a second. Quinn Brown, a repeat guest on the show. Quinn, welcome back to the show.
14: Hi, how's it going?
12: It's going fantastic. For any of the audience members who isn't aware of who Quinn Brown is, Quinn Brown is a Pacific Northwest young man. He's 19 years old. He's got a unique occupation. You dig around and you find valuable pieces of clothing, things like that, at Goodwill, thrift stores. And then you have like an online shop where you resell these things. Is that right?
14: Yeah, that's exactly right.
12: Okay, so you recently found, it made national headlines, you recently found what was actually a shooting jersey for, or a shooting jacket for Wilt Chamberlain from the 72-73 season. And then Sotheby's reached out to you and said, we want to help you sell this thing, make some money.
14: Mm-hmm.
12: So, Quinn, last time we talked, there was great anticipation about what this auction would get to because you bought this for $3, is that right?
14: Yeah, $3.07.
12: The auction closed yesterday. Is that right?
14: It did.
12: Tell the audience, how much money did you make on this thing?
14: It sold for $90,000.
12: Holy smokes. Unbelievable.
15: Congratulations, brother.
12: Yeah, claps.
15: Wonderful, wonderful.
12: Claps.
15: Can I let me get this out of the way, because this is the elephant in the room for me. Sotheby's anticipated what the auction they felt may bring in. And their estimation was a good bit higher, almost $250,000. They thought it could be worth at time of auction. And these are always speculations based upon markets and previous auction histories for like items and things like that. Did that first number, because when I first saw the number of 90, it's just me.
12: Yeah, no, you're being honest.
15: I was a little disappointed.
12: For Quinn.
15: For you.
12: Yeah.
15: Because they throw this $250,000 number out in the world there, and it's like, oh, only 90. And then I stopped myself and smacked myself in the back of the head. I'm like, only $90,000 for a $3 investment? So bedrock is congratulations to you, my young friend.
12: Huge win.
14: Thank you.
15: You deserve every bit because you work hard for what you do. It's not like you know, this thing just fell into your lap.
12: What's
15: just through hard work.
12: What's your feeling on this, Quinn? How are you feeling right now?
14: I mean, I'm obviously happy. $90,000 is pretty good.
12: Yeah.
14: I was hoping it would go higher. I'm a little surprised sitting there the last 5 minutes. It didn't really get any bids. So that was a little disappointing, but still a lot of money, especially since I only spent $3. So
12: that's like an $89,997 profit on your item.
15: $0.96, $0.93. You keep forgetting the 7 cents.
12: That's a pretty good return. You should try to do that more, Quinn, going forward.
14: Yeah.
12: Find once in a lifetime.
14: I'll find
15: Hey, Quinn, do you know who the buyer was? Are you able to get that information?
14: I'm not, unfortunately. It's anonymous. So
12: how does that work out? So you're sitting there, you're watching it, because most of us have never and probably will never have an item that Sotheby's reaches out to us and says, we'd like to auction for you. You're in a unique situation. So like, what was that? Yeah. What was that process like? You told us last time that you were here that they actually sent an armored truck to your house to exchange the item and take it away. So like, how are they updating you in the middle of this sale? What's going on there?
14: I mean, I would talk to somebody who works there, and then we messaged on Instagram and email, and he just kind of kept me in the loop about like games that it was matched to and any updates on what was happening. And I reached out to him a few times for any questions I had, but yeah, I was kind of able to keep track of how things were going.
12: So he's not necessarily giving you like a minute by minute, like, hey, we got another bidder on the phone. Cause I'm thinking of like a draft day situation where you have 10 people in the room talking to various people on the phone, but that's not really how it works for online auctions.
14: Yeah. Yeah. It was more just, we were just watching it go up, and, it was just kind of watching the number go up. I didn't really have any live, like somebody hitting a hammer or whatever, like in person, but.
15: And you had no reserve on this particular item, right?
14: No, I didn't.
15: Yeah.
12: Can I ask you, what does it feel like now? So, like, what's Sotheby's cut of this? Is that like, are they like a 10% or are they 20%? Like, are you allowed to say what?
14: I don't know if I'm really allowed to say.
12: But they take a percentage of the sale, obviously, because they're facilitating the whole thing.
15: It's not like Tony Soprano. They're not getting half, though, right?
12: No, they're not getting half. That'd be nuts.
15: Okay. Because I don't know those guys. I don't know what they want.
12: But how? So what? I mean, this has to open up all sorts of possibilities for you. How old are you? You're 19?
14: I'm 19, yeah.
12: This is like, I mean, if you play your cards right, this money goes a long way. You basically just made almost 100 grand. That's insane.
14: Yeah.
15: So are you willing to share what some of your plans are? Are you going to invest the money?
12: What are you going to do with the money?
14: I'm investing all of it. I'm not really in a place where I need the money for anything, no debt or anything like that. So I just plan to put it towards my future.
15: Fantastic. Have your parents had the it's time to start paying rent talk with you yet?
12: Yeah, they're like, now that you're rich.
14: Not quite yet.
15: Okay, good.
12: Are you going to use it to expand your business? Are you going to use some of it to like invest in what you do and try to, you know, hit a wider audience?
14: Yeah, I've had a few ideas with like an embroidery machine to pick out logos to put on clothing, just because that's kind of what I'm good at. But I haven't made any final decisions yet.
15: So you've got an online store that you said about 1,600 items that are up for auction on your store at any one given time. They come and they go. Are you going to continue to put that much time and effort into that store and keep growing that brand, your particular brand?
14: Yeah, I mean, I can see myself doing this for a few more years. I think it's going really well. I'm making more money than I would at a normal job. So, or a normal job for me. I mean,
12: for 19-year-old, yeah, for sure.
14: Yeah,
15: is college in your future?
14: Probably not. I'm not really. I don't know. I didn't enjoy school very much, and I found that I was really good at other things, and I'm able to put in just as much effort as other people would to their regular jobs.
12: Well, let me tell you what, Quinn. I think you've got a good head on your shoulders. We've only known you for about 15 minutes real time, but it sounds like you are, you know, just the fact that you're not sitting out there going like, hey, I'm going to go buy a sweet new used car.
14: Yeah.
12: I'm going to instead invest that money and save that money. I think that's super smart. And just in case, and I hope you don't feel this way, and I, you know, Spike was kind of alluding to this, when there's people who are kind of telling you that, hey, this is going to sell for $250,000 or $150,000 between, you know, $150 and $250, whatever the number. Have you ever seen a movie called Moneyball with Brad Pitt?
14: I've heard of it. You've heard of it.
12: You're too young to watch it. Yeah, it came out a little while ago.
15: They say some swear words. I don't want you to watch it.
12: You were probably 10 when that movie came out. But anyway, at the end of Moneyball, Billy Bean, who has just done this tremendous thing, he's just had this massive accomplishment because he didn't get to the final, like World Series, and his team got to the threshold, but they didn't quite get there. He has his younger version, who's basically like his assistant, played by Jonah Hill. Do you know who that is, Jonah Hill?
14: Yeah, I know Jonah.
12: Okay, yeah. Jonah Hill tells him, he goes like, you don't even realize what you've done. You've accomplished this amazing thing. And Billy Bean's kind of disappointed. He goes, you don't even realize you've changed the entire way this game is going to work because you've done this cool thing. And I feel like for you, 89,000, maybe it's not 250, but at your age, $89,000, you're talking to like two guys who are like, you know, I'm middle-aged and Spike is like just a little ahead of me. We look back at 19. If we had had $90,000 at 19,
15: I wouldn't be alive today. I'm sorry, to be completely transparent. If somebody handed me $90,000 at my 19th birthday, I wouldn't have seen 20.
12: Yeah, you're totally right. Yeah, set a clock.
15: Or congratulate your parents for both of us for doing such a great job raising such a fine young man.
12: It's awesome, dude. Dude, we're excited. Yeah, totally excited for you. All right, well, Quinn Brown, we thank you for joining us, and congrats on all the new money, and I hope you put it to a lot of good use.
14: Yeah, thank you guys so much for having me.
15: All right. You betcha, buddy.
12: That's a good head on his shoulders. I like Quinn. That's great. All right. We got to move over to Jimothy real fast. We got to talk about this.
15: Yeah, what's going on? You look genuinely concerned. I was scared a little bit when you said you got news.
12: Here's the thing. I'm seeing a lot of this should have been in my this should have been in our feeding time. We talked about Seahawks because that was heavy in our feeding time. But Jimothy is all over everything right now. So you talked about earlier, there was a Goodyear ad.
15: Goodyear tires are saying, hey, you know, your tire is going to give you a safe stop.
12: Yep.
15: What happens if your car can't stop and you kill Jimothy?
12: Yep.
15: It's time to get your tires checked.
12: Goodyear has their ad. You have the everybody has a Jimothy thing right now. Absolutely everybody's doing something with Jimothy.
15: NASA partnered up, right?
12: NASA has a Jimothy thing.
15: Early in the week.
12: Roku City. Do you ever use a Roku? Do you use a Roku?
15: Yeah, we got a Roku going on in our basement. Yeah.
12: Okay, so the Roku, when your screen freezes on Roku, Roku City. Which yeah, I love
15: billboards,
12: and they update it, and there's a background, and there's all these hidden things, like there's an ET reference, there's Teenage Mutant Ninja Turtles references, there's Mary Poppins.
15: It moves with culture too. If something's new on Roku, it'll be featured on a marquee in Roku City.
12: Yeah, it's actually a brilliant advertising campaign. Is. Because if there's like a movie that's coming out that they want to advertise on the little cinema thing that's in the background, they'll have like, hey, coming now, The Odyssey or whatever it is. So Jimothy has now made an appearance on Roku City. If you spot, you can spot him, and he's walking near the, I believe he's walking near the door where you can also see the leg lamp from
15: Christmas Story.
12: Christmas Story.
15: Okay.
12: So Jimothy is kind of crawling by with his little humpback.
15: And his long leg.
12: And his long leg. Yeah. And then I saw this, and I feel like this is a bridge too far, but San Francisco, the San Francisco government has a hot Jimothy summer. Now, this makes me think of two things. Number one, you can't co-op somebody else's little, like, sideshow animal. I don't think that that's the thing that you can do.
15: He's Seattle's?
12: Well, he's a Seattle, like, fixture.
15: He is. He's ours.
12: Goodyear acknowledged that he was a Seattle fixture, mm-hmm. right?
15: Yeah.
12: So for San Francisco to be calling it hot Jimothy summer, they don't have a Jimothy. Do they?
15: No, they
12: Unless
15: don't.
12: Unless I'm unaware. Maybe they do have a Jimothy, but I don't think that they have a Jimothy. They have, like, monk seals or whatever they have. They have big
15: sea lions.
12: Yeah, that's it
15: on the wharf. Yeah,
12: we don't, it's not like we feature. We don't find sea lions from San Francisco and go, oh, it's hot sea lion summer. And just take their thing. So that's a whole side thing. But it makes me wonder if Jimothy is not flying too close to the sun.
15: Well, it's
12: America does this. We love to prop up a celebrity. We mm-hmm. love to raise them up and put them on a pedestal until we push them off and they fall.
15: Right.
12: And that's what I'm worried now. We're putting a lot of pressure on this crooked little back. You know what I mean?
15: Yes.
12: I don't know that he can take it.
15: Sorry. Yeah. Well, he doesn't belong to, belongs to the world now. He doesn't belong to us. Yes. He was on The Daily Show last night.
12: He was on the
15: Daily Show. He's been on the Today Show.
12: This is too much.
15: See this tattoo?
12: Is that a Jim? I can't tell if that's a Jimothy tattoo.
15: That's a Jimothy. Oh, that's a fallen Jimothy tattoo.
12: Okay. He's got very long arms in that, though.
15: Yeah, but Connolly Tate of Not Occult Tattoos in Seattle, Washington, that's Jimothy. That's Jimothy. A Jimothy tattoo.
12: I just think all this attention on this little guy, it's not, if celebrity teaches us anything, anytime somebody gets super famous really fast, and this guy is on a meteoric rise to fame, it doesn't end well. Show me one case where it ends up being a good thing. I just can't think, I can't play out a scenario long term. He's burning so brightly right now, it's going to burn him up. I just feel like everybody needs to pump the brakes on Jimothy and chill out. Let him live his little trash panda life, like you were saying yesterday.
15: Yeah, let him just be. Let him be him.
12: Let him be him.
15: Give him some space. And we're in the newsroom. There's been coverage of all these different developments. The bobbleheads coming out as Tim told you in the last news break. Give him his space. You're spot on. Our main concern now is people trying to get their moment. Their selfie. Spot him in the wild. Will Ballard be overrun with people on a Jimothy hunt? And they already are.
12: Do you remember the Pokemon Go when
15: Pokemon Go would be out there catching the imaginary games? Yeah.
12: Yeah. And they got their phones and they're all doing the thing.
15: Yeah.
12: That was a weird time because you would literally have these people walking around parks, like filling parks, people who hadn't been near grass in years.
15: Yeah.
12: Taking pictures of imaginary
15: things that weren't really there.
12: Yeah. It's actually kind of psychotic behavior when you think about it.
15: It's a little troubling.
12: But now those same people are going to be out there. There's going to be people now who are going to... I'm seeing a lot of videos pop up about Jimothy on fences. Here's Jimothy digging through trash last night, whatever it was. People are going to go and find these little spots, and they're going to be camping out, just like people who go and look at the leaves change in New England. And they drive the locals crazy. And now you're going to see that here. And God bless that little raccoon.
15: Oh, man, Jimothy's got an honorary degree from Washington.
12: Shut.
15: I'm telling you.
12: No, he doesn't.
15: University of Washington has awarded Jimothy an honorary degree.
12: This is too much. This is too much.
15: See, this is where the resentment, that's where we turn the corner.
12: We're 6-7-ing this thing right now.
15: Yeah, we are.
12: Everybody has gone too far. He probably can't even read good. Why are you going to give him an honorary degree? That's not realistic. What's he going to do with an honorary degree? Does he even understand the value of it? Probably not.
15: Probably not. Is he going to be the same in his little raccoon community? Is he going to be kind of above it all now? A little too special, right? Are other raccoons going to be like, oh, there he goes. make way.
12: Little Bigfoot's britches. You thought he was an outcast before. Wait now.
15: Well, Jimothy, if you're listening,
12: what's your message to Jimothy? Yeah, send Jimothy a message.
15: Don't let your head get bigger than your back. Okay,
12: it's gonna be tough to do.
15: Stay in the game, buddy. You be you.
12: Lay low.
15: Don't believe
12: again,
15: the hype.
12: Tough for him.
15: Don't believe.
12: But lay low.
15: Don't believe the hype. Okay, you're still you, man. Your mom still loves you.
12: Yeah.
15: You know, remember your brothers and sisters that played with your little deformed bod even before you got famous?
12: 100%.
15: Don't forget them. Don't forget who you meet on the way up because you're going to see them again on the way down.
12: Yes.
15: Right?
12: Yes. That precipitous fall from the top of a... Before it was a fence. Now?
15: It's the
12: now
15: space
12: it's the
15: needle.
12: Top of the world.
15: Just, yeah.
12: He's, right? No, he's above the space needle.
15: You're right.
12: He's on the San Francisco... He's on the Golden Gate Bridge. There's a picture of him next to the Golden Gate Bridge.
15: You're right. That ticks me off.
12: Does that make you mad?
15: It does. It does.
12: Is it weird that we're feeling territorial for this tiny little raccoon that we didn't know about 2 days ago?
15: Yeah. Yeah, it is. We care for him.
12: That's ours.
15: We loved him first.
12: Hands off our Jiminy. Jimothy.
15: Yeah, we loved him first. Oh, my gosh. This is so bizarre.
12: It's crazy. I don't know how it can get much bigger.
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4: I'm Tom Brock. The cyclosporiasis outbreak is growing. We are now at 9 states. Sicknesses in Illinois, Kansas, Oklahoma, and Pennsylvania have also now been linked to contaminated shredded lettuce. ABC's Andrew Dimbert reports.
5: Health officials say the likely source remains Taylor Farms iceberg lettuce from Mexico, shipped to restaurants, food distributors, and retailers in 27 states, though the recall itself has not expanded. Health departments in those 9 states have now reported more than 12,000 cases this summer, making this one of the largest foodborne illness outbreaks in decades, if the cases are ultimately shown to be connected.
4: Here in the Pacific Northwest, Mary Bridge Hospital in Tacoma says it is on pace to more than double last year's number of e-bike and e-scooter trauma cases involving children. The hospital has treated 30 young patients so far this year, compared to just 20 during all of 2025. Injuries range from broken bones to skull and spinal fractures.
6: I think the big message is that e-bikes are not the same as a traditional bike. They're faster, they're more difficult to manage.
4: Child safety expert Ara Suma says parents should make sure children wear helmets and avoid distractions like phones and earbuds. A horrible case of vandalism at a home in Graham. The owner had moved to Oklahoma and was just 2 weeks away from closing a deal on the sale of the house. According to the Tacoma News Tribune, last weekend, teens broke into the house, threw a party, and trashed it. Police say as many as 23 juvenile suspects, likely facing charges of felony burglary and malicious mischief. Your Cairo News Radio forecast, cloudy and a few sprinkles possible Sunday with highs near 70 degrees. I'm Tom Brock, Cairo News Radio.
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7: All right, welcome back to the show. We're going to pay off something that I failed at yesterday. One of my shortcomings is that I lose track of time quickly. And yesterday we were going to play some audio from a famous song that you wrote and performed.
4: Right. That's right.
7: We were going to talk about the Seal. Because yesterday, Charlie Harger he came on the show. He had a piece on MyNorthwest.com.
4: It's still there.
7: Yeah. He was talking about these sea lions, not seals. I'm sorry. These sea lions, which are adorable, and everybody loves to see a sea lion. The problem is that they are gobbling up salmon, and they should, you know, they're invasive. They're eating too much salmon, and we're paying a lot
4: of money.
7: Charlie spoke
4: to the fact that they are spending in Washington $7 billion on salmon recovery.
7: Yeah.
4: All the different culverts that are being replaced, all the different work that's being done to take care of these diminished salmon runs, because it's such a vital part of the Washington state economy and the ecosystem, all these things. And the fact that some fat sea lions are camping out in the Ballard Locks and even going hundreds of miles inland,
7: yes,
4: up the Bonneville, up the Columbia River to the Bonneville Dam.
7: Gobble them up.
4: They sit at the bottom of these fish ladders where salmon gather and congregate, waiting to get up these fish ladders. And it's just all you can eat free for all.
7: But then you start telling the story that this is not a new problem in Washington. We have had sea lions who have been eating more than their fair share,
4: yeah,
7: and become a nuisance publicly.

0: Charlie referenced Herschel, who was notorious in the early 90s. This one California sea lion had camped out at the Ballard Locks, Shilshol Marina, and was just dining on salmon coming in through the Ballard fish ladders. To the point where they had literally tranked Herschel and taken him back to California. And he made it back up here the following season. So, as a part of the Bob Rivers show, we had the idea to... I misspoke yesterday. I said that we commissioned a local artist. It's not true. We got someone in Scotland who had made a fiberglass orca whale.
1: You found the best. You don't care if he's local. You found the best.
0: And this guy found that he had salmon pens in Scotland, and he found that he was having the same predator problems, and he commissioned a fiberglass orca whale that worked. So we raised money through our listeners, donated to the cause. This fiberglass fake Willie, we had it shipped to the Northwest. We anchored it in the Shilshol Marina.
1: Was this before, or this was after Free Willy came out?
0: This was after Free Willy came out.
1: So these were very popular
0: everything
1: at the time.
0: Orcas were having a moment.
1: Yeah, they were.
0: And we and this fat sea lion, Herschel, was just decimating the Washington salmon run. So we anchored fake Willy in the Ballard Locks. He floated. He was a buoyant of fiberglass life-size production of an orca. We had a diver come in and they threw chains at a big concrete block at the Ballard Locks, and it worked. And it scared away the sea lions for a time. Then they realized that it was not coming after them.
1: They went and knocked on him?
0: Yeah, pretty much. And a couple years later, it worked for a couple seasons.
1: Sure.
0: But after a couple seasons, the sea lion problem came back, and Fake Willie was pulled out of the water and retired. He's now in Ballard. You can still see him in the Ballard to this day.
1: But you, who have a fantastic side career making parody songs.
0: Well, when the Bob Rivers show was at our height, we were making 2-3 songs a month or more. We made, I think, 500 to 600 over the years.
1: Like, and super highly produced, really well done.
0: We made professional recordings that were parody songs. And we made, and I referenced in our conversation with Charlie yesterday, that we made a couple songs about sea lions and the problem at the Ballard Locks.
1: We have one. I have two songs here. You tell me which one to play first. There's one called "The Sea Lion Eats Tonight."
0: Play that when there was a problem, we made this song.
1: Okay, and then we have another one about your solution. But let's play the sea lion one. Sea Lion Eats Tonight.

0: This is you, yeah. Voice?
1: And Bob does the kaboom down.
2: That was Bob. Well, guess Rivers. Who the seal is.
0: Yeah. Who's the seal?
1: I was the seal. I did all the animal sounds for her.
0: How do you sing that high? I didn't know you had that talent.
1: You have to wear special underwear, but it's a price you pay. I was a younger man.
0: You can still hit those notes, I bet.
1: Yep, with some warm-ups, but I'm not going to try that.
0: This is Bob.
1: Bob's the low voice.
0: But you're the high?
1: The high.
0: That's incredible.
1: And I was doing the sea lion barking as well.
0: Can you give us the sea lion bark?
1: That's the easy part. I didn't take it, you know, I just hung out for a couple hours, had a beer.
0: Just barking.
1: Learned, talking to them, learning their dialects.
0: Did you hang out with sea lions? Did you do research into sea lions before you did this?
1: We broadcast live from a boat for like a week at the Shilshul Marina. Morning radio used to be off the chain.
0: I remember. No pun intended. I remember.
1: Oh my God. It's so much fun.
0: The crazy stuff that you guys would get to do. Oh, and nuts. I mean, it's like.
1: We lived on a billboard for a week. Lived on a billboard. Broadcast live from a billboard.
0: Was that on 45th?
1: It was Inner Bay. Down by, you know where the driving range?
0: There's
1: a U-Haul store there. The Sonics were in the playoffs. It was when Gary Payton and Sean Kemp were. And we lost a bet to another city, and we had to live on a billboard while the Phoenix Suns played the Chicago Bulls.
0: You slept up there?
1: We slept up there every night.
0: Was there covering?
1: 10 days. Oh, yeah. There's back-to-back billboards at that location, right? And they extended the platform in front of the billboard, and we put up tents between the two billboards. We had a whole city back there. We had a fridge. We didn't cook because it was dangerous. We had a cold fridge up there, powered.
0: We had a honey bucket
1: down below. We could go down for relief.
0: Sure.
1: We put up a hot tub down below.
0: Shut up.
1: I swear to you, we had a hot tub sponsor come in and put up a hot tub for us. We put up big screen TVs and had viewing parties of the NBA Finals games. It was a party.
0: That's fantastic.
1: We had Randy Bachman taking care of business, Bachman Turner Overdrive.
0: Yeah.
1: Come play live, a little concert for
0: the fans. Well, you guys are just sitting up there?
1: He was up with us.
0: Oh, that's great.
1: He's up there, you know, it was great. We had a blast.
0: All right, so
1: we made a second
0: song.
1: You
0: did the Sea Lion East tonight, and then the follow-up was when you solved it.
1: When we figured out a solution, yeah.
0: And what's this song called?
1: Fake Willie.
0: Fake Willie.

0: Christmas friend.
1: That's my friend Rockfish. We made all the
2: his name is Fish?
1: His name's Rockfish, yeah. That's who's singing.
2: That's ironic. Huh? Ironic.
1: It
2: it's
1: is.
2: About a fish.
1: But we made, you know, we would make these songs.
2: How long did these take?
1: We would probably crank them out a couple days. We'd have a day. We'd write them. We'd bring in musicians. This is before social.
2: There's no AI here. This is not a Suno thing.
1: This is way before in the internet, and we couldn't. Nowadays, I can find a music instrumental version of any song in 5 minutes and write something and sing it live. We could make Twisted Tunes around the clock. We used to have to bring in real musicians to real recording studios, hire players,
2: but
1: hire
2: it's so
1: horn
2: much
1: players.
2: More impressive what you guys did versus just the AI stuff
1: now.
2: Because it's like actual talent. It actually takes talent. You had to write the things.
1: We made a Bing Crosby parody, a Christmas parody. We made 7 Christmas albums. We found America's best Bing Crosby impersonator and flew him into town. He shows up. I swear to God, this guy was a weirdo, but brilliant talent. He showed up to the studio and he brought out his microphone that he sang into a particular microphone because it was the same exact microphone that Bing Crosby style, you know, that Bing Crosby sang in.
2: Because he wanted to be as accurate as possible.
1: And the only way you could get an accurate Bing Crosby was to sing into the same microphone. Then he pulled out an 8x10 of Bing Crosby and set it in the studio, which we dimmed the lights and lit candles, to get into Bing's mindset.
2: What?
1: But the song, the guy sounded exactly like Bing Crosby.
2: That's insane.
1: It was great. It was so much fun.
2: We'll play those around Christmas time.
1: We'd love to.
2: Oh, that's great. I love that.
1: Great. Thank you. Thanks for letting me.
2: Thanks for sharing that. I'm like fascinated in how you actually did all this stuff.
1: Well, we didn't have to kill any sea lion, which Charlie, you know, alluded to. I love sea lions. Some have to die.
2: Some have to die.
1: Charlie Harder.
2: Horrible. Stick around. Be right back.
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15: All right, welcome back. This is a fun segment. We do it a lot. It's called Feeding Time. The thing is, like, when you're on your social media feeds, stuff that you're seeing, it's being shoved down your throat. It's an algorithm that's chasing you around because one time you hovered over the picture for more than 5 seconds, and it said, you must really love everything about Jimothy.
1: I know.
15: Which is true.
1: It's still there. It's still there. It's not as bad as it was a couple days ago.
15: Yeah. No, and then it kind of like, and that's how they do it. They just like, they follow you around. They go like, oh, do you like this? Do you like this? Do you like this? So we thought this would be fun. Spike and I see the world. We have different ways that we see the world. We have a lot of things in common. We also see different things, whatever. So you're seeing probably very different things than I'm seeing on my phone.
1: I'm seeing a lot of political stuff on my feeds because that's where I tend to hover. And I do try to become informed. You know, I try to listen to opposing viewpoints with regard to these stories.
15: We do a show. We need to be informed.
1: But the problem is when I watch videos and I watch, you know, and I, that's what all they send me nowadays. All I get is Senate hearings, like, Attorney General confirmation hearing updates. And I get all this. There's a guy called Mr. Global. You ever heard of that guy?
15: I see. I've never even heard of that. That's probably one of your main guys.
1: Mr. Global is an economist with a lifetime's worth of body of work, career, professional work in the gas and oil industry. Mm-hmm. And he understands global gas markets, and he explains and he debunks. And he's got a point of view. I'm sure it's slanted. And I hope I'm getting proper information.
15: He's pretty liberal, but he's talking about gas and oil. He hates gas and oil.
1: He's talking about the business of gas and oil.
15: Yeah.
1: And why it's going to be an ugly, ugly summer with regard to gas prices. And all the things he said a month ago were going to happen are bearing out to be true today. So
15: there you go. Yeah.
1: But that's what you're seeing
15: when you're looking at social media.
1: For a while, I was getting puppy rescues.
15: Mm-hmm.
1: And I loved it. And then, I don't know, the war started or something happened. I just started getting all this political
15: crap. What are you seeing today? Give us the audience what you're seeing today in your feeding time.
1: Todd Blanche is here. I've got a lot of Todd Blanche. I got a lot of Todd Blanche's confirmation. I know, right? Exactly. I don't want that.
15: That's what you're saying, Todd Blanche?
1: Plus, also, I'm a member of Ocean City Food.
15: There you go.
1: Yeah, I get a lot of
15: pizza chain that you can't visit.
1: Where's the best pizza on the boardwalk? Yeah. Where can I get all I can eat crab legs? All right. I got four kids who are ill-behaved. What's a good restaurant that serves good food? Won't mind that my kids throw things.
16: Okay.
1: Great.
16: Okay. Do you know what I've seen a lot of?
1: What?
16: There is a kid who is 12 years old. His name is Samuel Henderson, and he makes bird noises.
1: You're kidding me.
16: Yes. Have you ever heard of this kid?
1: No.
16: Okay.
1: See?
16: So he has, Laura has seen this. Okay, this is crossed.
17: I have seen this. This has crossed my desk.
16: This is across your desk. All right. So this kid is 12 years old. He rose to fame when he was at a talent show for his school and in front of his classmates.
1: Tough room, by the way.
16: He gets up there, and I believe, does he have Tourette's? I believe he might have Tourette's or something.
17: I would guess that he's on the spectrum.
16: Something.
17: Just based on how accurate he is. You're going to think we're just playing bird noises.
16: And I have comparisons. This is fun.
1: Oh, so, great.
16: So he gets up. He gets up in front of this group of
1: his classmates,
16: middle school classmates. Yeah, he's 12 years old.
1: I've done that. That's tough.
16: And he's standing behind a microphone, and he gets up there and he starts doing these bird calls, and it just goes completely viral on at least the internet that I see Todd Blanche looking internet.
1: I want that internet.
16: So then he makes a second video, and this is how the second video sounds. This is the start of it, and then I have a third one too. But listen to this kid. You're going to love him instantly. This is 4 seconds. You will love this kid.
18: This is Bird Request Part 2.
16: That was him making I assume that was a hawk.
1: That's a hawk.
16: Okay, so here he is. This is Samuel Henderson. He's 12 years old. He is making more of these videos now. He picked 5 NFL teams that all have bird mascots, and one of them is the Seahawks, which we'll get to in a second.
1: There are 6 total.
16: This is the Northern Cardinal for the Cardinals.
18: The

0: Okay, here's what a real cardinal sounds like. That's pretty good. That's very good. Well done, Samuel. This is a peregrine falcon that he did for the Falcons.
1: And a peregrine falcon, the fastest animal in the world.
0: Okay, here's a real falcon, just for comparison's sake. Pretty good, right?
2: It's amazing.
0: Pretty amazing. Okay, wow. So now we get to the Seahawks. So he does a red-tailed hawk. This is Samuel.
1: This is a red-tailed hawk.
2: Wow.
0: And here's what a real red-tailed hawk sounds like. And when you see him, Laura, you've seen the kid. When he's doing it, he's like, he just looks hilarious doing it. I mean, like, he's really into it. He loves doing it. Looks like he's having a ton of fun. And then here's his final one. Here's an eagle.
1: This is what the bald eagle actually sounds like.
0: And then a real bald eagle. He's a talent. The kid's a talent.
2: He's a talented kid. That's adorable.
0: Yeah. Look, just you start looking stuff like that up, so it just gets in your feed, and then you'll just feel good.
2: Yeah, when I watch a video, that's all they want to send me.
0: You just want to feel good.
2: I want to watch a kid do bird calls.
0: It's pretty cool. He's good at it.
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19: I'm Tom Brock. President Trump met with his top advisors at the White House Friday to discuss options in Iran, including the possibility of significantly expanding military action. ABC's Matt Rivers in Amman, Jordan, says the odds of de-escalation seem low.
20: What President Trump said, of course, over the last couple of days, threatening more increased massive military strikes, as he called it. We know that he met with top military advisors on Friday to discuss his options when it comes to Iran. And we know that a intensification of the American military campaign ongoing in Iran is very much on the table at this point.
19: Here at home, we are learning more about that Kenmore Air float plane that went down in a fiery crash in the San Juans Thursday. The Seattle Times reporting more than a dozen civilian recreational boaters quickly made it to the crash site to save the 11 people on board. A flotilla of boats tied together. Those on board started performing first aid, bandaging passengers with injured heads and limbs, and also handing out blankets before emergency medics and first responders got there. The National Weather Service says there were thunderstorms in the area at the time with 12 to 20 mile an hour gusts. Nobody killed in the crash. Two passengers remain in satisfactory condition. Video posted on X shows two men who apparently parachuted off the Space Needle Friday. It shows the two men climbing over the glass panel barrier at the top of Seattle's best-known landmark, then jumping off the outer ring to the stunned amazement of onlookers. It's unclear where they landed or who they are. We've reached out to the Seattle Police Department and the Space Needle's owners for comment, but have not heard anything back. Your Cairo News Radio forecast, Sunday cloudy with a few sprinkles possible, highs near 70 degrees.
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1: ABC News, I'm Chuck Sievertson. A manhunt after a van ramming at a Pride event in Berlin, killing one person and injuring at least 16 others. ABC's Britt Clennett.
2: Witnesses telling police not all victims were hit by the van, some were stabbed. Berlin police say the 21-year-old suspect is known to them. Investigators have not shared a possible motive, but say he has ties to local Islamist groups.
1: Gasoline prices rising along with the threat of a wider Mideast war. The Houthis, Iran-backed rebels in Yemen, have opened a new front targeting Saudi Arabian oil exports. ABC's Martha Raddatz.
3: The White House is, of course, saying all options remain on the table, but that the president prefers diplomacy. So there's really no clear strategy here.
1: More than 260,000 people confined to their homes or evacuated because of wildfires in Spain and France, say emergency officials. More protests last night in Madison, Wisconsin, after a deadly police shooting of a black man caught on video. This is ABC News. Landing safely on terra firma this morning in Kazakhstan in a parachuting capsule, a U.S. astronaut and two Russian cosmonauts after their stint on the International Space Station. Motivation to get moving from runners in today's San Francisco Marathon. Those taking part include high school students getting special support. ABC's Karina Nova is there.
4: For Josh Rojas, running wasn't an exercise. He just did it when he didn't have a ride.
5: Like if I needed to get somewhere and I didn't have a ride, I just started running.
4: The teens are students at Cristo Rey High School in San Jose. The small school caters to low-income families. The campus does not have an athletic field, so most days the students train on the streets of East San Jose. Local running clubs have stepped in to help. They recently took the kids on a shopping trip to buy running shoes and training gear.
1: Caitlin Clark and Team Spoon outlasted Marina Mabry and Team Coop 129-122. 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
11: None of us are strangers to law enforcement. We see officers on bikes as they patrol our parks and pass their vehicles driving down the highway. In many cities, the sirens become part of the daily background noise. But this distant connection quickly becomes more personal when you become the focus of their justice.
12: The moment you are stopped by a police officer, it could be on the street, it could be at a grocery store, it could be on the highway, you are now subject to essentially their commands and compliance. They are in control over your movements. They're in control, essentially, of your freedom. They are what we would call in the custody of the state. And when you're in the custody of the state, what's interesting that most people don't really realize is that the state is responsible for your life. What that means is if, for example, if an officer pulls an elderly lady over, she's really nervous and she has cardiac arrest because of the interaction, the police officer is responsible for calling EMTs and paramedics, if not providing life-saving interventions on the spot.
11: That's Terrence Keel, professor of human biology and society and African-American studies at UCLA. His research has focused on in-custody deaths, which, as Keel just stated, is a time during which the state is responsible for a person's life.
12: The deaths that we look at in this, my research lab at UCLA, the Lab for Biocritical Studies, we are interested in anyone who dies for any reason at the moment of being in contact with police, either during arrest or in jail.
11: He lays out all of the research in his book, The Coroner's Silence, Death Records and the Hidden Victims of Police Violence. Sadly, these deaths are happening every day in America.
12: From what we know, based on the very piecemeal and imperfect records that we keep, there are, on average, 5 people that die every day, either during arrest or in jail or in some sort of detention facility or state custody. But we will really only know the names of 3 of those people because of the reporting system that places police in control of releasing the names of the victims that they kill. And so there's a kind of inherent conflict of interest, giving police this power to essentially tell on themselves when they take the lives of civilians here in the United States. And so it's an imperfect system that doesn't really give us a comprehensive view.
11: Even though it's a clear threat to public health, it's not uncommon to see police altercations and violence on the news or scrolling through social media. But Keel says he doesn't think many people truly understand the magnitude of this problem.
12: My lab was able to discover between 2000 and 2020, there were 32,104 people who died during arrest in the United States. These are people who died who were constitutionally innocent. They had never made it to the jail. They had never had the chance to defend their innocence or to admit to committing a crime. So these are deaths. Didn't happen in a detention facility, didn't happen in a prison. These are deaths on the streets. And to put that number into context, that's more than twice the number of all people who have been officially executed in our country, going back to 1608. So just in a 20-year period, police have killed more than twice the number of people that we have officially executed in our country. So what that tells us and should tell you is that dying in custody is the new capital punishment.
11: The problem isn't just that people are dying while under the care of the state, but also that many of these deaths are not properly recorded. Every unexplained or unnatural death is investigated, but Keel says there's a lot of room for manipulation within this system.
12: Death investigations are handled by 2 people, 2 types of people. Either they're handled by a coroner, which according to the letter of the law does not need to be a licensed medical professional. They can be a police officer who has some training in forensic science and investigation. So for example, in the state of California, we have a state that allows death investigations to be run by coroners who historically were sheriffs.
11: For a time, the mayors of cities were also the coroners. The other professionals who can handle an investigation are medical examiners, who are medical doctors. They're also the ones qualified to perform a forensic autopsy.
12: What an autopsy includes, by the letter of the law, really, is a Y incision where someone, usually a licensed medical professional that is a medical examiner or someone who is outsourced by the coroner, because the coroners can't do this, cut the body open and using a Y incision, break open the ribs, and they remove organs. And they examine soft tissues for evidence of blunt force trauma, pathology, illness, disease, things that might have been contributing factors to someone dying. They also will remove fluids from the body, which includes eye fluid, as well as blood from the heart and other parts of the body.
11: These samples may get sent to a lab to be analyzed. Then when all the results are back, the examiner will create a final summary. It's an objective list of all the significant internal and external injuries, diseases, and pathological findings that were found during the exam. Sounds pretty straightforward, right? Well, before any of this occurs, the process really begins with a forensic investigator.
12: Usually when someone dies right away, someone calls the medical examiner or coroner and says, hey, there's a body at the corner of 13th Street and Broadway. This person was involved in a police assault and they died. The medical examiner or coroner will send to the scene a forensic investigator. And a forensic investigator is not a licensed physician. They are usually someone who has a bachelor's degree or an associate's degree. So they're not someone who has a medical degree, meaning they don't have a whole lot of training and a high level of standard of authority, if you will.
11: The job of a forensic investigator is to figure out the story behind the death by interviewing the officers on the scene and other witnesses.
12: They gather all of the interviews to tell a narrative about what happened before, during, and after someone died. And this is crucial because when a medical examiner examines a body, they're not examining the body day one. Sometimes in certain counties, particularly counties that have large epicenters of population, they're not looking at a body until 4 or 5 days later. And so when they get a body, they're getting a body cold. They don't really know what has happened. And usually they get informed because they get this short, pithy story that a forensic investigator has created by interviewing police who are witnesses to the death.
11: This is the first point in the investigation where bias can start creeping in.
12: Maybe the police don't treat you with so much respect. Maybe they might ignore some of your questions, or maybe they might actually give you information that stacks the deck in their favor and not in favor of the victim. And then when a medical professional reads that story, which could be tilted towards police, they then might reproduce that bias by looking at particular injuries in a certain way.
11: For example, a record could state that law enforcement put someone in handcuffs and then they became unresponsive. And that's followed up with a note that this person also appears to have a mental illness or be under the influence of a controlled substance.
12: Then when the medical examiner gets that body, they may look at the body and say, oh, well, this was a person who had a pre-existing health condition. There wasn't really much that police did to this person. They just arrested them. And it's not until someone gets a secondary autopsy, which families often have to do, where they see, oh, wait a minute, that person had a broken rib, or there was a laceration on their shoulder, or they seemed to have hematomas, or there were soft tissue injuries that the medical examiner didn't catch. So this is how the bias can happen. It's about storytelling. Dying in custody involves narratives, and these narratives can be tilted in the direction of police.
11: Another important aspect to note is that officers are allowed to watch this process, and in many states, be in the room while it happens.
12: So just think about that. Not only is the narrative potentially tilted in their favor, they can send a representative from the very same department that just ended this person's life to be in the room to observe the autopsy. And you can just imagine the pressure of being a medical examiner or a licensed physician, and you're trying to examine this body and you've got law enforcement observing you. Maybe the interaction is hostile, or maybe the interaction is actually one where police are maybe telling the medical examiner things that might skew their vision towards one direction and not another. So this is how the bias can happen. And it's something that, again, you can piece this together by looking at these death records, but only if you live in a state that allows the public to get access to these records.
11: While state laws require an investigation into unexplained or unnatural deaths, they vary on how much access the public has to these reports.
12: In many states, death records are not actually available. There are states where people can't actually read these records. And when I looked at these things, what I discovered was that this is not a red or blue issue. It's not like conservative states or places where you can't get autopsies, and Democratic blue states are places where you can get them. That's not true at all. So, for example, you can't read an autopsy as a member of the public in the state of New York, historically blue state. But you can get autopsies in Mississippi or in Arizona or in Texas, right? These are historically conservative leaning states.
11: And some of the states that do allow the public to access these records still have loopholes that keep these reports sealed indefinitely. Law enforcement can enact a security hold, which keeps the documents from public record if the death is part of an ongoing investigation.
12: So that means media, journalists, communities, interested citizens can't get that record at all. So it's a way to kind of backdoor way to kind of undo democratic accountability. And what we found in states across the country, law enforcement are abusing this. They're putting death records indefinitely on security hold for years. And families are not able to get these records, or communities are not able to actually know what happened to their loved one or what happened to the person who was their neighbor or their friend. And I think it's an unwillingness to be transparent, and it's an unwillingness, to say this more frankly, to allow everyday people to see how broken our criminal justice system is and how, in fact, it is not keeping us safe.
11: Join us next week as Kiel dissects what a truly safe society looks like and his holistic approach to fixing this broken system. The Coroner's Silence is available now wherever you buy books. You can find more information about Terrence Kiel and all of our guests on our website, radiohealthjournal.org. Our executive producer is Amira Zaveri. I'm Kristen Farah.
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9: While intimate partner violence is often framed as a women's issue, many people are surprised to discover that up to 50% of these victims are men. Sadly, research shows that this community is often turned away by the very programs designed to help. Because of this, many men stay in these abusive relationships far longer than their female counterparts. For Aaron Ellis, it took 12 years for him to break free.
10: If I look back in retrospect, I noticed it right away. Now, I completely talked myself around it and out of it and kind of swept under the rug and justified it for a decade, right? When I really started to see that this was a problem, I would say, is the fall of 2023, between February 7th and November 3rd, when I left, I believe it was the 3rd, she hit me 17 times. So it had ramped up that year again. And I started to think about it like, I can't do this anymore around September of that year. So that's when I was really seeing it for what it was and trying to figure out how to make the decision to walk out of it, to leave.
9: Though some of his friends had witnessed the abuse early on, Ellis hadn't told anyone about the dark side of his relationship. The only insight anyone got was when his abuser began posting online after he left in 2023.
10: Called me a narcissist online. Everything that started to say online for a brief period of time, that all the things that she had done to me, she literally was verbatim saying I did them to her, which was very puzzling. I was the chairman of the local chamber of commerce. I had to step down because of the death threats, and I couldn't even walk into town without being verbally assaulted. So that's why I left town. I still get mad at myself for letting this happen for 12 years. And where I was 12 years ago and where I am now, it's like, WTF. I'm trying not to cuss right now. You know what I mean? I'm big on acceptance. I'm big on all that and like personal growth and everything. I always have been, but I'm still not fully accepting where I'm at. I don't think, because there's days where it still knocks me down.
9: As we discussed last week, many men seeking help are often looking for legal assistance. Ellis's abuser filed more than 50 allegations to the Department of Children and Families to try and keep him from seeing their two children. They were all investigated and dismissed. Aside from legal help, Dr. Denise Hines says the survivors she's researched find that starting therapy is where they find the most help.
19: Not going to domestic violence agencies, not going through the courts, but finding their own therapist who understands that what he's experiencing is abuse and helping him to process that has been the most helpful. Validation is huge. So validation is a big issue for these men, knowing that if they divulge what is happening, that they'll be believed and have someone who will help them navigate the issues that lie ahead.
9: Hines is the Enochs Professor of Social Work at George Mason University's College of Public Health.
19: A lot of them are also seeking help for her, noticing that she needs some mental health help herself because, you know, obviously she's not behaving in a way towards him and sometimes towards the children that is healthy and non-abusive. And so they perceive that she needs some sort of psychological help.
9: For Ellis, therapy has helped him make sense of the relationship cycles he's experienced throughout life.
10: So my first 3 years of my life, my mother has narcissistic personality disorder. So my brain was basically conditioned to identify narcissistic abuse as love. So therefore, I sought it out in every female relationship. So when I say the relationships got worse and worse, they did. There's been some, every relationships, people are like, that's the craziest thing I've ever heard. And then the next one, like, that's the craziest thing I've ever heard, right? And so it just got worse and worse. I did 3 months of domestic violence therapy when I first left. And they would literally ask me questions and they say, no, that's coercive control. No, that's this. I'm like, oh. And I had literally, with my brain, justified it all as love.
9: And though it took some time, Ellis was finally able to tease apart the feelings he'd been tangled up in for more than a decade.
10: I didn't end up having to mourn her or grieve her. I had to grieve the idea of her and the idea of what I wanted that relationship to be. That's what was causing me to stay. Not her. She never really lived up to what I wanted, ever. But I continued to justify and say it was okay and still wanted something that was actually never going to happen from the start.
9: His therapist also brought up another important idea. Believe the absolute worst. As a chronic optimist, it was a hard truth for Ellis to swallow.
10: So when they said that, that kind of bothered me. But then when I think about it, she progressively did more and more things that shocked me. That I'm like, how is it possible she did? When she put on publicly on social media that I had molested my daughter, which of course I hadn't, that was shocked me. Like, I didn't believe she could ever say that. So I've heard that from a lot. Like, oh, it can never get that bad. That won't happen to me. And maybe that's a common thing in other aspects of life too, but that's one of the biggest things, I think, is to take it seriously.
9: Despite leaving that romantic relationship, Ellis continues to have to co-parent with his abuser.
10: Man, it's so hard. Some days it's better than others. Some days I don't care. And when I say it's better, it just doesn't bother me. Some days it still makes my head spin, like, why am I having to do this? And then some days I'm frustrated with the way she parents, and how the kids act when she's around is totally different than they act when she's not around. So I still have to deal with that. It takes a lot of patience. It takes a lot of deep breaths, honestly, for me. Sometimes I have to get up and I'm primarily picturing the soccer fields for soccer practice and games. I have to get up and take a walk.
9: But he pushes through, all for the benefit of his kids. Hines says that this fatherly instinct is often the driving factor for survivors to seek help.
19: They really seem to be fighting more for their children. They're willing to go through that repeated humiliation and repeated invalidation for the sake of their children.
9: It's this connection that Hines says should be used more in awareness campaigns for male survivors. Through her work, she's seen how dismissive society can be of this population and the abuse they've endured.
19: Yeah, I've been doing this research for about 25 years. And one of the things I keep coming across is that there's very little empathy for men. There's very little acknowledgement that men have emotions. There's little acknowledgement that they love their wives, that they love their children, and that they're very emotionally attached and invested in their families.
9: And so if people refuse to have empathy for the male victims, Hines thinks this movement could be successful by first bringing awareness to the children affected by intimate partner violence.
19: That there are children in these families who are watching what's going on, who are being affected by what's going on, who aren't being served because it's their father who's being abused rather than their mother who's being abused, who can't get to safe shelter because there's no shelter for their father, except a homeless shelter. And a father's not going to bring his kid to a homeless shelter. And so what we do see is that when there are children involved in these relationships as witnesses, they witness more, but they're witnesses to the abuse for a longer period of time because their fathers take much longer to escape or leave those relationships if they ever do. Women leave earlier than men do. And so the children are impacted. And so I think we just need the recognition. We need the public education. We need the education of the service providers. It's not on people's radars that this is something that's happening, and it really harms the men and it harms their children.
9: You can find more information about Dr. Denise Hines, Aaron Ellis, and all of our guests on our website, radiohealthjournal.org. Our writer-producer is Kristen Farah. Our production manager is Jason Dickey. I'm Greg Johnson.
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5: Medical notes this week. Not all GLP-1s perform equally. A meta-analysis published in Obesity compared the top three FDA-approved medications in non-diabetic patients and crowned tirzepatide as the clear winner. But researchers emphasized that while tirzepatide proved most effective, patients must stay committed for the long haul, since stopping treatment frequently triggers total weight regain. A drowsy driver behind the wheel can be just as deadly as a drunk driver. Thankfully, a simple spit test could soon prove it. A study published in the Journal of Proteome Research has identified 10 biomarkers in human saliva that signal acute sleep deprivation. Researchers hope this tool will significantly improve forensic accident investigations and offer protection in high-risk work environments. Staying physically active as you get older may be blocking tumors from growing. Research in Nature Communications reveals the tiny particles the body uses to transmit protective, tumor-suppressing genetic signals aren't released as often in older, weakened muscles. This drop can actually accelerate cancer growth in older adults. Fortunately, the team discovered that consistent aerobic and resistance exercises successfully reactivate this defense mechanism, proving that healthy muscle volume is an essential weapon in age-related cancer prevention. And finally, we may be closer to transforming ocean water into cheap, drinkable fresh water. While standard desalination plants successfully strip out salt, they notoriously struggle to remove boron, which is toxic to humans. But new research in Light, Science and Application reveals a novel approach that traps boron without needing expensive chemical additives or extra filtration. This method cuts energy demands and slashes processing costs by up to 15%. And that's Medical Notes this week. I'm Mayon Vosta Betancourt.
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7: 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With the Tabernacle Choir and Orchestra at Temple Square. Conducting today's program is Mac Wilberg. With organist Richard Elliott. And the spoken word by Derek Porter.

Not long ago, my wife and I were traveling in another country. As we drove, we passed a sign that read, Dios de Amor, God of Love. Later that day, we joined a small gathering of people and witnessed their humble expressions of faith. As they sang, spoke, and interacted, we couldn't help but notice their exceeding joy. My thoughts returned to that simple phrase, Dios de Amor. God is love. He is our Father in heaven, and we are His children. Because of this truth, each of us, individually and collectively, matters so very much. Our eternal Father loves us beyond expression. Our souls are precious to Him. We are His family. Because God loves us, not only does He want us to be happy, but He also allows hard things to come into our lives. Sometimes these are the consequences of our own actions. At times they come because of the choices of others. And at other times, simply because of mortality, bad things happen, even to good people. It may seem surprising that God would allow difficult things to happen in our lives. When these things occur, sometimes our immediate reaction is to think that God is punishing us or that He isn't really there. But even when we don't fully understand why, we can trust that God, in His perfect wisdom, uses all things for our good. He knows that growth comes not only from sunshine, but also from rain. In our trying moments, God is aware of our struggles, and in ways we may not fully understand, shares in our sorrow. Regardless of the trial or how far we may feel from Him, He is always there, ready to be called upon, ready to bless, to strengthen, to heal. The Apostle Paul, no stranger to hardship, declared, "For I am persuaded that neither death nor life, nor height nor depth, nor any creature shall be able to separate us from the love of God." The expansive nature of God's love encompasses every challenge we face, reaching into every human experience and emotion. His love is measureless, unbreakable, everlasting, active, and deeply personal. It is a perfect love. Dios de amor, God of love. His love is greater than all the sorrow and tragedy on this earth combined. His love overflows. His love is endless.

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Until we meet again, may peace be with you this day and always.

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1: ABC News, I'm Chuck Sievertson. More details on what is now being called by Germany's interior minister an Islamist terrorist attack. A van ramming into a crowd and the driver getting out and slashing people with a machete, says a German official. One dead, 29 others injured, some critically hurt. ABC's Britt Clement.
2: Berlin police say the 21-year-old suspect is known to them. Investigators have not shared a possible motive, but say he has ties to local Islamist groups.
1: Gasoline prices rising. There's a threat of a wider Mideast war. The Houthis, Iran-backed rebels in Yemen, have opened a new front targeting Saudi Arabian oil exports. The U.S. and Iran have stopped nightly attacks for the moment. Nearly 400,000 people confined to their homes or evacuated because of wildfires in Spain and France, say emergency officials. Among them, American Tammy Hutchinson and her husband near Bordeaux.
3: It escalated pretty quickly. You could see the wind shift and it really got thick.
1: This is ABC News. Looking for cheaper borrowing? ABC's Rena Roy.
4: Most economists say no, instead expecting the central bank to hold its benchmark rate steady, even as the Iran war pushes oil prices higher. Look, higher energy prices can eventually show up everywhere, from the gas pump to shipping to jet fuel and even store shelves, complicating the Fed's fight over inflation. All of this uncertainty is also having an impact on the housing market. New numbers from Freddie Mac show the average rate on a 30-year fixed mortgage ticked up to 6.58% this week from 6.55% last week.
1: Caitlin Clark and Team Spoon outlasted Marina Mabry and Team Coop 129-122 in the WNBA All-Star Game. There were 127 three-point attempts. A couple of local kids got quite the shock off Cape Cod, Massachusetts, when a shark latched onto a fish they were reeling in. Chuck Sievertson, ABC News.
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5: I'm Tom Brock. A jealous husband accused of plowing his vehicle into a man suspected of having an affair with his wife now faces a murder charge. The 43-year-old man struck, died Thursday after doctors took him off of life support. The Tacoma News Tribune reports police believe 32-year-old Johnny Hartwell circled the block three times in his GMC Denali before hitting the 43-year-old man from behind in South Tacoma. A horrible case of vandalism at a home in Graham. The owner had moved to Oklahoma and was just 2 weeks away from closing on a deal to sell the home on Kapalson Highlands Drive East. According to the Tacoma News Tribune, last weekend, teens broke in, threw a party, and trashed the place. Nearly every wall inside spray-painted, granite countertops damaged, a sliding glass door in the front window shattered, and a garage door broken. Damage estimated at $30,000 to $50,000. Police say as many as 23 juvenile suspects, likely facing charges of felony burglary and malicious mischief. Tourists at Seattle's Space Needle got a little more than the view they expected Friday. Two men parachuted off the iconic structure's observation deck. Video posted on X by Seattle Submissions shows two men climbing over the glass panel barrier, then jumping to the outer ring, and to the stunned amazement of onlookers, plunged off the edge. The video shows they were wearing helmets, apparently decked out with GoPro cameras. It's unclear where they landed or who they are. We've reached out to the Seattle Police Department and the Space Needle's owners for comment, but have not heard back. Your Cairo News Radio forecast, Sunday, cloudy and a few sprinkles possible with highs near 70.
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0: 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I'm Tom Douglas.
1: And I'm Chef Bridget Charters.
0: We're here to be your friends for the next 2 hours. We're happy to have you join us. Bridget, what do you do around here?
1: You know, I'm teaching classes and assisting with the private events. We get companies coming in and doing team building events, and we've done some birthday parties here. And
0: lovely.
1: Yeah. Work with
0: Speaking of birthday parties, August 14th, we have our Julia Child birthday party, 114 years old.
1: I know. It's amazing.
0: 14th or 15th?
2: 14.
0: Our class is on the 14th. I'm not sure if she's... some of the things we're going to do at our class this year. Red Haven peaches and cream with stone fruit peaches, you know, the freestone peaches, and then burrata mixed with it.
1: I am so
0: black
1: good.
0: Black pepper and
1: yeah.
0: A little extra virgin olive oil. Can't wait. Lamb sausage with Persian lime tahini.
1: I'm excited to make that.
0: Yeah.
1: And make me a too. Mean lamb sausage.
0: Standing rib roast. There's going to be lots of fun things coming up.
2: And you're giving away a ticket to a lucky winner.
0: Tell me.
2: So the lucky winner writes in, since it's right around your birthday too, and Julia, what's Tom's favorite thing to cook and what does he like to drink while doing that? And write that in.
0: If you've been listening to the show for any length of time, you should know this.
2: And made-up answers are fun, too. So if you email BeckyG@TomDouglas.com by August 1st, we'll announce the winner on our August 4th show, and okay. I'll notify you.
0: All right. We're coming to you from the beautiful kitchen studios at the Hotel Andra in downtown Seattle, 4th and Stewart.
1: No, 4th and Virginia.
0: Virginia. You know, my original location was at 4th and Stewart.
2: Okay.
0: The original Dahlia Lounge.
1: It was 4th.
0: Yeah, right down the street.
1: Wow.
0: You bet. You can join us for breakfast here during a live recording. That would be, you'd have to go to hotstovesociety.com and buy a ticket. Other things we're doing here, Bao 101 series, fluffy steamed buns, two ways with Chef Rashida Rosli.
1: Yep.
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1: August 8th.
0: August 8th. Are you doing sauces and pasta?
1: No, we just finished the sauces one, and we're going to show them how to make fresh pasta dough for fettuccine, lasagna, sheets. So, and we're going to teach them how to work with the nice KitchenAid rollers. So they're going to make their own dough, learn consistency. It's a great class.
0: That's
1: great
0: one of my favorite tools on the KitchenAid is their pasta roller.
1: It sure is nice.
0: Yeah.
2: So gratifying.
1: Yeah.
0: The other one they've really improved, I thought, KitchenAid did, was their meat grinder.
1: Yeah, going to the metal.
0: Yeah, remember it used to be the plastic, and yeah, I like the new one much better. Yeah. So if you ever want to check out a class here, what's on the docket, including Julia's class, is hotstovesociety.com. Our Psalm Showdown.
2: Restaurant news, the 28th of July.
0: And over at Neb.
2: Yep, we had them on the show last week, and I'd love to hear how... what they're going to do with Quan Liang of Sake Noir and Jesse from Neb and how he's doing a cool menu. And then she's going to step up and pair it with a sake. And then
0: Claire
2: the Psalm at Neb, is going to do a wine. And then the guests get to judge. So it's going to be
1: a
2: lot of fun.
1: So fun. Are you going to go?
2: I'm hoping so.
1: Okay.
2: And to get tickets, you go to nebseattle.com.
0: You might have a way to get in for free. I don't know. Could be.
1: Oh, Becky, talk to Tom for me?
0: I know things are tough for you right now. upcoming. We have Ordinary to Extraordinary Sweet Corn.
1: Yum.
0: This is going to be interesting. I think, Bridget and I tend to have, she has a much more ordained style of cooking, and I have a much more seat of my pants style of cooking. So I think it's always fun to kind of challenge each other's thoughts on how to handle an ingredient. So that's what we're going to do there. Ahmed Sully Suleiman is coming on the show today, chef owner of Cafe Suleiman and his new Arabic-inspired cocktail bar, Shibshib.
2: Shibshib. It means slipper, like flip-flop.
0: You know, what's funny about that is I didn't even know Arabs drank alcohol. So we're going to find out about that.
1: Oh, yeah. Good point.
0: Like when during the World Cup, when Egypt and Morocco, I think, were playing each other, or Egypt and Iran, I was thinking, that's not going to be any good for the restaurants.
2: Unlike Boston that ran out of beer when the Scottish were playing.
0: Exactly. The Hot Stove Society tasting panel takes on store-bought puff pastry.
1: Mm-hmm. Yeah, that's a great one.
0: I really only see two in the stores, the Pepperidge Farm Old Fashioned one and the Dufour Butter one.
2: Mm-hmm.
0: There more?
2: There's two more. There's a French one, which is, this one's gluten-free, and then there's the Kroger. And then the one that is not available right now, it's only available from November on November to January is Trader Joe's.
1: Really?
2: Mm-hmm.
1: Oh.
0: They must know when it sells.
2: Exactly.
0: Leanne and Greg Bennett, co-founders of Trade 8 Cocktails, are here. I looked them up, and the whole canned beverage thing is fascinating to mm-hmm. me. When I saw the first canned wines come out, I was like, who's going to buy that?
1: Oh, or they sell.
0: Now there's canned Manhattans and canned martinis and margaritas.
2: But you put them in a pretty glass.
0: Whatever.
1: But nobody knows.
0: They sell like crazy.
1: Yeah. It's great for picnics.
0: Very interesting. Grilled salmon for summer. I had a piece of delicious grilled wild sockeye at Saltoro restaurant the other night up on the north end of Seattle.
1: Oh.
0: And it was done with just nice little summer vegetables. And it was quite fabulous. Perfectly cooked. Aaron Lindstrom, owner and chocolate maker of Cacao Legato. Cacao Legato.
2: Mm-hmm. Or Coco Legato.
0: I think it's Cacao Legato.
2: Oh, he'll straighten us up.
0: Is going to join us, and we're going to wrap up today's show with Food for Thought Tasty Trivia brought to you by Rub With Love Spice Rubs and Sauces. Bex?
2: Yes.
0: Ordinary to extraordinary corn. Who do you think's going to handle this better?
2: Well, I think you're going to grill it, and you're going to maybe do it the way I did it recently. I think they're both going to be delicious, because I'm a corn crazy. I love corn.
0: I am a homemade creamed corn person.
2: Wow.
1: Really? That's an East Coast thing.
0: When it's super fresh, I take the whole ear, put it on my grater, and I grate it right down to the cob so that the kernels get all mushed up and the milk comes out of the cob. Just put that in with a little bit of tarragon, shallots, butter, and cream into a pan, and boom, you
1: just
0: have
1: cream cook it down.
0: Corn.
2: Are you trying to butter up the segment right now by starting with?
0: No, I'm just saying.
2: That's okay. I look forward to it.
0: You put baby in a corner by saying, I'm going to grill it.
2: Oh, I see.
0: And I'm going to grate it.
2: Okay.
1: So is that your taste of the week, Tom?
0: That's my ordinary to extraordinary.
1: I know, but what about your taste of the week? What's your taste of the week?
0: Right there. I just made it the other night.
1: Really?
0: We'll talk about it on the segment.
2: How about you, Bridget? What's your taste of the week?
1: My taste of the week is I stopped in at a neighborhood restaurant just down the lane, Cafe Munir, and they make, you know, the traditional spreads. I love they make a hummus and then they spread it in the bowl and then fry ground lamb with spices and drizzle that on top. But the other one that just always blows my mind is they have carrots that they cook the heck out of and make it hummus style with tahini and such, and that's in a bowl. So delicious. Same thing with beets. It was so good. And then you order some kebabs. Boop. Nice dinner, glass of wine, and you're out the door. Walk back home. So good.
0: Huh.
1: Cafe Munir. Have you been?
0: Of course I have.
1: Yeah. It's a great, you know, it's nice because it's not super busy. The restaurants are all a little bit slow. So it's great. You can get into these places now.
0: Slow restaurants are never great, Bridget. I don't know what you're thinking. You haven't worked in restaurants in a long time, but a slow restaurant is a...
1: Yeah, it's true.
0: ...is a out-of-business restaurant.
1: But I think folks should realize that they can go out now. They won't be disappointed by the fact that they can't get a table, because that was a problem.
0: During the World Cup?
1: Before.
0: Before COVID?
1: In the spring and stuff. No. You know.
0: No, I don't know. I have no idea.
1: Before our political climate, you know, started wars and stuff.
0: Okay.
1: But that was my taste. It was so delicious. And you could do that with fava beans. You could do it with vegetables in your garden, zucchini. So good.
0: My taste was a pastel de nata, the Portuguese cream tart. Mm-hmm. And I am not a dessert maker by trade. I'm more just a cook, right? Seat of my pants kind of cook. And I had to actually follow a recipe.
1: Uh-oh. And you're always yelling at us about not following your recipes.
0: Well, I know, but I actually had to follow the recipe. And what I really liked about the recipe, which I was unexpected in my mind, was the thickener for the custard was just straight up cornstarch. Milk and cream, and it cooked. And I stirred in fresh eggs from our coop.
2: Ooh!
0: At the end, I know you can't have eggs, but it was just the egg yolk. And when it cooked, you cook it on a little puff pastry style shell. And when it cooked, I'm in there looking at the oven right through the window, and it's like, my filling is bubbling and bubbling.
1: Oh, really?
2: So you thought it was going to be grainy?
0: It's
2: going to
0: be curdled.
2: Yeah, and?
0: I was so concerned that it was going to curdle and not be good because of that eggs in the custard.
1: Oh, right, right.
0: Yeah. Perfect.
2: Oh, awesome.
1: Did you cool it down to eat it, or did you eat it kind of warm?
0: No, it's cooled down. When you get them in Lisbon, there's the original place for them in Lisbon, right next to the huge church or city hall or whatever. Anyway, right downtown Lisbon. You buy them by the dozen, and they are lines out the door. And luckily, it goes super fast, but there were about 150 people in line.
1: No way.
0: When we went, yeah.
1: Wow.
2: And they have little stands everywhere with them.
1: It sounds like a new business, Tom.
0: Ha, maybe so. All right, Bex, what's up next?
2: Sweet corn, ordinary to extraordinary.
0: Okay, on Cairo Radio, it's the Hot Stove Society Show, 97.3 FM. You don't know beans about making chili.

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0: 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Bex is on the mic, the producer mic. Kyle is over on the technical side, and Bridget and I are co-hosting today.
1: We're talking corn.
0: Let's talk sweet corn.
2: Well, first of all, why is it so special this time of year?
0: Well, first of all, Washington corn is not quite here yet, or at least it wasn't last night. Look, it might be in some parts
1: of it. Not in eastern Washington?
0: We, at the Prosser Farmers Market, the guy drives up in his pickup loaded with the back end with sweet corn. That's when our season begins, mm-hmm. when he shows up at the market.
2: Early August, about?
0: He was. No, it should be, maybe this week, but it's not, you know what they say, knee high on the 4th of July.
2: Mm-hmm.
0: And so I think that's about where we're at, maybe a little taller over in Prosper. But it's hard to tell with the corn that we see because all of our corn is cow corn, right? So don't know about the regular farm corn.
1: Got it.
0: But it wasn't there this last weekend when we were there.
2: Okay.
1: Well, yeah, and California's in full crop right now, so it's starting. The price is starting to come in lower. And
2: So we'd love to hear how you take ordinary corn and make it extraordinary. And when I think of ordinary corn, I'm just thinking boiled with butter and salt on the cob.
1: So ordinary, but so good.
2: Yeah.
0: Okay, so let's start there.
2: Okay.
0: I already told you a little bit about my cream corn.
2: Cream corn. Mm-hmm.
0: But let's start with boiled with salt and butter. Don't boil it.
2: Oh,
0: right.
2: Why?
0: Whenever you put a big ear of corn or broccoli or green beans or whatever into a big pot of boiling water, you can see it turns color immediately, right? Mm-hmm. Not the vegetables so much, but the water. You know why that is?
2: You're getting rid of all the essentials.
0: You're getting rid of the essential oils and leaching out flavors. And so simply steaming the corn, just put a little steamer bracket below,
2: mm-hmm.
0: put some water in the bottom, then the steamer thing, and then just hang the corn ears, you know, straight up and down.
2: Yep.
0: Steam the corn.
2: Okay.
1: Really?
2: That's a great lesson.
0: Wash out all that.
1: Never had steamed corn.
0: Well, you'll learn one of these days, Grasshopper, about what to do with corn.
1: And is the difference that significant?
0: So, is it? I mean, that's the question.
1: That's the question. Is it that significant?
0: No, I understand. So, is it discernible? Like, if you were to put both in front of me with butter and salt on top, could I discern that?
1: Yes.
0: Probably not. But why not make the effort to do it correctly in the first place? So every little layer is like, is when you put malt.
1: Is that how your mom cooked corn?
0: No.
1: Where did you learn that?
0: My mom didn't grill corn. I learned that cooking vegetables. Mm-hmm. Anytime you wash away all that flavor, that green, boom.
1: Boom.
2: I'm trying.
0: Every way you can add intensity to the flavor of corn. I mean, it's got not a lot of flavor to begin with. Every way you can save that flavor, I think you should try it.
1: Makes sense. All right, I'll give it a shot. Can I put it in like a Chinese-style steamer? Just stack it in there and steam it?
0: Why wouldn't
1: have you done that? You sound like
2: no,
1: you've
2: I
1: done
2: haven't.
1: It.
2: But okay. I did for this last party I did, I dropped the corn into boiling water just for not long because I like kind of the raw taste.
0: Uh-huh.
2: And I was doing your blueberry corn salad. And so then I cooled them, cut them all off the cob. And then I tossed in all the dressing.
0: Right.
2: And it was really beautiful. And then I did something else fun. Took the corn. We had Bridget brought over some beautiful blueberry pie and a apple peach pie, but I made Jackie's maple ice cream.
0: Uh-huh.
2: And our son's friends were over.
0: Because that has no eggs in it, right?
2: Right. No eggs. It's delicious.
1: So
2: I had two batches going, and then my son's friend said, "What about if you had corn in there, like a corn?" And I'm like, "Oh, funny! I've got corn in the fridge, and I've got the maker all ready to go." So I pureed the corn, and I didn't strain it, so it's a little different. Put it in the ice cream, and then we had corn ice cream on top of Bridget's blueberry pie.
0: Uh-huh.
2: And then people were doing both the Jackie's maple and then Jackie's maple with the corn,
0: right.
2: And it was delicious.
0: Huh.
2: So.
1: That was pretty funny. There was just a mat of people all crowded around the corner of her counter, just diving in. It was good.
0: We had corn ice cream on the Palace menu for a while, and it just did not sell.
2: Didn't sell.
1: Really? It's so good.
2: Huh. Well, I think people were invested in it because they helped me make it the night before. So, you know, like a kid.
0: Exactly.
2: They're 30-year-old kids. But, anyway.
0: Okay, Bridget, your turn.
1: Extraordinary?
0: Well,
2: please.
0: I just did mine, and if I was going to take it to the next step, where I steam the corn, then I put on, I have still some of my, it's now 2 year and 1 month, so 25 month old miso that I've been on my kitchen counter.
1: You've talked
0: aging.
1: About that before.
0: Maybe a little miso butter on my steamed corn. super salty. You don't need to add any other salt.
1: That sounds good. So ordinary, I got a good corn story, and that is my mother grew up in Magnolia, but then the family, the dad moved the family out. This is in the early 30s, out to Bothell. And their friends were, her best friend was Boone family, Bev Boone, and they owned the ranch where UW is now up there in Bothell at the interchange. So when I was a kid coming up from California, we would go to the branding right there on the field, on that lower field there. There are trees and stuff there now, but they used to run cattle in there, and they'd do the branding right down there. And they'd bring in cases of corn, and they had these sticks, and they would jam a stick into the ear of corn, you know, break it off and put the stick in, and then they had a giant pot of water, and you'd cook your corn, and they had spikes with pounds of butter. You just rolled your corn on the spikes of butter and just hit it with salt. You're sitting there in the field in the dirt, you know, just
2: fun
1: eating corn, and it was like, God, it's so good. And quickly cooked, that basic simple corn. It's delicious.
0: I think my mother always overcooked her corn.
2: Yeah. Didn't all of our parents overcook everything? Broccoli.
0: A minute in that boiling water is pretty

0: I had it once. Bobby Flay came into town for some event, and Bobby was out at DeLille Cellars. It was in the summer, and he did a thing where he opened up the corn, left all the husk on, and that's what I do now, is I'll just open up the corn, leave all the husk on, pull out the silk, and then it gets closed back up, and then that goes on the grill.
1: Yeah.
0: And then
1: that's essentially steaming it.
0: Essentially, yeah, it was delicious.
1: You're steaming it in its own corn husk.
0: Yeah, and you don't let it go too far, and then you do a chili butter. And just open it up and put a little chili butter on it.
2: Like a compound chili butter?
0: Like a compound chili butter, and that gets slathered all over the corn, and then you hit it with some cotija cheese. Whoa.
2: So nothing's changed there, Tom.
1: No, no. Look at the look at all the stuff she took from our
2: last show.
1: Yeah. what about, I think sometimes people are, what do you do with leftover corn? So sometimes I think people end up throwing it away or composting it. And to me,
2: I
1: always take it, especially
0: if it's grilled. I cut it off, salad.
1: Cut it off, IQF it,
2: yes.
1: Pop it in the freezer, and then it's there for cornbread, cornbread pudding.
2: And it's already cooked and ready to go.
1: Especially when it's been grilled.
0: Oh, that's a good idea.
1: Smoky quality to it.
0: No, I put it in scrambled eggs. I scramble eggs and then throw the cooked corn in there. Or I add it to a chopped salad.
1: Yeah.
2: So you're thinking that the cobs doesn't have much flavor. Do you take the time to ever put it in a stock?
1: Oh, 100%.
2: Yeah, because I think it's really good and try to reduce it. And
1: I don't think corn has much flavor, generally. Mm-hmm. So that's what I was saying. I didn't corn or the corn cob.
2: Yeah.
1: Yeah. So to me, when you are grilling it, you're caramelizing some of the sugars in the corn, you're adding a layer of flavor.
2: Flavor, right.
1: That it may or may not have had. One of my favorite things is I take a cast iron pan. We've got these Walla Walla sweets right now, so put it on the stovetop, get it nice and cooking hot, put in slices of Walla Walla sweets, take the cornbread mix it
2: Jiffy or whatever.
1: The Walla Walla sweets in the pan is bacon fat, right?
2: Yeah.
1: And so bacon fat, Walla Walla sweets, corn batter, mix in your grilled corn kernels that are left over from a month ago, and just pour it right into the hot pan into the oven. So that's going to give you that dark brown crust that you want.
0: Like a Johnny.
1: Which is hard to do if you don't start with a hot pan.
0: Got it.
2: Wouldn't it be cool if you could flip it over like a pineapple
1: upside down?
2: You do. See the gorgeous
1: Walla Walla
2: circles.
1: Show up on top.
2: Oh, I'm doing
0: that
2: too.
0: Oh, that's a great idea. Yeah. That sounds good.
1: You bet.
0: The other thing I had just quick is corn. This restaurant cut the corn into wedges and then cut them into 3-inch pieces and deep fried them and tossed them into a spice rub.
1: The corn ribs.
0: Corn ribs. I've never had those.
1: I have not had one that I've liked.
2: Yeah, they're usually too tough.
1: And gross. And
2: yeah,
0: absolutely.
1: Somebody make me a good corn rib. Up next, chef owner Ahmad Sully Suleiman of Cafe Suleiman is here up in the Melrose Market on Cairo Radio. 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
8: I'm Tom Brock. President Trump met with his top advisors at the White House Friday to discuss options in Iran, including the possibility of significantly expanding military action. ABC's Matt Rivers in Amman, Jordan, says the odds of de-escalation seem low.
9: What President Trump said, of course, over the last couple of days, threatening more increased massive military strikes, as he called it. We know that he met with top military advisors on Friday to discuss his options when it comes to Iran. And we know that a intensification of the American military campaign ongoing in Iran is very much on the table at this point.
8: Here at home, we are learning more about that Kenmore Air float plane that went down in a fiery crash in the San Juans Thursday. The Seattle Times reporting more than a dozen civilian recreational boaters quickly made it to the crash site to save the 11 people on board. A flotilla of boats tied together. Those on board started performing first aid, bandaging passengers with injured heads and limbs, and also handing out blankets before emergency medics and first responders got there. The National Weather Service says there were thunderstorms in the area at the time with 12 to 20 mile an hour gusts. Nobody killed in the crash. Two passengers remain in satisfactory condition. Video posted on X shows two men who apparently parachuted off the Space Needle Friday. It shows the two men climbing over the glass panel barrier at the top of Seattle's best known landmark, then jumping off the outer ring to the stunned amazement of onlookers. It's unclear where they landed or who they are. We've reached out to the Seattle Police Department and the Space Needle's owners for comment, but have not heard anything back. Your Cairo News Radio forecast, Sunday cloudy with a few sprinkles possible, highs near 70 degrees.
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10: It's so damn hot. Milk was a bad choice.

0: 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And his new cocktail bar, Ship Ship.
1: Ship Ship. Yeah.
2: Brand new.
1: Very, very new. 2 weeks old. Yeah.
0: 2 weeks old.
3: And where's the cocktail bar?
1: It's in Chinatown between King and Weller over in Maynard Alley.
3: Oh.
1: Yeah.
3: Okay.
1: So do you know where Tai Tong is?
0: Sure.
1: Yeah, it's in the alleyway where Tai Tong is.
3: Oh.
1: Very.
3: That little.
1: Mm-hmm. There's a.
3: It's like a walking alley.
1: It's
3: a walking alley. It's not a car alley.
1: It's not a car alley. And there's a. Well, there's a car garage there, but it's a walking alley. There, Nancy has a yoga studio right next door, and we're right next to Nancy's yoga studio.
3: That's great.
1: Yeah.
0: Tell us about you, and tell us how you got into the restaurant business, and tell us how Terry fired you.
1: I would love to. I got into the restaurant business in Seattle just to pay for school, you know, and have a job while I'm at school. But I really fell in love with it, and it was really hard to not. It was hard to ignore it, you know. It just felt like a calling, you know. I worked after getting fired from Luke. I worked at Sick and Spruce, and that's
0: Matt Dillon at that
1: for
0: time?
1: Matt Dillon, yeah, for years. And that's what I really fell in love with restaurants there. It was just a very special place between the fire cooking, which I've never seen before, the service, the wine list, the way the family was, and then obviously Matt's relationship with vendors and all the farmers and fishmongers, and it was just incredible.
3: Did you work in the kitchen, or were you out on the floor again?
1: I was always out on the floor. This is the cafe is really the first place, and we'll get there.
3: Okay,
1: is the first place where I worked at a kitchen. Really, I did work at the Corson building, but it was during the pandemic. I was slicing radishes and julienning things, but not in a big way.
2: You were also at Homer.
1: I was at Homer, yeah. I opened Homer with Chef Logan Cox, a good friend of mine as well, and Sarah Knowles, his wife. And I was the general manager and beverage director at that spot. And it was great. We opened day one, and it was lying down a street. Mm-hmm. And people kept coming and coming and coming. And we
0: still
1: had
0: are.
1: To,
0: he's still are
2: rocking
0: going.
2: It. Yeah.
1: It's still. And it's, you know, we had to get it right from day one because the neighborhood was so excited about it. So there was no sort of room
2: for grace
1: at all.
2: Yes.
1: Yeah. So we were, from day one, we were ready for it to be busy, and it was, you know.
2: Well, tell us about your cafe.
1: Oh, I would love to. So the cafe is at Melrose Market, where Bar Ferdinand used to be back in the day. And it's very small. It opened up as a wine bar. You know, it was supposed to be just like a small wine bar, and we're going to do some snacks, and, you know, we just have an small electric oven that can fit a half sheet tray and an induction burner. And it was supposed to just be snacks and, you know.
0: Kind of like a tapas bar.
1: Yeah, like a little tapas bar. But then little by little, people kept coming back for food, you know, which to us, it made no sense, you know, because it's, again, we're not operating out of a gas stove, so we had to sort of improvise. So prep was supreme. So as time went by and we started getting busier and busier, we had to like figure out good systems and how to sort of push the restaurant. We pushed it to the limit for sure, and we still
3: do.
1: Well,
3: your resume shows Jar Bar.
1: Yeah, oh yeah, you know, there's nothing smaller than that.
3: Exactly. You know?
1: And Jar Bar was, I mean, that's a lot of what. And Ship Ship right now, too, is a lot of what the inspiration comes from. It's like, you know, bits and pieces you learn from different places and chefs that you work for, you know, whether it's like, you know, implementations in the front of house or it's like executions in the kitchen. You learn all these things through those people, you know, and like, you know, luckily for me, as you look through the resume, I've worked for really awesome people in the city. Minus Tom. I haven't worked for Tom before, you know.
0: But you're a lucky man.
1: I feel unlucky, you know. But I feel like I've learned a lot through that. And like a lot of people have brought experiences from different places. So like, for example, working with Logan, he does love Arabic food and love that kind of style of eating and like baking bread and whatnot. But he also worked in D.C. with a lot of really awesome chefs out there.
3: Right.
1: So, you know, the pedigree of people that they worked for and like what they pulled, I just sort of kind of like learned from that, you know. And not, you know, by directly working with them, but peripherally, so through like just watching them do what they do, you know. It's pretty cool.
3: And so when you were working with these different chefs, did you just become enamored with everything they were doing? And so then you were like, okay, I'm going to put that in my notebook. Were you keeping notes? And
1: oh, yeah. Or I still have a notebook. That notebook, it's got a little leather notebook that I like wrote certain things into. Just from the way, for example, at Course in Building, the way Emily Crawford, you know, she's my mentor and my favorite person. The way she kind of set up that kitchen and the way she cooked food and kind of particularly dealt with vegetables and salads. You know, like whenever people come to the Course in Building, I'm like, get a salad, you know? And there's always three or four salads, but they always showcase like the bounty of like the summer or spring or winter, you know?
3: Right. Well,
1: in a big way. Yeah.
3: Yeah. And it's ironic. You're there in the Melrose Market where the most amazing Sitka and Spruce was. You're just right across the way.
1: I know. And that's where I sort of got my beginning. So it's sort of coming back home. You know, it felt very familiar. You know, I work right across from Russ, who owns Rain Shadow Meats.
3: Right.
1: You know, and he lets us graciously use his part of his walk-in to like store some things because we have nowhere to put anything.
2: There.
1: Oh, absolutely.
2: So yeah. If I'm coming into Cafe Suleiman, what must I get?
1: The hummus and lamb is what we're known for. It's annoyingly will never come off the menu, which is a good thing. It's hummus and lamb. It's very easy to make, but it's sort of what we got known for, and it's a play on a lot of, like, if you go to Lebanon in particular, there's a lot of, I don't want to call hummus bar, but like hummus stands, mm-hmm. or like just like a hole in the wall where all they do is hummus and they put like ground beef on it or, you know, egg or cheese or something like that, you know, and it's just sort of like, and brown butter and it's, that's all it is, you know, and some good bread and that was it. So we pushed that a little further by braising lamb. And we get a nice cut of lamb shoulder from Anderson Farms, and we braise it in a lot of spices and whey. And, you know, just when it's right, we pull it out and sort of serve it over some really luscious hummus and some toasted almonds and sumac. And
2: sounds delicious.
1: Yeah.
0: When you say great bread, what kind of bread are we using? Pita, or are we actually...
1: We're using two breads at the cafe right now. We're using, for the dips, we're using Memnoon's flatbread, which is a different style of flatbread, or khubiz as they say, different from the pocket. So a lot of people know the pita as this like thick little pocket. They like, you can cut it in half and stuff with a lot of things. But what I grew up with is just like this very thin, soft piece of bread.
3: Thin, yeah. Yeah.
1: You know, and like it comes in all sorts of sizes, but you know, the one I got used to. So Memnoon is the only place that I know that makes it and makes it well. So we get it from them. Yeah. And then we also use...
3: So they wholesale that?
1: They wholesale that, yeah. Wow. I don't know if they wholesale it for everybody, but...
2: You're special.
1: I know. It's nice being special.
2: And then you've got Ben's bread, too. He's been on the show before.
1: Yeah, we have Ben's bread as well, which I actually just picked up bread from him this morning. Mm-hmm. The sourdough bread is... And for me,
3: delicious.
1: Ben's bread is very delicious and matched. It's like the sour notes are there. It's like the crust is perfect. It's great bread, yeah.
3: Yeah, and it's interesting. I tried to go to your restaurant. Oh, my God. It was March, and it was a nice night, and we were out buzzing. We were just downtown here and buzzing around on scooters, had an errand to run. Oh, nice. And I go, oh, let's go there. You know, I'd heard about it, but, you know, hadn't met you. And we walked in, and there was a crush of people waiting to get tables, you know. Yeah. And it was amazing. It was bustling and busy, and
1: it surely does feel nice.
3: Yeah, and yeah. It's no reservations, or are there?
1: We are taking reservations now. We've changed that last month just because it makes it easier for people. One of our good friends, and I don't know if you know him. His name is Jeffrey Bergman, and Jeffrey is great. He's a big supporter of the Course in Building, known him for years. But he cracks me up because he's like, man, it's really hard to go to Capitol Hill, you know, this parking situation. So we sort of were like, let's get people in.
0: Jeff and Catherine, is that who you're talking about?
1: So say again?
0: Jeff and Catherine?
1: Jeff and Catherine, exactly, yeah. Okay. Yeah. You know, and it's nicer because, you know, a lot of people are okay on a whim going up there, but some people are...
3: They're coming from out of town or whatever.
2: So we only have 2 minutes. Tell us about Ship Ship.
1: Oh, yeah. Let's talk about Ship Ship. So Ship Ship, like I said, it's in the alleyway in Chinatown, and I love Chinatown as a neighborhood because I think it's like one of the last standing areas in Seattle where it just feels like a real place. It feels like it hasn't changed. And the alleyway is in is a particularly a very special place to me. So found this space, wanted to do a cocktail bar there. It was actually the original space we wanted to do the cafe at, but things changed when the cafe started. And are doing this cocktail bar with like a lot of Arabic flavors, Arabic ingredients, just kind of like the cafe is, with a lot of massively snacky menu. One of the things you talked about is a corn. So we're going to have like a little like Arabic style elote, a twice baked potato, some Arabic style shepherd's pie, and then some toast using Ben's bread as well. So like different varieties of toast using, again, the bounty of the summer, chanterelle mushrooms, egg yolk on top, a panko tomat when the summer is like fully going with tomatoes. So
2: wonderful.
1: Yeah.
3: Sounds like fun.
0: You want to hang out with us? We're going to have a little tasting panel next.
1: Oh,
0: I would love to be part of the hot stove tasting panel.
1: I would love to hang out.
0: All right. What are we going to taste, Bex?
2: Puff pastry, store bought puff pastry.
1: Okay.
2: So we'll find out if it's worth making it or not.
1: Let's do it.
0: Well, that's the whole idea. It's like a shortcut or scratch,
2: yeah.
0: Right?
2: Yep.
0: On Cairo Radio, it's the Hot Stove Society show. Up next, we're going to take on puff pastry, as you said, on 97.3.

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0: Society tasting panel to form again. What do we got, Bex?
1: We've got store-bought puff pastry. Uh-huh. And we know Bridget is a queen of making puff pastry, so it's kind of fun to go through these and see if it's worth it to make it on your own, or which ones aren't that great. Maybe they're
0: so
1: all.
0: Kind of in then, Loretta's favorite shortcut or scratch,
1: yes,
0: kind of mode.
1: Exactly. And then we've got joining us Suli from Cafe Suliman and the new Shib Shib cocktail bar is joining us as well, because he makes all kinds of snacks for his restaurants and he gets bread from Ben's Bread and from Mamnoon. So you're not afraid to purchase bread from someone else that's doing it really well. So we'll find out if you think any of these are doing well.
0: And for me, when I've used this in the past, mm-hmm, like it's definitely just a shortcut. It's always just like I need puff pastry for, yep, something. Sometimes I'll use it. I'll cook it separately and put it on top of a chicken pot pie filling.
1: Mm-hmm.
0: Other times, like when we have Julia Child's dinner coming up, you know, you make a little floron or some sort of garnish.
1: That's right, the floron. I learned that's a little puff
0: some
1: pastry
0: sort of garnish,
1: piece.
0: But generally, I don't use it for much of anything.
1: You don't do turnovers, or Bridget does galettes.
0: Generally, I will say I don't. I'll use, you know, we do have a bakery, and we
1: you've got the resources. Yeah.
0: Well, so it's nice to see what this shortcut would be. What?
2: It's just handy to have if there's a last minute, somebody's, oh, we've got so-and-so coming over, and you want to make a dessert, it's nice to have a box in the freezer that you can, uh-huh, just quick whip something together.
1: Uh-huh. But you still have to plan. You need thought the night before, don't you, in the fridge?
0: No.
1: Or does it still come out just
2: you
1: fine?
2: You don't have to.
1: Okay.
2: No.
1: Well, I followed the instructions, so these are all. And then one, so we've got four of them up here. Dew 4, which is the classic all butter, and its number one ingredient is butter, unbleached wheat flour, water, salt, lemon juice. That one's the most expensive.
0: As Bridget said, I keep a box of this in my freezer for emergency use.
1: Yes, I do too. And there's a new gluten-free version of this. Have you had it?
0: You know, the last time I used
2: this. Yes, it's excellent.
0: The last time I used this before, I made pigs in a blanket.
1: Oh, cute.
3: Oh, great.
1: Did you wrap them in anything?
0: I wrapped them in the puff paste.
1: Yeah, no little everything bagel.
0: Each one of the little cocktail weenies.
1: Oh, for your grandkids.
0: And I brushed them with an egg wash and, uh-huh, put a little bit of my Serious Pie's pizza spice.
1: Oh, that sounds good. Yeah. That sounds
2: good. I was at Town and Country Market up the Central Market. They've got more real estate up there, so they have more, as you say, SKUs, more product. And I saw the Dew 4. I was just walking by, and I glanced, and boom, they had gluten-free. And I was impressed.
1: And wouldn't you think Dew 4 was French?
2: I did. And then I just looked at... I figure whoever's behind it perhaps is French.
1: Yeah.
0: It looks. It feels very homemade when you open up and take out the dough. Yeah. It's wrapped in Saran wrap.
1: Yep. And the price, I thought, was why it came from
0: that.
1: France.
0: Yeah.
1: So, and then the second one is the classic, which we all grew up with. Probably it was the Pepperidge Farm.
0: Right.
1: And then the third one is Kroger's. And then the fourth one is Sweet Lauren's. And I didn't realize this. It's hard to find brands of these. It's gluten-free and dairy-free. And it's a product of France.
0: Huh.
1: And it's not in the freezer. You're not supposed to freeze it. It's supposed to be in the fridge.
0: Really?
2: Really?
0: Well, they should try something different.
1: Yeah. And it's got the most ingredients. It's got so many ingredients, I just kind of stopped. It's got a lot of ingredients.
0: Yeah. Well, let's just say, from a puff pastry perspective, this
1: it's lacking something.
0: It didn't have the puff part.
1: Uh-huh.
0: I'm guessing it's still pastry, but there's no puff.
3: It was my least favorite one.
1: Mine too. Yeah. Bridge?
2: The Dew 4.
1: Was your least favorite?
2: No, my most favorite.
1: Most favorite.
2: Yeah,
1: we haven't gotten there yet.
2: Well, that one's gluten-free, so I'm not going to say
0: that it's...
2: not
0: a puff pastry. It doesn't puff.
3: Wait, that was gluten-free?
2: The non-puffing... on the end.
0: Sweet Lauren's.
3: Yeah.
0: It's a disaster.
2: Yeah. I mean...
0: at least from our test, I will say.
2: It was more of a pie dough, a flaky pie dough, but...
1: And its number one ingredient was water, then flour, rice. The flour was rice, pea, and buckwheat, cornstarch, palm oil, then plant fiber. So there's a lot that's going into it that's taking away from the leavening, apparently.
3: Yeah. Can you use puff pastry? There's this whole thing about like making like an upside down cake or something like that, like an upside down pie.
2: Yeah.
3: Can you make it like as a tatin? So you can use that and like saute a bunch of onions or whatever and then like flip it over and do
2: 100%.
3: That.
2: 100%.
1: Yes,
2: great.
1: That's what I use it for. I use the tomato tartatin with caramelized onions.
3: Yeah.
1: And that's when I use a puff pastry.
3: Oh, that's
1: brilliant. And I always use Dew 4, but I wouldn't be mad about the Pepperidge Farm.
0: You wouldn't be mad about it?
1: I wouldn't be mad about it.
0: But it just doesn't have any butter flavor.
2: Yeah, I don't like the taste of it. Mm-hmm. It's like, just, it really, I mean, when we're looking at it here, the puff was amazing on the Pepperidge Farm. You know, the Dufour didn't puff as much, but
1: the appropriate amount.
0: But it's not supposed to. Yeah, this is what.
2: Oh, you know. Well, au contraire. I mean, I'm channeling Terry there because I was saying to Annie, should we use racks? So traditionally, when you're baking like a square of puff pastry, you're baking it on the baking sheet with a little parchment, and you would have to put a metal rack over the top with weight so that the puff pastry wouldn't overdo it. And that was with handmade. Beautiful puff pastry uh-huh. that we did at the restaurant.
0: So when you're making like a mirepoix, you're putting a rack over top to keep it
2: so that you can control. Yeah. And so the Pepperidge Farm actually is the most appropriate looking puff pastry in terms of puff and number of layers, you know, because you are looking for that. But I picked them all up and smelled them, and the Dufour smelled the best.
3: It smells the best. It tastes. Yeah. You can taste all these like six ingredients in there, for sure.
0: Yeah, for sure. Yeah.
3: Appropriate amount of butter.
2: Yeah. The Kroger.
0: So, Sully, what would you make with this? Let's say you're at home. You got one of these in the freezer. Mm-hmm. What would you? What's your go-to puff pastry dish?
3: I love a chicken pot pie.
2: Oh,
3: they're incredible.
2: Man after Tom's heart.
3: And it's like, you know, a pot pie is, you know, you can do a traditional one, but it's just a nice way to use leftovers in the fridge, mm-hmm. You know, a little gravy, and just sort of thicken that up and then have that in there. So it's just sort of, it's a good way to use what you have already. Right. You know, that's like making staff meal, for example, is like a really good way to use what you have to do that, you know?
2: Oh, that's true. That's a good idea. Yeah.
0: In this scenario, this kind of pastry doesn't work super well in what we consider kind of traditional, mm-hmm. which is crimped at the edges, like mm-hmm. a sealed pie, where I like to cook this separately and then garnish my pie with the crust.
3: Yes.
0: It'll get much crispier and stay, it's a better finished product.
2: And do you serve your pot pie in a crock? Or do you
0: in
2: just.
0: In a bowl.
2: In a bowl.
0: Whatever you happen to have,
2: put that little top on
0: it. But I brush the top with an egg wash and put some sort of seasoning on the crust, and then I
2: garnish
0: the
2: pot pie. Oh,
3: that's
1: and it needs that because this tastes too plain. As is, you do need to season it, right?
3: Yeah, there's in like Arabic cuisine, you can make a kebab plate, and it's different than the what you know as the skewered kebabs. You know, they're basically a ground meat that you layer like eggplant and a pepper paste and all that, and then you bake in the oven. But you bake it at the end, you pull it out again, and then you roll over. You put over a little bit of dough on top, but it'd be cool if you do a little puff pastry on top
2: of that. It's all crispy and nice. Like a vegetable gratin.
3: Very nice. So that'd be fun. Yeah.
2: That sounds nice. Oh. Yeah. I mean, it's handy to have puff in the freezer, kind of like phyllo dough, you know, mm-hmm. if you're using that more. But with puff
0: pastry. What do you think about it? I mean, Paul Bocuse's one of his most famous recipes is the onion soup with the puff pastry top.
3: Oh, that was brilliant.
0: And that kind of goes against what I just said. Because he's got the hot, steamy soup underneath the puff pastry. But when I was there and had it, he really did get a nice brown on the whole top. But the inside was a little bit doughy.
2: On the underside because of the steam, right? Yeah. And they do the vents, but you can't really vent it because you want it to get that big, beautiful dome.
0: Yeah. Sully, thank you for joining us on our tasting
3: panel.
0: Thank you
3: so much for having me. It was
0: absolutely.
3: An honor.
0: Good
2: luck. We'll come see you at the restaurant.
0: Good luck on Shib Shib and Cafe Suleiman. Up at the Melrose Market. Up next.
1: Leanne and Greg Bennett, owners of Trade 8 Cocktails.
0: Perfect.
1: And I've had some recently. Very good.
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1: ABC News, I'm Chuck Sievertson. Germany's interior minister is calling it an Islamist terrorist attack. A van ramming into a crowd at a pride event in Berlin, the driver getting out and slashing people with a machete. One person killed, 29 others injured, some critically. The German official says they know the man they're hunting. He's 21, with a criminal record and ties to Islamist groups. The New York Times reports that President Trump is setting aside plans to escalate attacks in Iran because it could drain defensive weapons in the Mideast. ABC's Martha Raddatz in Jordan.
2: This war is increasingly unpopular with the American people. According to a recent Washington Post Ipsos poll, only 29% approve of Trump's handling of the war, while 69% disapprove.
1: Nearly 400,000 people evacuated in France and Spain because of wildfires. Millions are under heat alerts in the U.S. This is ABC News. After scandal and drama in Maine, Democrats now have a new U.S. Senate nominee to challenge longtime incumbent Republican Susan Collins. ABC's Christiane Cordero.
3: Longtime state politician and fifth-generation logger Troy Jackson won the overwhelming majority of delegates at a first-of-its-kind convention Saturday. He became the nominee after the primary winner, Graham Platner, dropped out of the race amid a sexual assault allegation from an ex-girlfriend, which he denies. Jackson is considered a progressive populist, campaigning on issues like Medicare for all and tax cuts for the working class. Among the voters he's bringing into his pitch, those who supported Platner and now feel left out.
1: Welcome to Philly, LeBron. Signs are up around Philadelphia now that LeBron James announced online that he is signing with the 76ers. Caitlin Clark and Team Spoon beat Team Coop in the WNBA All-Star Game. Chuck Sievertson, ABC News.
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4: I'm Tom Brock. Police are on the hunt for two daredevils who jumped off the Space Needle Friday night with parachutes. This was just before 9 p.m. Police say the men bought tickets, went into a restroom, then came out with helmets on. They then ran over and jumped over safety glass panels on the north side. Both reportedly did backflips off the ledge of the needle's outer ring. Witnesses caught all of this on video. Someone else with the camera on the ground recorded one of the parachutists drifting down. It's unclear where the men landed and where they went after completing the stunt. A jealous husband accused of plowing his vehicle into a man suspected of having an affair with his wife now faces a murder charge. The 43-year-old man struck, died Thursday after doctors took him off life support. The Tacoma News Tribune reports the alleged driver, 32-year-old Johnny Hartwell, was originally charged with assault. Witnesses say just before 2 a.m. Monday, Hartwell circled the block three times in his GMC Denali before hitting 43-year-old Curtis Crittenden from the back and then kept driving on East 75th in Southeast Tacoma. Hartwell was released from jail Wednesday before the man died after he posted bail. Dry conditions across the state have prompted red flag watches and warnings, fire officials encouraging people to avoid activities that can spark fires. On the Colville Reservation, the Kaiser Canyon fire has burned more than 110,000 acres since July 16th, but that fire is only 13% contained. Fire activity has increased across several areas, and that is hampering the crew's ability to safely access some of those locations. Your Cairo News Radio forecast, generally cloudy and highs near 72 degrees.
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0: Let's get started again here at the Hot Stove Society Show. We're in the studios of downtown Seattle. Happy to have you join us. It's in the beautiful Hotel Andre. If you ever want to do a come stay and play day, why not, huh, Bridget? Take a class. Have breakfast with us during the show. Why wouldn't you?
1: You could just stay the night, go wander around downtown, and then come on back for a hot stove class.
0: Perfect. All right, we're going to get hour two rolling with Leanne and Greg Bennett, owners of Trade 8 Cocktails. And they are all set up, and we are tasting as we speak here, because it's okay now. We're past noon at our taping time, correct?
2: So I love their product.
0: Okay.
2: I bought it for, we had a big 4th of July party, and what was really nice is, you know, we've got that many people, you don't want to have to, you can set up the bar, but it's just too hard for people to make their own. So I had some of these in little cans, in the cans, and then had really pretty glasses set out for people to make them themselves. And the kids, the 30-year-old kids, especially liked the hibiscus, lime, and gin.
3: Oh, awesome.
2: So it was so nice to have something. And again, you can drink it out of the can, but it's much more elegant. It deserves that. And a garnish, too. But anyway, so thank you. Thank you for saving me time.
3: Oh, of course. Thanks for having us on today's show. Thank you.
4: Absolutely. We love hearing stories like that.
0: One of the things about these canned cocktails, especially with how we use them at our theater group, is that you get the exact same drink every time instead of you're rushing through to make 40 Manhattans and next thing you know, there's uneven quantities or whatever it is that you're making. So that's, I think, where I've noticed the pleasure of having a pre-mixed canned cocktail.
1: Well, and it's, you know, it's amazing because I was at Becky's and I had to look at the cans because you're going through the cooler and it was like, oh, that's a cider. Oh, that's a drink. Oh, yeah. That's a beer. You know, so it's amazing what's available now, you know.
2: That's not fair, Bridget. I had divided by non-alcoholic, alcoholic, and it wasn't digging through the cooler.
0: It doesn't sound. It sounds like it was a mishmash to me.
2: It was elegantly displayed so people knew that they.
0: Oh
2: these
0: my
2: were cocktails.
0: God! You've offended the host.
2: I'm defending myself. I don't know. I just got roasted.
0: Okay, tell us about your product and how you came about it.
3: Yeah. Leanne and I just love cocktails. And when we first started dating years ago in New York, we would go to cocktail bars, we would hang out with our friends, we'd go after work, and cocktails are just like a huge part of our kind of early dating scene, and it's just a huge part of how we wanted to, you know, when we started a business, like how we could like, bring something to market that was really, really great. And one of the things that we loved about cocktails was just like how it just like brought people together, brought our friends together. So we wanted to create a brand and a business that was around that. And that's how we came up with Trade 8 Cocktails.
0: And Leanne, who picked out the flavor profiles and did all that kind of work, or is it all a team effort?
4: Oh, it's absolutely a team effort. When we were thinking about our flavor profiles, we first were thinking about like what kind of experience do we want people to have when they try our cocktails. We really wanted people to enjoy something that was very balanced, not too sweet. We hear a lot of that concern about when people try cocktails. We also wanted to be very clean tasting, very authentic to the ingredients, a very pure aftertaste. So in order to deliver that experience, we're like, we got to make sure we only use natural ingredients, nothing artificial. We use real spirits, juices, botanicals, and spices, and then make the magic happen, which is a lot about how do you combine those ingredients in a way to achieve that balance, to achieve that finer flavor profile. So when we landed on, we spent months working with different spirits, different juices, different botanicals, and then we finally landed on these very distinct flavor profiles that you guys are trying today.
0: Well, the ones you brought today are not what I would call traditional cocktails. Like there's not margarita in a can or Manhattan in a can. Tell us what you brought, and do you have both, or is this more the direction that you headed?
4: This is our lineup currently right now.
0: Okay, so this is all of them.
4: This is all of them.
0: Okay.
4: Absolutely. So we have, and then when we walk through people tastings, we often like to have people try the hibiscus lime gin first, which seems like that was a favorite at the party this weekend. It's a gin cocktail, and it uses hibiscus botanicals as well as fresh lime juice, and there's a little bit of a ginger back note at the end. It's very refreshing. It's crisp. It's aromatic. I think it's one of our most unique flavors in our lineup. You don't find that gin hibiscus combination in the canned cocktail world very often. And it's just, I always loved hibiscus tea, which is kind of was my inspiration behind it. And then I just thought it paired beautifully with the gin botanicals.
1: How do you select which gin to use? Do you use, you know, different labeled gins, or how do you guys create that combination? For example, for the, I love gin, so for your hibiscus cocktail, how do you guys make your selection?
4: We go through a very rigorous process to determine the distilleries that we work with. We have very high standards as far as what specs we want people to meet, because it's not just about the quality of spirits, but also how it combines with the ingredients that we're using. So we're very particular about what that combination needs to be at the end of when you blend it all together. So it is quite a process, but we're very picky, and we're very, very happy with the partners that we choose.
1: Huh.
3: Yeah, it was a lot of trial and error, a lot of like trying this one, how does it work with the other flavors within the drink? And then when we landed on one that really fit, it was great. Yeah.
1: And so do you partner with the, is there any kind of cross-pollination? Let's say you picked a botanical gin, it's a local one. Do you work with them, and do they market for you guys, or you guys are just like, nope, we're doing it?
3: We're just doing it ourselves.
1: Going
3: right
1: for
3: now.
1: The flavor.
3: Yeah, it's all about the flavor. And we think that the can, like what the experience in the can really does, like kind of stand up on its own. So when people try it, we get a lot of people when we do tastings, at, like say a PCC, we get folks who are like, I'm not a gin person. And then we're like, just try it. And they actually love it after they try it.
0: So, yeah. And when you're not a gin person, generally you're talking about that straight up martini style drink, right? Where it's hot, literally it's hot, it's 80 proof. These are not 80 proof.
4: No, they're 10%, so yeah. Very accessible. Yeah. We wanted our flavors to be very approachable to people. Whether you're a gin drinker or whiskey or not, it's all about like the flavors. So we do get people, who have resistance. I'm a beer guy, or I only drink wine, or I don't like gin. And we just like always encourage people just to try it, just to enjoy like the flavors coming in. You don't have to be one particular type of drinker. You just like need to enjoy experiencing different flavors together.
0: What is the whiskey version? So the gin is the hibiscus lime. You have a whiskey version over there.
3: Yeah, we have a ginger citrus whiskey. So we use real ginger juice, real lemon juice as well. And there's we actually use real maple syrup also in there. That kind of enhances some of those flavors within the whiskey as well.
0: I was getting vanilla off of there, but it must be from the whiskey, the oak barrels of the whiskey. Yeah.
4: We do use bourbon.
3: Yeah.
0: Yeah. Your last one is...
4: The last one is it's a grapefruit honey vodka. So this would be probably our most approachable of all three. It's very balanced. It's got that great luscious pink grapefruit juice, very fresh tasting.
1: Very refreshing.
4: Absolutely. And then a bit of that honey, which kind of gives it that round sweetness. Lemon juice is in there. And then there's just a little bit of cinnamon. Not everyone catches that, but we add it in kind of as a unique little twist. But that's, it's very popular in our line. It's always a fan favorite.
1: Nice. And then I was thinking about the economics of it, because you mentioned you serve these pre-batch cocktails at the theater, right? Does it work price-wise? Is it something that is great for the consumer to just pick these up and then it's controlled? How does that work out?
4: Absolutely. Because we actually tried to make all of these ourselves. We created all these flavors ourselves from scratch in the kitchen, so we know what it takes to put these together, all the different juices that you have to buy, the liquor bottles that you have to buy, the herbs and botanicals, all of that, that initial investment, and then putting it all together and then like praying it works every single time you do it, so which is always never a given. And with the labor involved and then all the different ingredients, absolutely. I think this shortcuts all of that. And it's ready to go when you have a lot of guests that you need to entertain. The last thing you want to be thinking of is like, oh my God, I got to buy all these other ingredients, figure out how to put it together, and then just cross my fingers that's going to work.
0: Right. Every
1: time. That
0: sounds
1: good. Every
0: time.
1: Good for a picnic. Yeah.
0: Yeah. What's your future? You've got three flavors now. Do you want to be king of the world, or what do you want to do?
4: We want to be king of the Pacific Northwest. We'll start small. So right now our drinks are available at PCC, at Whole Foods, Total Wine, as well as Town and Country, as well as other bottle shops in the area. And yeah, we're really just getting started and we're focusing on these three flavors. There's just so many people who don't yet know about our brand and we really want to reach them, build our trust with them, kind of get them in the family, and then go from there.
1: And then are you guys going to work with tequila, say, or...
3: That's always a possibility, yeah. We have like 1,000 kind of ideas in our head about where we could expand. So, yeah, we think
1: you're probably busy marketing these. If it's just the two of you guys, you're probably busy marketing these.
3: Yeah, we are. You know. We're like any business owner, we're doing everything all the time.
2: Congratulations on your awards that you've won as well.
3: Oh, thank you.
0: Forgot to tell me about the awards.
4: So the awards, we've won many awards over the years for every single one of our cocktails. Most recently, we won the San Francisco Ready to Drink competition, which is an international competition evaluating all canned cocktails, or just ready to drink cocktails in cans and in bottles by a panel of international judges. So we won Best in Class for our vodka cocktail, and that one, that was just last year.
1: That's
0: congratulations.
1: Great.
0: All right, go check out Trade 8 canned cocktails and put some in your own fridge. Why not? And I would keep them in order, unlike Becky's, where she just throws them all in the bucket and hopes for the best. When we come back, perfect grilled salmon for your summer supper on Cabo Radio. 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
15: The meeting has officially come to order. Let us all say the pledge. I am a nice shark, not a mindless eating machine. Fish are friends, not food.
16: Except stinking dolphins.
17: Jimmy Mac runs the trawler of his father, who got it passed down from his pa. Three close seasons and the banknote on his shoulder.
18: Bridget, let's have some salmon for supper. Why don't we?
19: I think that's a great idea.
18: Yeah.
19: Becky and I were talking, and I mean, salmon right now is running.
18: Spectacular, yeah.
19: Prices are dropping, you know, because there's more on the market, so it's nice. It's not as expensive, but I just think, I was saying to Becky, I'm like, people don't know how to cook salmon. They're always asking me that. I'm so surprised.
18: Well, maybe, do you know how to cook salmon?
19: Yeah. We chef.
20: Catches it herself, or is that your husband that catches
18: by
20: it?
18: By the way, I'm Tom Douglas. That's Bridget Charters, an instructor here at the Hot Stove, in case you're just listening to this segment. Let's do it. Cook some salmon for us. I said earlier in the show, or maybe that was last week, when I had dinner at Saltoro up on the Greenwood, 143rd in Greenwood, which is kind of like, I have two neighborhood Cheers bars for me. And when I want fancier food and a little more upscale wine, I go to Saltoro. And when I want sports and
19: pub food,
18: I go to the Thirsty Fish at
19: on Holman Road there.
18: Yeah. Anyway, so I was at Saltoro, and they had a wild sockeye salmon, just plain grilled with a little vegetable broth type thing. It was the money.
19: Just simple, tasted like salmon.
18: And it's hard not to overcook sockeye salmon because it's so thin. And it's lots of times outside of this 6-week window, you know, all the Bristol Bay sockeye is frozen first. So then you have to cook it even less.
21: Right.
18: Right. So, but anyway, it was right on the money. So how would you cook a nice fillet of sockeye salmon?
19: Well, I mean, if it's pouring rain out, I take a whole side of sockeye salmon, skin on. It goes onto a sheet pan with a little parchment. And it goes into a 400-degree oven for about 8 minutes. Because those fillets of sockeye are so thin, and they cook really quickly. And I like the taste of salmon, so I just drizzle it with a little extra virgin olive oil and a little salt and pepper.
20: Can you back up a little bit?
19: And it goes. And I use the veggie rub. I love the veggie rub.
18: Which has kind of got a fennel and garlic kind of romance to it.
19: Right. And I, you know, there's another one that I need to submit to you as a new rub, which is, it's kind of a fish blend that I like. I'm modifying it from somebody else, but it's tarragon, parsley, lemon, shallots. Similar to your veggie rub, but more tarragon.
20: So I think since Tom's salmon rub is the number one in the world, I'm not sure he'd be willing to change the recipe.
18: We're actually adding salmon rub in October.
19: Oh, you are?
18: Yeah. I'm changing it. I'm adding a second salmon rub.
19: Just a different, And I just, again, I like the taste of salmon, so for me, simpler is better. But either it's on the grill, that whole side on the grill, or it's that whole side in the oven. But the fish guy is trying to sell you 8 ounces per person of fish.
18: Uh-huh.
19: And the reality is most people eat 5 or 6 ounces per person. Buy a whole fish.
20: Met Market's doing the BOGO. Buy one, get one.
19: Oh, are they?
20: And then can we back up a little bit? You both nodded your heads like you knew it was so obvious. I've never heard of this. Frozen salmon cooks quicker than fresh salmon?
18: In my opinion, I don't know the science behind it, but when you freeze a piece of fish like that, whether it's salmon or halibut or whatever, you expand the cell structure.
20: Mm-hmm.
18: And when it slacks off, when it thaws,
20: it's going
18: to it loses more moisture, which gives you less density, which makes it cook faster.
20: Okay, that makes sense.
18: That's what I think in my head.
20: So for people that are religious about 400 degrees at 8 minutes.
18: Yeah, I don't agree with Bridget even for 1 second on that theory.
19: No?
18: Not where you put it in the oven and it's like, okay, 8 minutes. No, use a thermometer, check it out, and use your instant meat thermometer, and you want to pull that fish at 120 degrees. If it's a whole side, you might even want to go a little bit less because as it rests for 5 minutes, the whole side will hold more heat than, say, an individual piece of fish fillet would hold. You know what I'm saying? When you've got a 3-pound side, it holds the heat longer and will continue to cook longer.
19: Correct.
18: Than when you have a 7-ounce fillet.
19: Well, some recipe books, you know, I went to a girlfriend's house and they cooked the salmon and I'm like, what do you got? And she's like, oh, you know, it's sockeye. And I wandered off, was doing something else. And I come back and they were like, well, the recipe said 20 minutes. And I'm like, for what? Like, what? And it came out and it was white. All the proteins had started cooking out. And
20: too
19: I'm
20: fast.
19: Like, oh, my God.
20: Too much.
19: Yeah. You know, I'm a guest. So you just smile.
18: Yeah.
20: Well, another thing is I think people have a hard time is how to keep the salmon from sticking on the grill. What are the tricks to that?
18: Well, there's a couple of tricks. Do you want to go or you want me to?
19: You go.
18: So number one is you're putting on the too hot of the grill, part of the grill. So you've heard me talk about the heat line, right?
20: Yep.
18: So you when you have a grill all ready to go, you've got your cold to whatever percentage, half of it, mm-hmm. two-thirds of it, whatever it is where your coal side is. And then you have the cool side, which has got virtually no coals or just a smattering of coals.
19: It won't burn the hair off of your arms.
18: Correct. And so if you're going to go that direction, then I come off the heat line. I come, if I'm going right is my hot, left is my cold, I'm kind of working the center of the heat line. Mm-hmm. And I get my grill marks, but if you put them on too hot, it's just going to stick.
20: Okay.
18: You can oil your grill. You can do all sorts of things.
20: Too hot is...
18: It's too hot.
20: Okay.
18: And the other way is if you get a fish grate that has a wider lane on it. Mm-hmm. Say, a lot of the Weber grills, for example, are wire grates. Mm-hmm. Right? They're just that thin. They get hot. They sear right into the flesh, and it's hard to get them to not stick.
20: Okay.
18: Whereas the Palace Kitchen on my wood-fired grill there... I have a flat grate where it's a half inch wide. It's not a wire grate. It's a cast iron grate.
20: So you get those big marks.
18: Well, I get big marks, but I also don't get that thin sear that's going to mm-hmm. stick. So, and again, working the heat line. If it's sticking, you're going too hot.
1: Right. And then the other trick is if you're not going to eat the skin, I recommend just taking a little piece of foil that

0: put on a plank. That's not a hard thing.
1: Yeah, but I mean, sockeye's so economical. Just, you know, you go to Costco and they sell sides of fish. Just cook the whole darn side. And then you've got leftover salmon to make a delicious salmon salad to put on your sandwich. Don't make a tuna fish sandwich. Make a salmon
2: sandwich. I do a whole fillet if I'm cooking for us. But sometimes if I have company and I want to be prettier, I learned this from Joel Gameron, is he portions out each piece. And it just looks
0: kind of... He leaves it in the whole fillet, but he cuts it beforehand.
2: Cuts it before he cooks it.
0: Yeah.
2: And it's just...
1: Oh, so
2: like
1: it's all
2: probably
1: together.
2: Probably like you do in the restaurants, right?
0: We don't cook whole fillets like that. You're talking about cutting it, but leaving it look like a side of salmon.
2: No, just actually portioning it out.
0: Yeah, portions are much better presentation.
2: Yeah, it looks prettier for a group. Yeah. And it just looks nicer on the plate when people are picking.
0: Especially for the fourth person in the line. After you've got a whole side or a whole fish, you're just digging at it. And by the time the last person gets it, it's a disaster.
2: Yeah, it's usually the tail. Yeah.
1: I do what Tom describes, which is I cut the fish all the way through, but I leave it intact.
2: And you leave the skin? So you don't go all the way through the skin.
1: Intact,
2: so then when
1: just
2: you cook
1: zip
2: it, you can
1: through.
2: Just...
1: Right. And so then when people are there at the
0: you get the presentation
1: on the platter, it's beautiful, you know, and you've arranged stuff around it and they're taking portions, you know, which is great. Yeah.
2: I got some work to do, some new things to try today.
0: None of it's a huge challenge. It's just a matter of what you decide to do. So,
1: Well, and I think the most important takeaway is using a thermometer.
2: Yeah.
1: That's the most important. People overcook the heck out of salmon. I just think, like you say, the grill's too hot. That salmon's going to be on there about 4 minutes, but people treat it like chicken.
0: So my suggestion is 120 degrees in the center for that little bit of translucent center when you get done. It'll rest. A 7-ounce fillet of salmon should rest 3 to 5 minutes. You don't want it cold going out, but if it's hot going out, you've overcooked it.
2: Yeah.
0: You know what I mean?
2: Yep.
0: 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Your body is 97.6 or 98.6 degrees, right? It shouldn't be a whole lot more than your body temperature by the time it rests.
2: And then great tips, chefs.
0: Done. 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
3: I'm Tom Brock. Germany has launched a national manhunt for a known Islamist suspected of plowing a minivan into a crowd near a huge pride gathering in Berlin. The attack left one person dead, 29 others hurt. The country's interior minister calling the violence an Islamist terrorist attack. ABC's Brent Clenett is at the foreign desk in London.
4: Ambulances rushing to the scene. Witnesses telling police not all victims were hit by the van. Some were stabbed. Investigators have not shared a possible motive, but say he has ties to local Islamist groups. Berlin's mayor saying this is an attack on our free and cosmopolitan society.
3: Investigators say the suspect was a German citizen with a Lebanese background who had a high number of criminal offenses and had been radicalized by Islamist ideology. Back here at home, a mystery unfolding at the Space Needle. Police say two men who jumped off the Seattle landmark Friday night with parachutes will face trespassing charges if they are ever caught. Police say just before 9 p.m., the men bought tickets, went into a restroom, then ran over and jumped over the safety glass panels. Both reportedly did backflips off the ledge of the needle. It's unclear where the men landed and where they went after completing the stunt. A horrible case of vandalism at a home in Graham. The owner had moved to Oklahoma and was just 2 weeks from closing on a deal to sell the place. But according to the Tacoma News Tribune, last weekend, teens broke in, threw a party, and trashed the house. Nearly every wall inside spray-painted, some with swastikas. Estimated repairs will be $30,000 to $50,000. Police detained 23 juveniles who could face charges. Your Cairo News Radio forecast, cloudy and highs near 72 degrees. Monday through Wednesday, partly cloudy. Temperatures in the mid to upper 70s.
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0: All right, here we go. It's the Hot Stove Society show on Cairo. Taylor's taking pictures for social media. Tom's standing here looking pretty.
1: Bex is eating chocolate.
0: Bex is eating chocolate. Bridget has got a mouthful of chocolate.
2: Oh, my God. It's so good.
0: Very exciting day here at the Hot Stove. 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
3: That's
0: succinct.
3: Yeah.
0: Hopefully you wrote that for yourself.
2: It's fun to see people coming out of that space.
3: Thank you. Yeah.
2: I often drive on 85th, and I'm like, oh, nice. There's like
3: activity. It had been abandoned for about 12 years, mm-hmm. so there was nothing in there except walls. They had taken the plumbing out. They had taken the electricity out. So we had a clean slate, and our whole thing is half chocolate factory, half live music venue / cafe restaurant. So we got to build the whole thing, and the time, you know, we got delayed because trying to build a new place out from scratch is
0: lots of permits.
3: Is permits, nightmares, and anxiety.
0: Yeah.
3: But because of all of our delays, the timing worked out. I had done about a decade at Theo, and I was literally on Indeed getting ready to, like, I need my staff. And then one of my chefs who's here, Andrew, had texted me. He's like, hey, I'm in a meeting. If you want some tea, the company's not going, things are happening. We're all getting let go. Are you doing this chocolate thing? Uh-huh. I was like, yeah. And so when we started, essentially, my entire staff was my former staff at Theo.
2: Oh, so that's perfect.
3: I've talked to all these people about, you know, starting a small business, and the biggest pain is staff. I'm like, nope. All my chocolatiers know how to make chocolate. They know me. I know them. They know each other. No training. Just like, I can go leave the factory for a few hours, and I have zero concern that anything's going to go wrong.
2: Yeah. That's nice.
0: Lovely
2: that is
0: place
2: great.
0: To be.
1: Very fortunate. Yeah. Well, how did you get into chocolate making? What inspired this?
3: I've been doing chocolate for about 15 years now. I used to be a chocolate maker in California at Cho Chocolate. So I worked there initially as a barista in their cafe, and then I have a theater background. So they discovered, like, oh, this guy can talk in front of people. Let's have him give tours. And then, hey, let's teach this guy how to make chocolate so we can go give tastings. So it was like a fun thing to do. Then I moved home, and a good friend worked at Theo and was like, well, if you have 3 years experience, I can get you in the door at Theo. And that's when it went from like a fun thing to support myself while I'm a full-time musician to like, oh, I love this. And this, you know, now I have Cocoa Pods tattooed on my arm, and it's just like,
1: you've married your passions.
3: Oh, yeah. So this is the combo. Yeah. Everything is chocolate and music combined. All of the bars themselves, y'all's are all broken up, but look like vinyl records.
1: Oh, I love
3: when
1: it.
3: You open them up. And then each chocolate bar comes with a music pairing.
1: Of course
3: it does.
1: So
3: when you open it up on the inside, they all have a QR code. You scan that, and it gives you a song to listen to from a Seattle-based musician, all female, queer, or people of color, and it gives you a landing page. You get to find a new song, instructions on how to pair that song with this type of chocolate, and then ways to support that artist.
2: Huh. Neat.
1: So creative.
2: Wow.
3: It's just that when I was at Theo, I did a chocolate bar with Pearl Jam, which was
1: fun.
3: Awesome. And that was the first time I got to meet Stone. Mm. Stone came through and did one of my tours. I also created all the tour programs at Theo. And so I got to see Seattle freak out over their favorite Seattle chocolate company and their favorite Seattle band. And that was kind of the seed of being like, oh, like my two things, chocolate music, work as a combo.
1: Well, we heard about you through one of our summer campers, Laura, and she took a tour at your place.
3: Yeah.
1: And she said, I don't know if you're looking for a great guest, but it was delicious.
3: Thank you.
1: So
0: what makes a great chocolate?
3: Good cocoa beans.
0: Good cocoa beans.
3: You can have a brilliant chocolate maker, fancy machines, poor quality machines, but if you have bad cocoa beans, doesn't matter.
0: Uh-huh.
3: So the amount of work, I'm Colombian, so the vast majority of all of our cacao is all from Colombia, and you know, trying 15, 16 different origins, different farms, different co-ops to find the right flavor you're looking for, that's the most crucial thing. You have to be a good chocolate maker to then turn those quality beans into quality chocolate, but quality beans is number one.
2: And did you pick Colombia because of your family connections, and so it was easier to get back there and do your research? And
3: yeah, not necessarily. So I was born in Colombia, but I was adopted into the States. So my family up here is my adoptive family, and my biological family is in Cali, Colombia. in that region. And so, long story for another podcast, about 10 years ago, I found my biological family. And so I have this newfound connection and passion for Colombia and for Latin heritage and my Latin heritage. So the cocoa industry, Colombia itself has been torn apart by the coca industry. And so I want to be able to try to give back to Colombia and have a connection with my heritage. And there's amazing cacao coming out of that region. And so, you know, we're a pretty small company now. We're 6 employees. We've been around for a little over a year, but hopefully we can grow to the point where we can start trying to influence farmers in that region to leave coca and switch to cacao. Mm-hmm. That's the big...
2: So you're going to focus on Colombia. You're not going to
3: dabble
2: right now, in other...
3: I want to be a Latin company, so we'll maybe dabble with other South American regions, but the primary focus is Colombia. I've always loved Peruvian chocolate. Like, that's just one of my favorite. That the top left one, y'all, on y'all's plate.
2: It's amazing.
3: Is our Peruvian. So we're all Colombian, except I love Peru. And so we have one Peruvian.
1: I love that. How did you take what you learned from your Theo experience and apply it to your current business?
3: Broad answer, what to do and what not to do. A lot of my job at Theo was to work with the public in Seattle, whether it's teaching classes at UW or to elementary schools or going on podcasts. And I got really to know the Seattle chocolate loving scene and having the connection with them. And then as Theo grew, you know, maybe aspirations grew too big and I got to realize, oh, what Seattle loves about their local chocolate company. Seattle takes so much pride in their local chocolate company. I want to help fulfill that. And so learning what Seattleites like, experiences, flavors, that's what I think I really took and have applied to Coco Legato. And then maybe, you know, keeping your eye on the prize, sticking in your lane when it comes to SKUs or flavors. That's maybe what I've learned is, you know, things can go awry.
0: Yeah.
3: As
0: an early investor in Theo, and still I'm an investor in Theo, you take your eye off the prize, and you've got trouble immediately. Yeah.
3: And you lose your values. Like, that's what really drew me to Theo at first is the values of good chocolate making. And I think as things started to grow, I found myself getting told, let's not do that anymore. Let's stop this phrasing. It's like, okay. But that's what makes our chocolate so special. And so value, you know, I think a lot of the values I put in our chocolate are the values that I started with at Theo. And people can see that. If, you know, I became the face of Theo for a while doing social media and stuff. And people want someone to relate to. We did brand research and found out people thought Theo was a person. And so for a while, people thought I was Theo because they saw me on the videos and stuff. So like putting myself out there, like with my story about adoption or my heritage or my history at Theo, some of which good, some of which bad.
1: Authentic truth.
3: Yeah, just being authentic, showing people who you are. And that comes through in the quality of the chocolate, too.
2: Yeah, it's your marketing. How'd you come up with the marketing? Because it's so fun to go to the airport. You're on your way out of town. You grab some local chocolate. And I'm always drawn to your bars because they're so fun.
3: Thank you. It's so there's a company called Endangered Species. And they have each of their chocolate bars on the cover have a different endangered species on the front. But we found that Theo, through some research, people would just go, oh, I like the monkey bar. Oh, that leopard bar is really cool. And didn't necessarily equate it to the flavor. I'm like, all right, we'll try to latch onto the cool part of that. And so each one has a different instrument on the front. Also just being as in, you know, you give someone with hyperactive OCD in charge, put them in charge of design. There's going to be a lot of details. So legato is a musical term.
1: Yep.
3: Coco, legato.
1: And legato means what? Yes.
3: Long, smooth, and flowing without breaks between notes. So if you're reading music and you see staccato notes, those are quick and short. Legato are the long ones. And if you're reading sheet music and you see three notes, they're supposed to be legato. Those are notated by a little swoop under those notes, which is why the L is a little swoop. We have the swoop here. I want to make this feel like you're opening a vinyl record because I love vinyl records. So we have the names of the bars on the side. So if you're looking at them all lined up, it looks like a record shelf. Just
0: I can't read them just like I can't read them in the record store.
1: But this is you in a bar.
3: This is me. Yeah.
0: Yeah, exactly. So you said you were also into theater. What's your favorite show?
3: Recently, I just became obsessed again. There's the new musical, The Outsiders. It's phenomenal. I cried so much.
0: Uh-huh.
3: And then the lights came up and this woman next to me goes, are you by yourself? My dad, she goes, thank you for crying. You gave me the freedom to cry. I'm like, I must have been louder than I thought.
0: Outsiders. Okay, I have to check that out.
3: Yeah, I think they're coming on tour here in the fall.
1: That was a book a long time ago.
3: Yeah, yeah.
1: And a movie. And yep. Yeah. Tom, what about you? What's your favorite theater?
0: Oh, from the perspective of music, I love Rent. I love Rent. Chorus Line.
1: Hamilton.
0: Funny Girl. Hello, Dolly.
1: Hamilton's
0: Hamilton.
1: My, yeah.
0: Yeah.
1: Mm-hmm.
2: Hamilton,
1: yeah.
2: He really starts shouting.
0: Quack, quack, quack. Is there an order people should taste? If you're not an aficionado,
3: yeah.
0: What's the easy entry? And then where do you get to that one that makes you pucker?
3: I flip it. Start with the one that makes you pucker. Because if you go the opposite direction, that first one that makes you pucker is going to be even more intense. So start with the darkest. Ours is 80% from Peru. The trick I always tell people is to let it melt. It's kind of like when you taste whiskey and people tell you to hold the whiskey on your palate longer than you normally would. Alcohol burns away. Then you get the real flavor. Same thing with chocolate. Let it melt. Initially, it's going to be bitter. And then the true flavors start to soak in. So our 80% Peruvian's the darkest, then Colombian, and usually finished with the espresso that we partnered up with Cafe Vita for.
1: Love it.
2: It's delicious. It's so delicious.
3: That's the one I'm most proud of.
0: Is Aaron going to stay and play?
2: I mean, they all...
1: How are your chefy skills, Aaron?
3: This one's the... This,
1: oh, perfect.
3: This is
1: Andrew. Yes.
3: She's an amazing chef.
1: All right. Andrew and Aaron are going to stay for trivia, please.
0: All right, it's time for Food for Thought Tasty Trivia. Coming up next, brought to you by Rub With Love Spice Rubs on Cairo Radio. 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

0: We are back here in the kitchen on Cairo Radio. Aaron Lindstrom has hung out with us for another second. And who's your cohort there?
1: Hello.
2: I'm Andrew.
0: Hi, Andrew. And you're also at Coco Legato.
2: Yeah, I'm one of the chocolatiers at Coco Legato. So oh, perfect. I help make what you guys just enjoyed.
3: And Andrew needs your help because he's not that chefy.
0: All right. Let's
1: make food.
0: Becky, it's time to play Food for Thought Taste Trivia, brought to you by Rub with Love Spice Rubs. We like to grill salmon with our rub. We have the number one selling salmon rub in the world. Should be in your regular meal rotation, I think. What do you think, Bridget?
4: Absolutely, Tom. It's fabulous.
0: If you can get it here at the Wild Salmon Seafood Market down at Fisherman's Terminal, Seattle Fish Guys, or Fresh Fish Seafood Market, or any of your local grocery stores.
3: All right. Aaron and Andrew, have you seen this before? Okay, so how it works is each of you get 5 questions, and the winner gets all the glory. And so we're going to start with Bridget.
0: Okay.
3: Bridget,
0: okay.
3: Number one. In the Indian dish Saag Paneer, what does Saag refer to?
4: Saag refers to spinach.
3: Good job. You're so proud.
4: I love
3: any,
4: that.
3: Any greens, mustard greens, spinach, fenugreek, collards, and more. Good job. Number two. Is tequila a type of mezcal, or is mezcal a type of tequila?
4: Tequila is a type of mezcal.
3: Smarty pants. Good job. Number three. What is the name of this spice? It's pale yellow, intensely pungent, and essential in Indian lentil dishes. It's 10 letters, and it starts with the letter A.
4: Asafoetida?
3: You got it. Asafoetida. Bravo.
0: Wow, pulled that one out of your hat.
3: She looked perplexed, and there it came.
0: Yeah.
3: Number four. When referring to a cartouche in French cooking, what does that mean?
4: Cooked in parchment.
3: Wow, you guys are in trouble. Okay, good job. Final question. What fruit is the most consumed fruit in the world?
4: I think it's a tomato.
3: Nope. Oh, you guys are good. Bananas.
4: Oh.
0: I thought it was mango.
4: Mango? What did you think it was?
0: Mango.
3: Yep. Well, pretty good job. 4 out of 5.
0: Really okay. Good job. I would have been 1 for 5. Oh for five.
3: Those are hard. Ofers. Andrew and Aaron from Cafe Coco Legato. Here we go. Question number one. Recently, Melissa Clark from the New York Times titled an article, "Sorry, Romaine, this ingredient makes the best Caesar salad." What ingredient was she referring to?
4: Oh.
3: It's not kale.
2: I'm going to say anchovies.
3: Excellent try, but it's shredded cabbage. Did you
0: really?
3: See the article?
0: No,
3: she said it holds, you can even make the Caesar salad the day before.
0: Why would you want to do that?
3: Great question.
0: It doesn't get better.
3: No, but it doesn't.
4: Lemon it's like a Caesar slaw.
0: Lemon loses its fragrance. I mean,
3: that's a good point. The flavor will
0: get any better.
3: Well, you can call Melissa and tell her.
0: You know, we haven't had her on the show in quite a while, so it's
4: we
0: time.
4: Have her
0: it's
4: on.
0: Time.
4: Let's have her on.
3: Okay,
0: let's
3: I love it.
0: Find out more about that.
3: True.
0: Seems controversial.
3: Yes, it'd be a good conversation. True or false, brown eggs are more nutritious than white eggs?
2: I'm going to go with true.
3: No, they're just it just depends on the breed of the hen. So, yeah. Wives' tale, I think.
4: Yes.
3: All right, number three. Mezcal's smoky flavor traditionally comes from roasting agave in what? Underground pits or commercial ovens?
1: Say ovens?
3: Underground pits.
1: That are underground?
3: Yeah.
1: Yeah,
0: ovens that are underground. I think he gets
1: God's
0: that
1: oven.
3: Okay, good. I like that recovery.
1: Yeah.
3: All right. Number four, what is the key ingredient in crispy tostones?
2: Plantains.
3: Plantains it is. Good job, Andrew. Number five, Mars recently introduced what banana nut flavor candy? There's a plain and a peanut version of them as
2: M&M's.
3: Well. M&M's it is. 3 out of 5.
1: M&M's.
0: Banana M&M's?
4: Really?
3: Yeah. You'll get a banana question soon, too.
0: I don't, yeah.
3: I didn't believe it. I had to look it up. It was an article in New York Times.
0: Good.
3: Okay. Number one, Tom, what is the white powdery coating on cured salami called?
0: Mold.
3: Mold it is. Or you can also call it bloom.
0: Bloom.
3: Number two, what does pizza al taglio, did I say that right?
4: Al taglio.
3: Al taglio, literally mean? We had the Roma Roma folks on this show.
0: I don't have a clue. And I'm not a cheater like you.
3: It's pizza by the cut, and it's usually rectangular and sold by weight, which I think is a great idea, sell by weight. Okay.
4: So if you go down the Spanish Steps and behind the fountain, kind of over to the right, you go down some of those narrow streets and they have windows, line up, go stand in line. It's one of those pizza places.
0: Yeah,
4: and you just tell them how big.
0: I know.
4: And they put it on
0: a
4: piece of parchment.
3: Yeah.
4: So good.
3: Getting hungry. Number three, what is the name of this spice? It's golden brown, slightly bitter, and tastes a little like maple when toasted. It's 9 letters, and it starts with the letter F.
0: For your eyes only.
3: Fenugreek.
0: Fenugreek.
3: Okay.
0: Greek.
3: What's the name of the traditional sweet and sour sauce in Italian cuisine? It should be called sour and sweet, but it's sweet and sour. Italian. Might make you angry.
4: They do it with fish in Venice.
0: Yeah, I'm trying to think of the name of that.
1: Agrodolce.
0: Agrodolce.
3: Agrodolce it is. All right.
0: Bridget helped me with that one, so
3: thank
0: I only
3: you,
0: get a half a point.
4: Okay, you owe me one, Tom.
3: Here's your final question, and it's a banana question.
0: Ugh.
3: Banana is America's most eaten fruit, and now it's turning up in matcha, protein cold foam, whatever.
0: And M&M's, apparently.
3: Yep, seltzer, canned water, and even M&M's. Some cafe owners say banana might be the next big seasonal flavor trend after what?
0: Matcha.
3: Pumpkin.
0: Pumpkin.
3: All right, Bridget's the winner.
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0: 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Thank you, Team
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5: All right. 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You ever tried shawarma? There's a shawarma joint about 2 blocks from here. I don't know what it is, but I want to try it. Try it out.

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1: ABC News, I'm Chuck Sievertson. An Islamist terrorist attack in Germany is what that nation's interior minister calls it. A van ramming into a crowd at a Pride event in Berlin. The driver getting out and slashing people with a machete. One person killed, 29 others injured, some critically. They're hunting a 21-year-old man with a criminal record and ties to Islamist groups. The New York Times reports that President Trump decided not to escalate attacks on Iran because it could drain defensive weapons in the Mideast. Polls show the war is extremely unpopular in America. Congressman Mike Turner, Ohio Republican.
2: There's bipartisan frustration on Capitol Hill. You're seeing it, you know, Republicans, Democrats that are showing their frustration with how this war is being, this conflict is being prosecuted.
1: Nearly 400,000 people evacuated in France and Spain because of wildfires. More protests in Madison, Wisconsin after a deadly police shooting of a black man caught on cell phone video. This is ABC News. Back safely on Earth, parachuting down in a space capsule in Kazakhstan, a U.S. astronaut and two Russian cosmonauts after their 241-day stint in the International Space Station. Citing concerns about gun violence, Rochester, New York has banned crowds of 10 or more people in public spaces after 11 p.m. without a permit. Reaction in another city in the state, Buffalo.
3: My biggest concern is just how people would go about doing their everyday things. Like some people have like gatherings, like birthday parties and stuff like that.
4: No, it's, you're taking away the freedom of people, you know, just get more cops.
5: I understand the safety issues of things. People want to keep people safe. But at the same time, I thought we had freedom of assembly. I thought we were in America.
1: Welcome to Philly, LeBron. Signs are up around Philadelphia now that LeBron James announced online he's signing with the 76ers. Joe Varden, an NBA reporter for The Athletic.
6: No one's saying how long LeBron knew that it was going to be Philadelphia, but those around him did not know.
1: Chuck Sievertson, ABC News.
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7: I'm Tom Brock. Police are on the hunt for two daredevil parachutists who jumped off the Space Needle Friday night. Just before 9 p.m., police say the men bought tickets, went into a restroom in the Needle, then came out with helmets on. They ran over, jumped over safety glass panels on the north side, then reportedly did backflips off the ledge of the Needle's outer ring. Witnesses caught all this on camera. The ultimate TikTok video, as you can imagine, it's unclear where they landed and where they went after completing the stunt. Dry conditions across the state have prompted red flag watches and warnings. On the Colville Reservation, the Kaiser Canyon fire has burned more than 110,000 acres, but the fire is only 13% contained. People living in the town of Nespelem are under level 3 go-now evacuation orders. The other big fire in our state, the railroad fire near Beverly, Washington, about 10 miles south of Vantage, is now 8,300 acres and just 35% contained. Some low-level crimes in Clark County will no longer be prosecuted because of a shortage of public defenders. The city of Vancouver says 55 cases have already been dismissed. Officers can still make arrests, but offenses like trespassing and vehicle registration violations will now be referred to the city attorney instead of receiving citations. This business owner tells Coin TV he is skeptical.
8: A crime is a crime. I mean, you know, it needs to be prosecuted. It needs to be taken care of. Otherwise, it's mayhem.
7: Your Cairo News Radio forecast, generally cloudy, highs near 72 degrees, overnight lows near 60. I'm Tom Brock, Cairo News Radio.
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2: Hi there, everybody. Peter Greenberg here with another edition of Peter Greenberg Worldwide for this last weekend of July 2026. I hope you're enjoying this last weekend wherever you happen to be. Let me tell you where we happen to be. Get out those maps, boys and girls. 32 degrees, 42 minutes north, 117 degrees, 9 minutes west. We are in San Diego, California, right here on the water at the Marriott Marquis in San Diego. And I hope you know you can always reach me just by emailing me, peter@petergreenberg.com, with your name, phone number, question or problem. We'll solve it right here on the air as we do throughout every single show that we do. So much to talk about. Let's talk about what's going on with airline tickets. It's crazy. We're at the end of the month and we've seen airfares go nowhere but up. You've had the three CEOs of Delta, American, and United, of course, and Southwest. Let's put all four of them in the same bucket. All saying publicly, airfares are not coming down anytime soon. They've got to make up a huge shortfall, about $1 billion each in increased fuel costs for each of those airlines I mentioned. So don't expect airfares to come down, right? Well, not necessarily. Apparently, Americans can't afford a lot of these airfares. They're holding back for August and September. And as a result, a lot of empty space on the planes. In fact, airfares are down 6% in August over where they were last year. That's pretty remarkable considering where airfares are these days. So what does this mean to you? Well, we're seeing some airfare sales. Southwest has a sale now up to 40% off their base fares for both August and part of September. That's unheard of. And what's really unheard of is what's happening in the front of the plane. That's right, you heard me. In first and business class, we're seeing unbelievable prices, and it looks like a typo, but it's not. No, not the base fares. No, I'm talking about booking a coach fare and then being able to upgrade to business or first for hardly any money, just to fill seats and give the airlines a little, you know, generate a little extra revenue. Let me tell you what I'm talking about. The other day I was on a flight, and I got an email from American Airlines the day before I'm flying. Turns out they just didn't send it to me. Yes, I'm a mega million miler, but that's not the point. They sent it to everybody saying, how would you like to upgrade on the flight that I was on for $60? Well, for everybody in the back of the plane, guess what? Why wouldn't they? Right? But wait a minute. What about the people who worked so hard to get those miles, to get the status that earned them, they thought, like first in line to get a complimentary upgrade? Might as well kiss that goodbye. So what they're doing now is they're disenfranchising their most loyal flyers who spend the most money in order to generate additional revenue at the last minute. But here's the crazy thing. They've been doing this now for a while. Both Delta and American are doing it. I'm expecting United to do it any day. But Delta and American are doing it. And here's the wild part. We saw flights the other day where Delta Airlines was auctioning off seats in first for $36. Wow. That's less than they charge you for a bag. And we saw one flight between Atlanta and Korea in Delta One. It's a 15-hour flight. You know what they sold the business class upgrade for to one of the passengers? It's not a typo. $17.34. Now, if you're a mega frequent flyer with Delta, right? Sky miles, you're a diamond medallion. You going to be happy with that? Of course not. But guess what? Airlines are doing it because it's additional revenue any way they can get it. So there's that. But wait, I'm not done yet. Now let's move over to the luxury cruise industry. That's right. We're seeing ships out there with different branding now, right? Ritz-Carlton has a cruise line. Four Seasons has a cruise line. Orient Express has a cruise line. And these are not inexpensive cabins, right? These are ultra-luxury cruise ships where it's not unusual for a cabin to go for $2,000 to $3,000 a night as a floor. And most of them go higher. Well, guess what? We're looking at occupancy levels on ships like the Orient Express at less than 20%. We're seeing maybe 50% on Ritz-Carlton, maybe 50% on Four Seasons. What does that tell you? They're going to reach a point in the not-too-distant future where they're going to do the unthinkable in terms of luxury travel. They're going to start discounting. So be prepared to jump on that. Be prepared to jump on that. Now, if you go to my website with the imaginative name petergreenberg.com, you're going to see me give a shout-out to the airport in Rome, Fiumicino, FCO. Why? Because think about this. Airports or airlines are fighting over themselves to, you know, welcome upscale passengers, get you memberships in lounges, places to relax inside the airport while your flight is delayed or canceled. You know the drill. But once you land at an airport, they don't care about you, right? You go to the, you know, the refugee center known as baggage claim to get your bag, which if never is on time, never comes out within the 20 minutes of guaranteed, unless you're in Asia. And there's no place to sit. Nowhere. No place to even lean. No electrical outlets to charge your phone, which got dry on the plane. Well, you got to hand it to Rome. They figured it out. You know what they have in baggage claim at every carousel? Long, long, long benches with built-in electrical outlets, USB plugs, and chargers for anybody who's waiting for their bags. At least they're acknowledging you're going to be waiting for your bags, right? I mean, you got to say thank you to those guys simply because they thought about you for a change, right? So take a look at that. And one more thing, and we have a picture of that on our website as well. They've just done a revamp of all the coach sections of all the Emirates planes. And the first sections are out. They're flying. You got to take a look at what they've done to the coach seat, the regular coach seat. And you got to thank them. No longer do you have to bring your expensive neck pillow or other gear to try to, you know, contort yourself into that seat and relax. Wait till you see how they've designed the seat. You pull it out from the top, and out comes from the seat a beautiful, soft, but sturdy neck pillow. And remember, Emirates flights aren't short. Minimum of 10 hours, sometimes 18. And I have to tell you, they did something smart. You got to see how this thing works. And, you know, we've seen some airlines come up with a new different dimension in sort of like legroom or cuddle class on Air New Zealand. But for single travelers, this headrest, this built-in headrest that pops out laterally and on either side, what a design innovation and something well worth your weight in gold. Now, stay tuned because when we come back, more from the Marriott Marquis here in San Diego. And in our second hour, we're going to commemorate the 70th anniversary of one of the most notorious disasters at sea with some pretty remarkable stories. And many of you may be old enough to remember the Andrea Doria. We'll be back with that story in our second hour, but more from the Marriott Marquis right here in San Diego right after this.
0: Your flight might be late, but we're right on time. Peter Greenberg Worldwide will be right back.
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2: 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My next guest I've wanted to meet for a long time because, let's be honest, I grew up watching him. Number six for the San Diego Chargers. He was the kicker. His name, of course, Ralph Benerski. But Ralph Benerski, your history with the football team, it parallels your medical history as well. And, of course, what you're doing now, a far cry from what you thought you're going to be doing. You're now the chairman of the San Diego Zoo Wildlife Alliance Board of Trustees, because you can't come to San Diego without going to the San Diego Zoo. And, of course, not only did I grow up with you, I grew up with Joan Embry.
13: Perfect.
2: On the
13: yeah.
2: Tonight Show. Every other week she was there with an animal I'd never seen before. And if it wasn't urinating on Johnny's head, it was doing something else. But we'll get to that later. First, in the interest of full disclosure and transparency, your medical history actually, in many cases, parallels my father's medical history.
13: We talked about this prior to. It's amazing to me how often I hear that story, Peter. Your dad was a physician. So was mine. My dad was recruited out here when I was 15. In 1970 to help start the medical school at UCSD. And part of the attraction for him was the influx of really bright physicians to form this medical school, but also the proximity to the zoo. He was a curious man. He'd started to look at the genetics of different species, talks himself onto a research committee at the zoo there, basically challenges the zoo director. He says, you know, if you're managing a diminishing asset. In 30 years, this place is extinct. And he goes, what do you mean? Well, these animals are assets of the communities where they're from. If you don't apply science to how to breed them, feed them, take care of the health, when they die, you're not going to be able to go to the wild to replace them. So the zoo director at the time, recognizing this, said, what would you do? And Dad, you need to start a research center. And so he did. He started the Center for Reproduction of Endangered Species, which led to an extraordinary life for him. I was a zoology major in college, never thought I'd play sports professionally. It was always something for fun that Dad made sure it was for fun because he was all about education. I worked at the zoo here in the summers when I was in college. When I played football, my dad was horrified that I was going to play football. I was like, get a real job.
2: How could you?
13: Do something with your life. But I started a program, actually the first of its kind, with my agent at the time, Lee Steinberg.
2: Oh, of course, the legendary Lee Steinberg.
13: The legend. I was his second player. I was nobody, literally second to last player drafted. But a program called Kicks for Critters. For every field goal I kicked, I donated money to the research center and got the community to do that. And although my identity was really around me as an athlete, it was not who I was. It was a 10-year interesting experience in my life. And of course, as you mentioned, my illness is what really changed
2: me. Well, let's talk about that too, because my father at the age of 17 was not expected to live. He was afflicted with a disease that had no cure then and has no cure now. You could manage it, maybe. It was called ileitis. And there was an operation that they tried, and everybody who went to did the operation, they never survived the operation. They died. Then they came up with a new operation. They asked if my dad wanted to do it. He didn't have much of a choice. He said he'd try, and at the age of 17, they operated on him, and he lived and was in remission for about 40 years. The second person who tried that operation who also lived, Dwight Eisenhower.
13: Right, exactly.
2: Right? But yeah. Your situation, explain what was going on with you.
13: Well, so ileitis is a term for inflammation of the small bowel, the ileum, and it's got two names now. There are two diseases, Crohn's disease and ulcerative colitis. Ulcerative colitis is restricted to the colon. Crohn's disease can be anywhere in the digestive tract, but usually in the small bowel. And I was diagnosed in my second season. I'd had some success.
2: Second season with the Chargers.
13: With the Chargers, yeah. So I was 23. I had some success. Our team was beloved in this community, as you remember. So to have a chance to play here in my hometown on a team that was getting really good with iconic names like, you know, Dan Fouts and Kellen Winslow, Charlie Joyner, Wes Chandler was a dream I never had, but I was just enjoying when I suddenly get the disease. But if you think about it, you know, I'm a kicker. I'm not really a football player. But the real players are getting concussed and tearing knees and shoulders.
2: No, you're a football player who avoided getting hurt.
13: But for all intents and purposes, I had, you know, diarrhea, bloody diarrhea, and a stomach ache. So I kept playing, got weaker and weaker, sicker and sicker. But there's only one kicker. And I loved what I was doing, and the team was good, and we're scoring a lot. But literally by the last month of the season, I was playing the game on Sunday. Sunday night, they'd take me to the hospital, put a central IV line in my neck. I'd be fed all week intravenously. They would take it out Saturday night. I'd spend the night with the team, play the game on Sunday, and then back in the hospital Sunday night. So just trying to get to the end of the season. And did, if you look at my 10 years of statistics, it was arguably one of the best years of my career. Tried to come back and play my third season, and four games into a collapse on a team plane, landed the plane, took me to the hospital, and I had the first of two surgeries. And the second one, I woke up wearing two ostomy bags. I'd lost 65 pounds. I'm 120 pounds.
2: And you were not expected to live.
13: I wasn't supposed to live in the same hospital my dad was working. And the short story that's amazing is I was allowed to live. I had a near-death experience with the Lord, survived that night, spent 2 months in the hospital, 6 weeks in the ICU, and then remarkably, my
2: body... You came back to play.
13: My body recovered, and I was given a second chance to play wearing two ostomy bags and played seven more seasons.
2: Unreal.
13: And that's really where my life changed, Peter. And since you brought it up, I'll share the story. So when I returned to play, nobody was ever talking about ostomy surgeries. And frankly, I didn't want to because I was single at the time and it's just not a great calling card. But when we would play away games that first year back, particularly, the local sports writer would write about what this guy went through. And wherever those articles appeared, patients would read them, and I would come back the next week, and there'd be 50 letters in my locker, all the same. You know, Rolf Benerska completely misspelled, simply San Diego Chargers, and the letters were all the same. Dear Rolf, how can you play football with an ostomy? I'm trying to go to school, be a dad, go to work. And I remember thinking, I have to do something about this. So tried to write them back and pretty soon couldn't, and then started a program called Great Comebacks where we shared stories of people who got to do everything they did prior to their surgery, which was foreign because nobody talked about it back then. There was no internet. There's no social media. Although there are 130...
2: There was no community.
13: There were 130,000 ostomies done a year. Everybody had to go through it alone, like your dad would have.
2: Yeah.
13: And so we built this program. We gave hope to patients, and it transformed the recognition, although it's still difficult. It's a stigmatized surgery, and people don't realize, you know, when you have the disease, your world shrinks. Like your dad, we were talking offset here. You don't go to the movie because you got to know where the bathroom is. You don't go to ball games.
2: My dad didn't travel.
13: No. Your world shrinks because you have to manage these difficult circumstances. With an ostomy now, you can literally do anything. Traveling, you know, you go through the TSA and you give them a card and say you have an ostomy, and, you know, it shows up if you have to get examined, but they let you through, and the world is open again to anybody that has a surgery.
2: And you're traveling.
13: Doing everything. Just the most grateful person you'll ever meet, Peter.
2: And now, you'll come full circle to the zoo.
13: To the zoo. So, I was a zoology major. This was a passion of mine. I love the science of it.
2: By the way, the San Diego Zoo is not just some theme park. The San Diego Zoo is a living, breathing laboratory.
13: That's
2: a living,
13: right.
2: breathing opportunity for you to get involved.
13: That's right.
2: And in the middle of how many acres? I mean, it's big.
13: It's big. We have two parks. We have the zoo downtown in Balboa Park, and then we have a safari park 35 miles away, which is even, you know, larger, more expansive. Animals get to run together. But what's so humbling for me, really, is my dad started the research center there and was the first to really apply science. He says we artificially delineated between veterinary medicine and human medicine. It's science.

0: treat disease differently, breed animals. The pandas, for you know, 20-something years ago, we got the pandas because the Chinese recognized they were going extinct in China.
1: And I remember coming down here. I was invited to come down and see pandas in San Diego. What a wild experience that was. We're talking to Ralph Benerska, the former star kicker. I can call you that, can I? Of the San Diego Chargers and the newly elected chairman of the San Diego Zoo Wildlife Alliance Board of Trustees. More with me and Ralph when we come back to San Diego right after this.
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6: I'm Tom Brock. President Trump met with his top advisors at the White House Friday to discuss options in Iran, including the possibility of significantly expanding military action. ABC's Matt Rivers in Amman, Jordan, says the odds of de-escalation seem low.
7: What President Trump said, of course, over the last couple of days, threatening more increased massive military strikes, as he called it. We know that he met with top military advisors on Friday to discuss his options when it comes to Iran. And we know that a intensification of the American military campaign ongoing in Iran is very much on the table at this point.
6: Here at home, we are learning more about that Kenmore Air float plane that went down in a fiery crash in the San Juans Thursday. The Seattle Times reporting more than a dozen civilian recreational boaters quickly made it to the crash site to save the 11 people on board. A flotilla of boats tied together. Those on board started performing first aid, bandaging passengers with injured heads and limbs, and also handing out blankets before emergency medics and first responders got there. The National Weather Service says there were thunderstorms in the area at the time with 12 to 20 mile an hour gusts. Nobody killed in the crash. Two passengers remain in satisfactory condition. Video posted on X shows two men who apparently parachuted off the Space Needle Friday. It shows the two men climbing over the glass panel barrier at the top of Seattle's best known landmark, then jumping off the outer ring to the stunned amazement of onlookers. It's unclear where they landed or who they are. We've reached out to the Seattle Police Department and the Space Needle's owners for comment, but have not heard anything back. Your Cairo News Radio forecast, Sunday cloudy with a few sprinkles possible, highs near 70 degrees.
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0: just played with complete abandon, and you could see the joy of playing the game in his eyes.
1: There goes Joey. The pitch swung on and Nelson deep to right field. The Mariners have done it. Fly away. Junior with a two-run home run. The Mariners win it 9-7. My, oh, my.
2: Greatest player I've ever seen. Period. Exclamation point. End of conversation.
3: Father and son taking the field for the first time. Ken Griffey Sr. trotting out to left field. Ken Griffey Jr. trotting out to center field.
4: And again, the 0-2 pitch to Griffey, swinging a high fly ball deep into left center field. White back to the wall. He tracked to the wall. Goodbye, baseball. Ken Griffey Sr.
5: He hit his. He touched home plate, and he said, "That's how you do it, son." And then I got 3-0. They gave me the green light. And, you know, as a young hitter, 20 years old, you really don't get the green light.
4: Here's the pitch on the way, swinging a fly ball deep in the left field. Way back, going back. Goodbye, baseball. They do it. The Griffies with back-to-back home runs. And the story continues to get better and better and better.
5: And I couldn't wait to get to the dugout. And he made sure I shook everybody's hand before I shook his. And, yeah. And then we sat down next to each other. He said, he hit me on the leg and said, "You know what we did? Yeah, we went back-to-back home runs."
6: Ken Griffey Jr., athlete.
7: Hey, Nick, finish. This is a Griffey for President commercial. You know he's running for president, right?
1: Swung on and belted. Deep to right. Junior has hit number 100.
8: And the 2-2 pitch to Junior. Swung on and belted. Deep to right field. Back is O'Leary to the track. Fly away, number 200.
9: Fastball that time belted deep to right field. Number 400 is on its way. There it goes.
10: Hey, get it here, Junior.
8: And all eyes are on this young man right now as he stands in. Griffey 0-2 tonight. And the first pitch from Banks is welcome. There it goes. See you later. Upper deck. Griffey has tied the major league record. Holy cow, the kid has done it. In eight consecutive games.
11: There's nothing he couldn't do on a baseball field, and he did it so gracefully. A wonderful hitter that could hit for average, he could hit for power, he could drive in runs, he could steal a base, he could score from first on a double. Good RBI guy. And then at the same time, you put him out there defensively, and he was as good a center fielder as there was in baseball. He could go from left center to right center. He made a few plays out here that I still can't fathom how he made it.
3: Slider swung on and a high fly ball hit into deep left center field. Back goes Griffey. He's back to the wall. Makes the leap, and does he make the catch? He does! My, oh my, another Griffey piece of magic as Ken Griffey Jr. takes a home run away from Jesse Barfield.
12: That swing, that sweet, smooth swing.
2: Played the game with the joy of a little leaguer. You know, he always had that infectious smile on his face.
13: Everybody's wearing a backwards hat. It didn't just come from anywhere. I mean, it came from Ken Griffey Jr. doing it in the All-Star games and home run derbies.
14: Oh, holy cow. That's 4.5. That may have hit the warehouse, and they announced it did.
15: It's really exciting. You know, it was Ken Griffey Jr. who actually initiated wearing a player wearing number 42 on Jackie Robinson Day, and now they all do. And we love it. My family loves it. It's a great honor to my father.
5: You have certain guys who have changed the world, and he was one of them. You know, you look at the draft and where kids are coming from, and you know, free agency from all over the world to get opportunity to play baseball. And that would have never happened if he wouldn't have been as strong as he was to not fight and do the things that were necessary for everybody to basically reap the benefits of what he did.
16: Everything became very natural for him. His swing, his running, his ability to run and catch a ball and throw. It's why, I guess, a long time ago when we played together in Seattle, he was on the cover of Sports Illustrated. It was the natural.
17: And this is the final curtain call at the King Dome for the Mariners. From the stretch, Garcia's 1-0 pitch is swung on and hit well to center field. Griffey going back. He's at the track. He leaps, and he makes the catch! Holy cow, he got it! Oh, my! He got it! He took a home run away from Gonzalez. And side retired. One of the better catches by Griffey.
18: Perfect.
19: Here's the pitch on the way to Junior, swinging a drive deep to right field down the line. There it goes. Goodbye, baseball. He did it. Holy smoke, Ken Griffey Jr. with a three-run homer. Mariners take the lead. 3-2 over the Rangers, number 377 for Junior. And there go the flash bulbs.
18: The fans hoping to catch a little bit of the old-time religion right here, baby. With Junior stepping up to the plate, here comes the stretch. And the pitch to Junior on the way. Swing and a fly ball into deep right center field. That baby is going to be fly away. The old-time religion lives. Junior does it. A two-run home run. And we are tied at 3-3. My, oh, my. Magic is back at least for a night.
20: Junior right down on the knob of the bat, waving that black beauty right out toward Pavlik. Has it cocked, and Pavlik is set. The pitch on the way to Ken Griffey Jr., and it's swung on Ed Belton! Deep to right field! Get out the ride, Brett Grandma! It is grand salami time! I don't believe it! One swing of the bat, the first pitch, and Ken Griffey Jr. has given the Mariners a 6-2 lead over the Texas Rangers.
21: The 2-2 pitch to Ken Griffey Jr. now from Dennis Cook. Here it comes, and it swung on and lined off the glove of the third baseman Ortiz. Here comes Strange. The Mariners win it 5-4. My, oh my! The Mariners are one game back of the California Angels.
20: And the 0-1 pitch on the way to Edgar Martinez. Swung on and lined up.
22: 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Coming up next, we're going to catch up with Mariners reliever Edward Brizardo when we come back right after this.
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0: My first year in high school, my favorite sport was football. I did not like baseball. My counselor, Mrs. Wilkinson, bribed me into playing baseball. She would pay me a quarter every time I would get a hit, a run score, or stole a base. After my first 10 games, I had 30 hits, 25 run score, and 33 steals. Not bad money for a kid in high school.
22: Welcome back to Trident Talk. Every time we have a show on Hall of Fame Sunday, we come back with some of great moments from the Hall of Fame speeches. That is one of my all-time favorites, that story from Ricky Henderson about being a kid and how he got hooked into baseball. It's a classic. We had a chance to catch up, Aaron and I, with Edward Bizzardo. Here's our conversation with the Mariners reliever.
1: Edward, it's wild to think about your journey with the Mariners. We can remember back to when you came over from Baltimore and you were a very young and inexperienced reliever. And now here you are, one of the key leverage arms for the Mariners, not just this year, but for some time at this point. You really have blossomed as a reliever with the Mariners to one of the best in the American League.
4: Yeah, that's what I told to everybody, like the opportunity, why they give you last year. In 23, when I arrived here, you know, I don't have, I still with auction, and they sometimes send me down. And then 25 last year, I don't have any auction. They give you the opportunity. I got by day, good day, but that opportunity, why they give you to me, like, my confidence was up. I start to throwing. Like every game, that give you the confidence to start to throwing good game. Like I feel part of the team, and that helped me a lot to be with the team.
1: You do throw every game.
22: Yeah. What enables you to bounce back so quickly? You pitch a lot. You can pitch multiples. You can pitch back to back. You can pitch three in a row.
4: Yeah.
22: What makes that possible?
4: Last year was like I threw 2 days. Then one day, but this year it's a little bit different. They use me more in the seventh inning, just for one inning to like stay fresh for the other for the next day. And that role from this year is like amazing because it's a new role for me. Like give you the opportunity to the A to be the setup sometime for Munoz. That inspired me to continue working and try to be here for a long time.
1: Edward Bizzardo, Mariners reliever, is our guest. You've changed a little bit about how you're using some of your pitches this year. A lot more two-seamers, barely any four-seamers. What brought that change on for you?
4: Yeah, well, last year when I find my sinker, I started to use more because I got the control to throw inside, outside, sometimes elevate with my sinker. That helped me a lot, too. And that's what I changed. I just throw my four-seamer to warm up, and then I start to work it out with my two best pitches. I try to do the inning so quick. That's what I don't try to change. Sometimes I don't throw my splitter because I got it comfortable. My sink and my slider is my best one. I try to compete with those pitchers.
1: When I see that you throw a splitter, I can't ever remember you throwing a splitter.
4: Yes.
1: But it says that you throw a splitter.
4: Sometimes they put a sinker, they know it's a splitter sometimes because the velocity stay like really close with my sinker, and then put sinker, but it's a splitter sometimes.
22: So basically, when you're just pitching one inning, you just want to throw your best two pitches. That's
4: yeah, I try to do my best, you know, try to be quick because here, like that's what I told with you, like every day they want to use me. I try to be in the game every day too because sometimes, like for my number, help me, like try to get holds. That's what I try to do for this year.
1: Who's the fastest to get hot in the bullpen, and where do you rank with that?
4: Probably Espire. Sometimes throw just and then come to the game ready to compete. I'm getting equipped too because we start to like move around in the fourth inning to be ready for something happen. We throw weighted balls and everything to be ready for. They sometimes call with 2 hours, you go in, you know, you need to be ready for that too.
22: Do you go through the same routine, getting ready every day if you're available?
4: Yeah, if I gonna be available, I do my routine. Doesn't matter if sometimes emergency, I do my staff. Sometimes don't throw the weight ball. If I gonna be emergency for that day, I don't throw my weight ball, just waiting for they call saying something like if I going to the game or not. But like most of the time I get it ready to be in the game. Doesn't matter if it's a close game, like open game, doesn't matter. I be ready to if they call I gonna be there for everybody.
1: You have been really one of the game's best relievers this year in terms of stranding inherited runners. It's been a remarkable strength of yours. What kind of pressure do you feel when you take the mound with another reliever's runners that are now your problem to deal with and that you don't want to score? What does that feel like for you?
4: No, like I don't put any pressure. I don't think too much when I come to the game. I just try to get out. That's the most important every time. Like it's a... Doesn't matter if some of the time I feel pressure when the starter give you like stay couple men on base. I try to help the starter because they sometimes really good you like 6 innings, no runs, and they leaving couple men on base. I try to. That's what I my pressure sometimes. Like try to help my team to those runners don't coming in, but most of the time when I come like for my inning, I don't feel any pressure. Don't think too much. Just try to do my best and compete.
1: In this very building, some special memories for you.
4: Yeah.
1: We are in Miami, home of the Marlins. You and Team Venezuela won the WBC right here. Take us back. What was that night like for you?
4: Yeah, we are. Yesterday, I got like everybody was asking me about that. Like that was the same place where we celebrate, same spot. Like we was visiting that in that moment, and for me it was really cool to be here with the Venezuelan team, represent my country, and I feel happy. Like everybody's remember that because we was waiting for that moment. Like try to win the WBC, and we give you that to my country this year, and that feel amazing.
22: And just like the Mariners, you were a big part of the WBC run. You're pitching a lot out of the bullpen. When you think back to what you accomplished during the run, what do you think about?
4: It's amazing. They give Mariners give you the opportunity to be the WBC, and I feel like that moment for me is gonna be like the best one. I feel like I was in the playoffs when I played in the WBC because it's amazing. The people from my country to the other country was so loud, like yelling everybody, and that's what you feel in the postseason too. Like everybody's yelling you, everybody's like feeling a good moment, and that's what that moment feel like that. Like I was again in the WBC. I feel like it was a postseason again.
22: You mentioned pitching in the postseason. What is different about pitching in the playoffs?
4: Playoffs, the energy for everybody, the energy. Like, you feel tired for the all season, but that moment, your energy, your ego, everything is going up because, you want to be in the World Series.
22: I think the hardest thing about your job and any reliever is there's going to be times where you give up runs, and especially in your role, it's usually a close game. How do you get over times where you give up a couple of runs and maybe the other team takes the lead or that sort of thing? How do you get past that?
4: You don't think too much. You in that moment you feel mad 100%. But most of the time you just pass the page and you got another opportunity to compete the next day.
1: You got to know that you're the Lizard King.
4: Yeah.
1: Yeah, that's the key. No big deal, man.
4: Yeah, you feel mad. It's 100% you're going to be mad sometime when, I don't want to bluff say game. You know, I competed to try to get out, and sometimes you feel good, sometimes you feel bad, but sometimes you feel bad and then come to the game, make the inning, and sometimes you feel really good, today is my day, and you give you a couple runs. That is the game. You don't know what is going to happen. You're just going to compete every day and try to do the best what you can.
22: Hey, Jose Ferrer has been an addition to the bullpen this year. What have you seen from him up close?
4: He's like me. He's always ready to pitch one time, to die, three times, doesn't matter. He tried to be fresh, like try to help the team. And that's what I saw every day. Like when I ask you, because we ask you, like everybody, how you feel to see if everybody is good. And he always like me, how you feel? I feel ready. I just want to go and pitch and try to do my best.
22: Is that always your answer? I feel ready?
4: Yeah, I feel ready. Like, that's what I told to Trent. If you want to give you a day, just tell me. But, like, I don't go to the pitching coach to say, like, hey, I need a day. Or if I feel so sore or so bad, I talk to the pitching coach, hey, I need a day today. But most of the time, I'm ready to go and compete.
1: That hasn't happened yet.
4: Yeah.
1: Edward, yeah. This is wonderful, man. Thank you so much for the time. Yeah. It's great catching up with
4: you. Always, yeah.
22: Edward Bizzardo, brought to you by our friends at Jack's Grill. 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We'll come back. We'll have a conversation with Scott Hunter about the draft that just happened for the Mariners. We'll do that right after this.
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11: Ever since second grade, when Mrs. Rosser asked everybody in class what they wanted to be, and I said, I want to be a Major League Baseball player, and they laughed. And in the eighth grade, Francis Tate asked her class what he wanted to be, and I said, I want to be a Major League Baseball player, and they laughed again. I was only 5'2", had size 11 and a half feet, same hand and the same size head. So you might understand that Barnum and Bailey at that time were the only people interested in scouting me.
22: That is from the Hall of Fame speech from one of the all-time greats, Johnny Bench. Very funny. Aaron and I had a chance to catch up with Scott Hunter, who runs the draft for the Mariners. Here's our conversation with Scott.
1: Scott, it is always a real treat to catch up with you. This is the end of the busiest time of the year for you. Do you feel like you can kind of decompress a little bit now that the draft is over, all the picks are in, people have signed? How does it feel right now?
27: Yeah, it's been kind of crazy last 6 weeks or so, and especially the last week after finishing the draft, and then head home for a day and a half, then out to minicamp for a day and a half, and then back out here to Seattle to get ace finish. But I'll be able to rest a little bit come tomorrow once Ace is on that plane to Arizona to get rolling.
1: So your first-round draft pick, Ace Reese, a third baseman out of Mississippi State. He was 24th overall, your first-round draft pick. He's here today. He's at the ballpark doing some work on the field, which is always a thrill. Walk us through the full picture of Ace and what made him your guy.
27: Yeah, I mean, obviously we've talked about it a lot over the last month or so. It was kind of a unique draft in regards to the separation of the players. The first three picks in the draft this year were three guys that probably were, consensus were going to go top three, and they did. After that, it was kind of dealer's choice in regards to some teams were, moving money around. Some guys had more love than others for certain players, and they go higher than you think. And every year we've tried to do a pretty good job, and over the 9-10 years we've been together now, we usually can narrow it down to a pocket of players. Say, this is probably the three or four we're going to be looking at. This year we had probably more like 12 or 15 just because of, how wide open it was. And this year we decided to line up the best 10 or 11 players we thought that were in the draft and said, if one of these guys gets to us, we'll take them. And Ace was that guy. And it was kind of an easy decision for us from obviously the track record of success in the SEC, which is a different animal net right now. But, when things like that happen, sometimes it's better to be lucky than good. And we felt like kind of a similar situation. And I see Logan on the TV right now. Logan was supposed to go top five in the draft. And next thing you know, we get him at pick 14. And sometimes those moments, if you're prepared for them, you can seize the moment. And we tried to do that with Ace.
22: It's kind of funny, from the draft last year to the draft this year, it seems like for your planning purposes, it couldn't have been any more different.
27: Yeah. I mean, last year it was a lot easier, to say the least. And I'm glad we were able to pick that high based off the lottery, good fortunes we had, not because we weren't in the playoffs last year. So, it's a different animal. You go in thinking, okay, you can say here are the best five players in the country and you're guaranteed to get, one of our best three as we had last year. So this year, with the way the consensus of this year's draft was more wide open than top heavy, I guess, to say the least, we did have to keep a very open mind in regards to the amount of players we had to see and track during the course of this year.
1: Is the power tool for Ace Reese, is that his main calling card?
27: I think so. I mean, everybody's going to talk about that, but when you dive into what he's done in the SEC, he's a hitter first. And you even watched his BP today, and he's driving balls to the opposite gap. And we were joking around with him saying, "Hey, you can let it eat." He goes, "I let it eat in the game." And I'm like, it was kind of a mature take on what he does. And he goes, "I hit home runs in the game. This is how I get ready." And he was very mature about it. But when you look at his track record in the SEC this year, it was more hitter that hit for power. I mean, he hit lefties better than he did righties. And that's really hard to do at any level. But as we've talked about in our draft room, college baseball has really changed over the last few years. And the SEC, you are seeing every night someone coming in from the bullpen or even a midweek starter throwing mid to upper 90s with real action, real sliders. It's an advanced league with, a lot of older, more mature players. But the pure stuff that those kids are seeing on a night-in, night-out basis really made us comfortable to say, Ace is doing something a little different. He's doing it at that level, and he's not only doing it versus right-handers and left-handers, he's doing it with power and using the whole field. So it was kind of a complete hitter, we thought.
22: Talking to both Ace and then Cade Anderson last year, both gushed about what playing in the SEC has meant for them in terms of getting ready for pro ball. And I could imagine, as you look at both of them as players coming into a draft, that has to give you a little more security about the competition they face, kind of knowing what players they are and kind of projecting that out. Is that a fair way to look at it?
27: Very fair assessment. I mean, we've done really well. I mean, look at our roster now. We've done really well with the mid-majors. I mean,
22: yeah.
27: Logan was a mid-major. George was a mid-major. Brian Wu. I mean, not everybody has to come out of the SEC or a major college program, but I've been a big believer over the years, they come from everywhere, but when it's even and you can track two players that you like just as much, the comfort of knowing what they did at that level makes it a lot easier to make the decision because they have the track record of success. They played in environments that probably mimic some of, the playoff atmospheres we see here at the big league level. Probably not the extreme with the amount of fans in the stands, but the intensity and I don't want to say cutthroatness of it, but college baseball is unforgiving right now, especially at the major universities.
1: So it was a very college-heavy draft for the Mariners this year. Did that just kind of happen? Was that by design? Yeah. Walk us through it.
27: No, I mean, I don't want to say anything's ever by design, because we go in every draft, you know, saying we're just going to be prepared, take what the draft gives us. And we did try to make some moves in parts of the draft, and, you know, without, you know, the extra pick and the extra bonus pool money. And with a draft that we felt there was only a handful of high school kids that were either going to be in our mix with our first pick, or that we would try to pay with our second pick, we decided, like, if we don't get the exact player we want, we weren't going to chase anything and just make bad decisions when you just try to chase something that may not be there. So once, you know, we tried to make a few moves, I mean, Ace obviously fell to us. We jumped on that, tried to do some different things in the second and third round. But when they weren't there, we just went, hey, this might be the year that we just take what the board gives us. And it turned out to be major college hitters, which is kind of unique. The pitching guys are a little upset with me right now because it was the first that we didn't take a lot of arms or a high school hitter. So I think it's good for us and our group to obviously continue to build what our hitting portfolio, so to speak, is, and taking college, mature college hitters that have track records of success can only help our organization, you know, throughout.
22: You did take a pitcher in the third round. It was really fun. Joel Pinheiro was here the other day, yeah, whose son happened to be in Cincinnati's bullpen this past season. So he happened to see Nathan Taylor quite a bit over the last season, and he talked about the slider that he's seen from Taylor. He was super impressed and super happy that the Mariners ended up with Taylor. Tell us about the pick from Cincinnati.
27: Yeah, I mean, when we looked up on the board this year, like, I mean, it was kind of wild, like, where guys were going, where we expected them to go, and then some were going higher, two rounds higher than in most years, some were going later. And then when you looked up in the third round, we already had two obviously mature, you know, advanced college hitters. We looked up and said, man, that pitching board's getting pretty thin. Is there anybody we really believe in that's a starting pitcher at the major league level? And Nathan Taylor's name kept coming up. I got to see him real late versus a couple of the better hitters in the country at Texas Tech, and he pitched out of his mind. I guess he was the single season strikeout leader in at Cincinnati, has a career, you know, track record of taking the ball, eating innings, missing bats. And it's kind of a simple formula we've used over the years with pitching. It's that, do they throw strikes and do they miss bats? And this is what he's done for 3 years. So those are kind of like simple decisions or easy decisions for us when they kind of just fall in line with some of our values.
1: Scott Hunter is our guest. He oversees the Mariners draft year after year. All right, you mentioned that you saw Nathan Taylor pitch for Cincinnati. I would have to imagine that in your line of work, one of the hardest things is, do you catch a guy on his best day? Do you catch him on his worst day? Do you catch him somewhere in between? And not trying to make too much of the time that you or someone like you sees him in person. How do you balance that?
27: Yeah, I'm very fortunate. I mean, I have a great staff. We've been together for 10 years, most of us now, and I think comes down to the trust we have in the room, but also the three senior cross-checkers I have, Devitt Moore, Jesse Capelish, and then Mark Loomis, who's been here longer than anybody, might have a statue out here, you know, next to Edgar and Ichiro. I can lean on those guys that when I don't see it and they do, I mean, we have a mutual respect for each other that we trust that, hey, I might have caught him on a bad day, because they call me the Grim Reaper sometimes, because especially going in to see hitters, I've seen some of the kids like have their worst days of their careers, and I'm walking out of there going, are we sure we're on the right player? And then when we sit down and talk through it, I mean, we have a lot of trust, not only in the scouting ranks when we're in the field and talking about the players from a physical level and talent level, but in our room when we get there, the analysts, our PD group, our high performance group, everybody weighs in on a player. And when you can build trust in a system and a process that allows you to make good decisions, you just kind of lean into it. So it's not always about what I see. It's about like what our group understands about the player and how we kind of put the player back together in regards to every area of our evaluation process.
22: You look at the Mariners' current roster, and so much of it is homegrown through the draft. You look at the middle infield right now with Colton Cole, and of course we talked about the pitching as well with the rotation. If somebody asked you, why are the Mariners so good at drafting right now, what would you say?
27: Wow, that's hard. We were down in the team store with Ace, and a fan just grabbed me and just said, man, this is, the Mariners are my life, and I've been here since, you know, watching them since 95. Whatever you guys are doing, keep doing it. And because it's fun to see how you guys just keep getting these homegrown guys. And, you know, I've said the word trust a lot, but I also think it's, you know, alignment. I mean, we have a very clear message from Jerry and Justin on like what our organizational values are. And then with the way we align with our player development and are open to other people's opinions, the old days scouts, including myself, when I first signed, if I didn't see a player player good and didn't believe in it, he'd walk out and say, I don't care what anybody else thinks. He's not any good. Now we go into that draft room and someone that might not have a stopwatch or, you know, a radar gun might say, wait, we need to revisit this one. And that could be one of our analysts. It could be one of our PD group. It could be, you know, one of our high performance guys. I know Trent Blank and Ed Paparella, our hitting coordinator, like they weigh in on some of these things. And anytime you can, someone can raise their hand and say, hey, man, I see this a little different. It makes us stop and talk through the player. And I think that's what's special about our group. We don't get locked into any one thing, and we're very open to each other's opinion. And then at the end of the day, we try to make the best informed decision we can.
22: In this era of data, is drafting easier or harder now?
27: Well, it's harder. You know, we've talked about it each year. Every year, our main board, like, you know, we line up, you know, 120 names, and, you know, there's 15 names per column. You usually get one pick out of every 15 names. And now, I mean, we're getting two picks out of our first, like, four columns of players. It's so condensed with the amount of information, and everybody in the game, and no matter what organization you're with, we're all using the same stuff. The TrackMan, the spin rates, the scouting reports. We have all that underlying data, and we've really challenged our scouts that aren't in front of the computer, that are in the field. Tell us something that's not in our computers, not that we can't track. Tell us about the person. Tell us about the kid. Tell us about his story. And those things, I think, have been the separator for, you know, not only our scouts in the field that can make impact rather than just looking and regurgitating a TrackMan report or something off of True Media, because everybody has that. But finding out what makes this kid different than the rest is something that we've really valued here. And I think you could see it when, you know, the group of guys downstairs right now, and they're just good people. They all are different personalities, but they're driven by the right thing. And I think one of the coolest things we did, and it started with Evan White to Logan Gilbert, every year it's kind of built where we pay it forward. As soon as the draft's over, I'll text like the guys that all went in the top, you know, first or second round, and like the, you know, George, Logan, Emerson, Colt, Emerson Hancock, and you know, even the, you know, Farmello and Sloan, and I send a text that, hey, if you guys could welcome Ace Reese, you know, just like the other guys did for you. And Ace is getting text messages from Cal Raleigh. Like, that's what kind of people we have on the field. They're not selfish guys. They are group first, win first, and hey, I'm going to pay it to the next group because guys have done it for me.
1: It's so cool. A couple of minutes left with Scott Hunter, who oversees the draft for the Mariners. How much time did you or other people within the org get to spin with Ace, your first-round draft pick, before draft day?
27: Yeah, not a ton. I mean, we've known him since high school. He was a prospect coming out. You know, our area scouts saw him a little bit. He went to the University of Houston, winds up in the portal, and winds up in Mississippi State. In the last 2 years, our area scout, Josh Linhart, who's up here for the signing, got to know him a little bit, you know, just with the casual, like, fall meetings that we do with all the players. And, you know, this day and age, it's hard to get really deep into the weeds with a college player because it's such a closed off, you know, protected by their high school coaches. But we got to watch him at Team USA, got to watch him in the summers. We met him at the combine. So we do a lot of that stuff, you know, in person with him, but we also do a lot of digging with, like, the coaches that have known him off, you know, away from college, his summer league coach or, you know, host families. Like, we try to dig in on every little thing that you can access just to know what kind of human being you're getting. And I think that's something that, you know, I don't know if we do it better than anybody else, but I know we value it at a very high level.
22: College baseball has changed. You speak of the portal. That's happening all the time now. Guys are jumping all over the place. And I guess how important is communication from cross-checker to cross-checker and area to area to keep track of guys?
27: Yeah, I mean, it's hard for the cross-checkers and I because we're so focused on what's happening now in the draft that we're faced with. But our area scouts have really, you know, got into, like, we do a lot of work prior to their draft year. Our scouts have really bought into when they go to a fall game in the college, they're not just there to watch Ace Reese, they're there to watch the whole team. So we'll start writing up players as a freshman in college. And, you know, you start tracking their, you know, successes and failures and their scouting reports, but you're also really tracking, hey, is this guy coming back? If he's not, hey, I'm going to let the other area scout from his area know he's transferred over. Because we're seeing these days that you'll see a college player three schools in 3 years. And, you know, it's free agency every year, so it is hard to keep track of them. And a lot of them aren't even playing summer baseball like they used to because their teams don't want them to get poached by other colleges. So it does, you know, make it a little harder. But our guys are, you know, really making an effort to identify players earlier and earlier than we used to.
22: Okay, my favorite question. This draft is done. What's the next event you go to?
27: Oh, I noticed one of our cross-checkers like, you want me to go to Team USA? Like, it was like a day after the draft was over. I'm like, no, you're good. I said, we have time to the next draft. But I'll go home for probably a week or so, and then the first week of August, then some of the high school amateur events start. I'll probably hit the area code games and check out Team USA, and then we'll probably decompress a little bit. And our guys do a great job, like our cross-checkers. Like, we don't have to necessarily be in the ballpark, but we'll start doing video work on the college class this fall. That's, you know, leads us into a good situation or a good plan for 2027.
2: That's right, you will be, Scott.
27: I know, never ends, right?
22: Yes.
2: Scott, it's wonderful to catch up with you, as always. You've done, and your team have done, just a remarkable job in the draft, and it's always really a treat to hear all about, so thank you for the time.
27: No, always appreciate you guys. Thank you.
22: There it is, fun conversation with Scott Hunter. We'll come back, and we will enjoy one of our favorite traditions here on Hall of Fame Sunday, the famous Dave Niehaus Hall of Fame speech. We'll do that when we return right after this.
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17: And I'd like to say thank you to the guys that I faced over my career, which some of them are here and sitting on this stage today, and I can honestly say that I'm enjoying seeing them now more than I ever have. And I really didn't particularly care for them when they had their uniforms on.
22: We're in Texas, so it's fitting. That was the part of the Hall of Fame speech from Nolan Ryan. Good stuff there. We always end the show on Hall of Fame Sunday with the Dave Niehaus Hall of Fame speech. Here's Dave.
28: I just wish everybody could experience the feeling that I'm having now. There'll never be anything like it again in my lifetime. And about a month ago, I was standing behind the batting cage at Yankee Stadium and asked Reggie Jackson just what advice he would give me on this exact moment. Now I know it was very sage advice. He said, don't look behind you or you don't have a chance. It can be very intimidating. Can it ever? Those are real baseball cards back there that, and a lot of them made such sweet sound in my bicycle spokes many years ago. And it blows my mind to see him sitting here behind me today. When one receives an ultimate honor like this, the fear is that you are going to forget to thank someone. And to him or her, I hereby already apologize. Come with me now to the front porch of 625 Northwest Street, Princeton, Indiana. A 1946 on a hot, sultry July evening, just like today, about 8:30 at night, and an 11-year-old boy is chasing lightning bugs and capturing them in a mason jar that had holes punched into it with an ice pick. Every once in a while, he would squish one between his thumb and forefinger just to see the glow. Now, come on, now you know you've done that too. Dad is sitting on the porch with a cold slice of watermelon on one knee and a hot ear of buttered corn on the other, with a cold beverage sitting on the ground. And suddenly, from the old Zenith floor model radio in the living room, comes this voice screaming, "It might be! It could be! It is!" And the young boy jumps about 3 or 4 inches off the ground with each halting phrase. Magic is happening in St. Louis, Missouri. Stan Musial has hit another home run about a zillion miles away, and a career has germinated that ends up here in Cooperstown today. Your first thoughts on a day like this go out to your most dearly beloved ones. On a summer evening in 1963, I had a date with a beautiful girl. I was going to take her to Dodger Stadium to see again Stan Musial make his final appearance in Los Angeles. I took her to dinner first, asked her to marry me, and never made it to the game. And here she sits, 45 years later. I wouldn't be here without you, Marilyn. You gave me 2 sons and a daughter, and they have given me 6 fabulous grandchildren. How lucky can a man be? To quote Abe Bartlett Giamatti, the real activity was done with the radio, not the seeing, all falsifying television, and was the playing of the game in the only place it will last, the enclosed green field of the mind. Radio plays with the mind. It gives you a mental workout and delusions of grandeur. That's what Harry Carey did to me. My dad took me to my first big league ballpark at Old Sportsman's Park in St. Louis, probably, I don't know, 1947, 48. And quite frankly, I was never so disappointed in my life. Carey had put these guys on such a pedestal, I just knew it was a Parthenon, and I was going to, and not a ballpark. You know what? Years later, I know I was right on both counts. Once you're bitten by the baseball bug, it never goes away. And that's what happened to me. After college, I was drafted into the Army, and after basic training, I was assigned to the Armed Forces Radio and Television Service. And after 6 weeks of on-the-job training, I was sent to New York City to finish out my tour of military duty at 57th and Broadway in the Fisk Building. Tough duty, to be sure. Casey Stengel befriended this lonely GI and talked baseball into the wee hours of the morning one day. After Uncle Sam was done with me, he asked me if I would work for him as a civilian back in Los Angeles, which I did for some 6 years, broadcasting for EFRS as a civilian to the Angels, the Dodgers, the Lakers, you name it, the best experience a young man could get. Along came 1966, and I hooked up with Golden West Broadcasters, owned by the legendary Gene Autry, who, of course, owned the Angels. 10 years later, when I joined the Mariners, Gene said to me, "David, you call a hell of a game. Not the game I'm watching, but a hell of a game." So maybe I'm representing the guys that have added a little whipped cream and cherry to the great game of baseball, for which I plead guilty and I'm very proud. I've been blessed with incredibly talented partners. Dick Enberg, Hall of Famer Don Drysdale, one of my best friends. Wish he could be here today. Buddy Blattner, Don Wells, guy who's like a brother to me for 14 years, Ron Fairley. My current crew in Seattle, the best. Rick Riz, Mike Blowers, and Dave Sims. My first partner in Seattle. Ken Wilson is filling in for me today in Toronto. And I don't want to forget him, or the world's best radio producer, Kevin Kremen. I've been very lucky with ownerships, all of them. After the original ownership, Ambassador George Ardris bought the ball club, then Jeff Smullyan, and finally, the current group headed by Hiroshi Yamauchi, Howard Lincoln, Chris Larson, President Chuck Armstrong, Chairman Emeritus John Ellis. I thank all of you. I owe all of you my career. Millions of fans from the Northwest stand here with me today. Believe me, without them, I wouldn't be here today. Over the years, they have been my biggest supporters, and they've been loyal to the Mariners throughout thick and thin. And there was never a doubt in my mind about Seattle being big league territory. From the first pitch, Diego Segui, through to Jerry Remy 32 years ago, it's been quite a ride, and it's not over yet. Believe me, the best is yet to come. Cooperstown makes your heart soar while buckling your knees. Nothing will ever replace this moment for those of us on this stage. To Dick Williams, this is long overdue. Talk to the winners who played for him, and they'll swear he's the best there ever was. Although there are a few who would run him down with a car. An incredible man, Dick Williams. I was lucky to be with him in two places, in Anaheim and in Seattle. So, Goose Gossage, closing out his career with the Mariners in 1994, not only closed out his career with pride, but class. And he was a mentor and a pro's pro. I'll never forget one incident. He won't either. There was a number one draft choice in the bullpen with Gossage. His name will be omitted here. He talked a great game. And finally, Goose went up to this kid and said, "Just how many Cy Young Awards have you won, anyway?" And that was the last time you ever heard him chirping. My thanks to Lou Piniella for sharing 10 wonderful years of his life with me. Your legacy will live on forever with the Mariners. And finally, I know there are several bigger names who have preceded me in winning this award. There will be several bigger names after me to win this award. But no one will ever be more appreciative. Thank you very much.
22: We'll come back. We'll wrap things up on Trident Talk when we return right after this.
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24: But it wasn't until a long day in 1964 that I finally got my giant step towards being here today. I was the only pitcher left in the bullpen. And a double hitter against the New York Mets. The sucker game lasted 23 innings. When I got to the mound to start the 13th inning, my catcher Tom Haller says, "Kid, it's time to put something on the ball."
22: Yeah, the great Gaylord Perry. That is so good. One of the Mariners who've played for the M's and been in the Hall of Fame. Gaylord Perry, Gus Gossage, Ricky Henderson, Randy, Ichiro Edgar, and Ken Griffey Jr. This has been a fun one today. We have the pregame show, Mariners and Rangers. It starts with Shannon Dreher right after this.
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7: Well, good morning and welcome to Globe Live Field here in Arlington, Texas. Shannon Dreyer coming to you live from the Western Washington Toyota broadcast booth, where we are counting you down to an 11:35 first pitch today. Mariners 2.5 games behind the division leading Rangers, and now they have the Astros in between them. Yes, Astros now a half game up on the Mariners in the standings. It is go time, and who better to have on the hill today than Logan Gilbert? This is one where you're going to ask Logan to be the stopper, and as the number one in the Mariners rotation, that's part of his job. We have seen him do it so many times, but this one, big for the Mariners, and it is a big matchup as well. It's going to be a matchup of two Stetson alums. Yep, two hatters on the hill. Logan Gilbert going for the Mariners, Jacob DeGrom on the other side. The two have a little bit of a unique relationship. They did not overlap at Stetson, but they do sometimes work out at the same school facility in the off season. They've had some talks here and there. In fact, Logan sought out DeGrom for a little bit of help on his slider a couple of years ago in the off season. We saw the two of them have a nice, long, extended conversation on the field here in Arlington earlier this year after they started against each other back in April. So always interesting when you have two pitchers of that caliber, of that background, going to the same school with one kind of looking up to the other just a little bit, but very much his own pitcher right now on the field together. Really looking forward to what we could see. And you know, both are so accomplished. DeGrom, of course, owns the two Cy Young Awards, and Logan Gilbert, all he has done since his debut in 21 is lead the American League in strikeouts. This should be a good one on the hill. Speaking of on the hill, we do have a roster move to talk about as Alex Hoppe is up from Tacoma. The Mariners needed a fresh arm in the pen to make room for Hoppe. Nick Davila has been optioned to AAA. So that is what the bullpen situation looks like. Obviously, all the leverage arms should be available. They have not been used very much or at all in some cases on this road trip. Got to have a lead for them, and we are looking for that from the offense today. Did somebody say offense? Let's go ahead and look at Dan Wilson's lineup for the veteran DeGrom. At the top, Cole Young at second base, followed by Julio Rodriguez. He was the DH yesterday. He is back in center field today. Good to see. Dom Canzone will be the DH, batting third. Randy Arozarena hitting cleanup in left field. Josh Naylor at first base follows. Then you've got Cal Raleigh, who will be catching Logan Gilbert. Luke Raley in right. J.P. Crawford at third base after a day off. Colt Emerson will be the shortstop. So that is what we have got for your lineup, and that'll take us right to the health report, which is powered by Virginia Mason Franciscan Health. And about the only thing I'll say is it's good to see Julio back in the field after the DH day today. On the rehab side for the Mariners, Brendan Donovan had a hit last night. Also good to see. No word on when he will be ready to rejoin, but he has certainly had a few games under his belt on the rehab assignment. On the other side, an interesting scene as the Rangers set up a rather intensive sim game with live.

0: pitching, another rehab pitcher, pitching to Corey Seager out on the field today, though we will not see him in this series. This health report is powered by Virginia Mason Franciscan Health, the sports medicine provider of the Seattle Mariners. We have got a great show planned for you as we are getting ready for, once again, an oh-so-important game for the Mariners. When you're looking at the standings, a win will do some very good things for them in short order. On the roundtable, coming up in about 15 minutes, all of us in the booth, we're kind of normally, yes, we don't want to be anywhere where the Mariners aren't, but today maybe we want to be somewhere else, and for a good reason. It is induction day in Cooperstown, and no better place to be there when they are having the induction ceremonies, and it looks like today is no exception from what we're seeing on the television. We're going to talk a little bit about that on the roundtable again in about 15 minutes. On the Mariners Clubhouse Insider, that'll come your way in about 25 minutes. Not too long ago, I sat down with Logan Gilbert, and I asked him a question about his kind of newfound velocity, that little bit of extra that he's got. And I got an answer I wasn't expecting. We'll have that interview coming up on The Insider. We'll have all of the usuals as well, picks to click, check out the scoreboard, and much, much more. But coming up next, it's Sunday, so we've got a Coach's Corner for you, and a good one today. Gary Hill catches up with clubhouse manager Chris DeWitt. That will come up as we continue right here on the NC Machinery Mariners Radio Network.
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10: Yeah! The countdown to first pitch is underway, and it's time for the Coach's Corner.
11: Welcome back. It is Coach's Corner on this Sunday morning. Aaron Goldsmith alongside Chris DeWitt. He is one of the Mariners' co-clubhouse managers alongside Joe Van Vleck, his best friend for life. Now, you know, in some jobs in this game, Chris, the job title really explains what you do. I mean, I'm a play-by-play broadcaster for the Mariners. It's very straightforward. As a co-clubhouse manager, you do every single job under the sun, except for maybe mine. Can you try to sum up as best you can what your job is?
12: Yeah, our job kind of is to just make sure our baseball players can come to work and just worry about playing baseball. So we can do anything from helping a player get their family picked up from the airport to ordering the baseballs for the season, their helmets, their jerseys, to... Oh, they need to get their car shipped across the country. We'll make that happen. Help somebody make a dinner reservation. We can make that happen. So our like the weird line I always say is our job is we're here for yes. Mm-hmm. Like, so as crazy as the request may be, we'll say yes and then try to figure it out. And if we have to come back and audible off that, then we'll make it just kind of let the player know, all right, we got everything all set up here. I need you to call your agent to help finish up on this side. So,
11: you're a professional dad, just with no discipline needed.
12: That is You can still talk down to him sometime. You know, some players might need that just to, like, all right, everybody just calm down. Like, we can get this done by the end of the week. It won't be here tomorrow. Like, so, yeah.
7: All right, let's go through doomsday clubhouse manager scenarios. You are on the road. The Mariners have a last-minute roster move for a player that has never played for the Mariners before. What are the things that you have to scramble and take care of before first pitch?
12: Yeah, so we got to figure out what uniform we're wearing that day. Get that, the lettering and the uniforms all set up. We hope that each ballpark, their seamstress is in-house. Sometimes they're off-site, so it might be 20, 30 minutes away. Weekend, hopefully, you know, like, so it's always going to get done. But there's some that make you sweat a little bit more. And you also always hope for a shorter name. A couple years ago on a trade deadline, we got a relief pitcher, Rasmussen. Oh. I stared at that name for a long time, had 10 people look. How many S's? Like, does this all add up? Like, so, yeah, that was in Minnesota, I believe.
7: Now, is the name thing, is that because you only have so many letters, or you just simply want to make sure you spell it correctly, and that's a tricky name?
12: Yeah, just make sure everything's spelled correctly, right? If a name has an accent, you want to make sure you're taking care of the player that way, just so they feel comfortable in their uniform and what they're representing on the back of their jersey. But, yeah, like, we definitely bring – we have all of our extra lettering with us. We bring so much extra equipment. It's, we just kind of always have to be prepared. But now that we're talking about today, like, knock on wood, like.
7: So you are like a great dad. You overpack everything.
12: Yeah. Yes. We have trunks and bags just full of everything that our players have at home. We try to bring a couple of everything. Just to make sure they're all good to go. Like, from extra cups and jocks to lizard skin for their bats to extra helmets in case one falls and the guard falls off of it. Like, we're always kind of have to be ready for everything.
7: How do you decide on a player's number if he's making his Mariners debut?
12: That one we kind of go a little bit back and forth. If it's somebody that has a lot of experience or even some time, we kind of like see what numbers they have worn in the past and then see what's available with us. See if that will ruffle any feathers, because we have some numbers that for players that were in spring training with us. So, and there's always a chance that they might come up. So you don't want to give someone's jersey away that, oh, he's having a decent season in Double A, but he was in camp with us, and you don't want to give that away. But also
7: they're not here right now.
12: They're not here. Yeah, they're exactly. They're not here today, and but you also want to try to not have somebody make a debut in number 91.
7: Sure.
12: But if we also, there's certain circumstances that may show, like, all right, maybe 91 is the right number for him today. And when we get to spring next year, we can ask him, hey, what number are you looking for going forward? So you kind of can graduate out of your number. But for the Major League debut, we're trying to get him closer to a number that they might want to live in.
7: Chris, it sounds like a remarkably easy and straightforward job that almost anyone can do, and luckily we have you and Joe.
12: Thank you. Thank you. Yeah, a little bit of stress, but, I mean, it's such a unique, fun opportunity to work in baseball and for, the team I grew up rooting for. So, just a blessing.
7: That's so cool. It's an enormous undertaking. You and Joe are the very best at what you do. We appreciate the time, man.
12: Thank you.
0: What a fun conversation right there, and just what a fascinating and interesting job the clubhouse manager and the clubbies have. They take such good care of everybody in that clubhouse, and I know that Chris mentioned a couple of things. 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When it's game time, it's Miller time. Coming up next, it's time for the round table. Our minds and our words will go to Cooperstown. It is induction day. We've all got thoughts, memories, and whatnot of one of the happiest places in baseball. 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
0: Welcome back inside Globe Life Field. Time now for the roundtable as we are just under an hour away from game three of the four-game series against the Rangers. Shannon Dreher joined by Gary Hill and Angie Mentenkin. Guys, I'm just distracted. I'm trying to teleport myself into the television right now as it is induction day in Cooperstown. The ceremonies are just underway with all of the Hall of Famers in attendance being announced. And to me, it is, there's no better place to be on this day than there. And I'm hoping we get back there in the next few years. But such a special relationship this game has with its Hall of Fame. Huge day on the baseball calendar. And I think we all just kind of have a different... So similar in some ways, but we've all had different experiences with it and there. And I thought this would be a good day just to share The importance of this Hall of Fame and the history of the game and just what it means.
2: It's such a great day. And one of my favorite things about baseball and about the stars of our game, no matter your stature in this game, there's always a player or two or a handful where you feel like a little kid again. No matter if you're a great player in this game right now, there's always those kind of guys. And I think we all have that. Players where we look up to and just love, and it is fun on a day like this just to see one Hall of Famer after another walk across the stage. And it's what's really fun about the Mariners' connection to this, you think about the three Hall of Famers that are in as Mariners, Edgar, of course, and Ken Griffey Jr. We just saw Ichiro stride across the stage there in Cooperstown. I just feel so fortunate.
21: And Dave Niehaus.
2: Yeah, Dave Niehaus, of course. We just played his speech a moment ago in Trident Talk, which selfishly I do every single year because I just love
21: it's
2: to hear
21: amazing.
2: It again. And he's got a line where he says, Cooperstown makes your heart soar. And I think that is spot on, 100% accurate.
21: I just love going to Cooperstown. And one of the coolest things, I think, is you're making my mind go in a lot of different places, Gary, is like when Ichiro was being inducted and just learning how many times he had gone to Cooperstown before that. I mean, he has such a reverence, you know, for this sport of baseball. But hearing from the people there and the curators, and it's like, you know, Ichiro wanted to go down. And I've had that opportunity, and I've had that experience where I've gone down into the basement and they pulled out, you know, a lot of different artifacts. I've held, you know, Shoeless Joe Jackson's cleats in my hands, you know, with it. They make you put on these gloves and everything. But it's just incredible. It's just a quaint little tiny town that is just... It's just absolutely amazing. And to see it completely transform for this weekend and just all of the incredible names. And apparently this is a record-setting weekend. They've got 61 Hall of Famers.
2: Wow.
21: It's their largest gathering of Hall of Famers ever. And actually, I should say 60 because I saw that Edgar Martinez was on the list, and Edgar Martinez is here with the firing or the relieving of duties of Bobby Magallanes. And I could just imagine, as bad as we want to be there,
0: oh my gosh,
21: how much Edgar wants to be there right now. So it's a huge sacrifice for Edgar, for sure, to be here with the team this weekend.
0: And what that is for them, if you don't know, they put all of the Hall of Famers up in the same hotel, and it's not just any old hotel. It is on the banks of the lake that Cooperstown is on, and it is just... you know, the huge, I don't even know, just kind of American classic, with the huge porch on the front with the Adirondack chairs and the rocking chairs. And everywhere they turn, they see not a Hall of Famer, but yes, a Hall of Famer, but a contemporary.
21: Yes,
0: and it's just absolutely the stories that you hear from those who go there and those who have gotten...
21: I got invited to Edgar's party there.
0: Right.
21: And Edgar's danced throughout the night, you guys.
0: Yes.
21: Edgar.
0: Yes.
21: Edgar danced throughout the night with his wife Holly and their kids. And it was... it's a beautiful hotel.
0: It is absolutely amazing. And that village is just baseball. And a couple of tips that I would give if you go... I have been there for an induction ceremony, and I've been there in the winter, and it kind of depends on which that you want. Do you want to be there with the crowds? Do you want to see the ceremony? Do you want that complete experience? Or if you go during the winter, it's totally different. And, you know, they talk about it looks like a postcard of just, you know, an old-time American Norman Rockwell-type village. That's what it is. And that is there year-round, and there are also the baseball fields, and the kids play out there, and the tournaments and everything. But if you go in the winter, it's just now just a little village in the snow, and there's a good chance that you are going to be spending time alone in rooms in the Hall of Fame. Mm. So if there's something that you want to connect with, you can go connect with that, and you can take your time, and you can talk to people who are there. It's really amazing if you do that. So you can kind of choose your adventure if you are able to get there. And I say, you know, you talk about all the ballpark trips and whatnot. I would probably put Cooperstown at the top. And it's you have to travel to get there. You have to fly. You have to rent a car. You have to find a place. It is in way, you know, well ensconced in upstate New York. But it's also very pleasant up there, too. It's just, to me, the neatest experience to be there. Like, I want to live there someday.
21: Yeah.
0: At the Hall of Fame. At the Hall of Fame.
21: I also have a, I signed a baseball and a bat when I played for the Silver Bullets that is on display in the Women in Baseball.
0: Saw that a couple of times when I was there, which was very cool to see. And that is just, you know, the ultimate experience. But special place. And, of course, the ceremony is ongoing right now. Carlos Beltran, I remember when he came up. It's hard to see him, you know, believe that now he is a Hall of Famer. Andre Jones, somebody that for so many years, people are like, he belongs in the Hall of Fame.
2: Yeah, and that felt like an Edgar-type fight.
0: One of the more underappreciated players in the game, in the history of the game, without question. And then Jeff Kent, who had such an interesting arc in his playing history as well. So that is underway right now, and they will be inducted into the Hall of Fame in, I would say, the next hour. They are still introducing everyone. Their plaques are in the gallery. They haven't taken the curtains off of them quite yet. That'll happen later tonight,
21: too. I love to watch grown men cry, too.
0: Yeah, well, there's plenty of that, and what better reason than baseball? All right, guys, good table there. Circle the bases and find yourself in the middle of the fun at Muckleshoot Casino Resort. This is your all-star getaway destination for the best action, luxury dining, and entertainment. 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Coming up next, it is time for the Mariners Clubhouse Insider. Logan Gilbert, he has made some changes as the year has gone on. We're going to get into that with Logan as we continue right here on the NC Machinery Mariners Radio Network.
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0: In the first month of the season, Logan Gilbert got up and running, and then shortly after that, he turned it up a notch. As his fastball improved, his entire game improved. Recently, we talked about that.
9: Yeah, I think it's helped a lot recently. I think Trent and Woody, our pitching department, have helped me out a lot, especially recently, all the time, but with the fastball recently, on just kind of getting my body in the right position, certain drills I'm doing, just like trying to make slow changes that are gonna help me to get hopefully a little more velo or spin or whatever. And I think it's been helping out a lot recently.
0: When and how did this process start?
9: Good question. I guess, so I felt like I had more in the tank and, you know, it was doing fine. The fastball was like mid-90s, around there. But I just remember, you know, at my best, I could get it up to 100 and just felt like I was more in the tank, felt healthy and felt like I was in a good spot to maybe chase that a little bit. And had a combo with them two and Rutt, the strength guy, and all of us. Really good conversation of just kind of like, what's this roadmap that we're going to take from a weight room perspective, from a throwing, drills, all that kind of stuff, workload even throughout the week. And I think that combination of stuff has helped. That was probably right around that time, like probably 7 or 8 weeks ago, so probably right before that switch.
0: Okay, so something was telling you, what was telling you there was more there? That's really interesting.
9: I guess just knowing, like at the end of 24, I was kind of getting it up around 100. Last year, you know, did fine, went through the little IL stint, didn't really feel like we were in a position to chase any remaining velocity or anything like that. And this year felt like I was doing good enough, but I know when my fastball is at its best that it feels like it's more of a weapon and helps the other stuff out. And kind of felt like that was the only really missing piece between when I've been at my very best compared to earlier in this year.
0: So are you talking about more weighted balls, more throwing against the wall, bands, water balls, running, yeah, throwing? I mean, what are the things?
9: A little bit of all that. like from a weight room perspective, kind of my prep work, getting my body in the right spot. Rutt would explain it way better than me. Very smart guy. I don't even know. It's a lot to do with my hips, the space that we're creating, kind of setting my body up to be in a position that when I'm on the mound, it kind of helps it unravel the best, I guess. Mm-hmm. With Trent kind of giving me a couple drills to influence that kind of stuff without me even knowing it, but getting my hips, my pelvis in a good position, that then my chest follows that, my arm follows that. So they're way smarter than me. They would explain it better, but it's a little bit of all that stuff.
0: This is a really layman's analysis of it, or what I saw with my eyes, and I could be completely wrong. Everything seems a little bit tighter, a little bit more compact.
9: Yeah, yeah, yeah.
0: And more forward.
9: That's a good way to put it. Even when I look at video last year, it looks like I would get to a point and then just kind of like arms go as wide as possible.
0: Yes.
9: Everything just like, even front leg, everything just like reached out really far.
0: Yeah.
9: Which I've done at times in my career, not necessarily like one's just way wrong or right, but I think what I'm doing now, like you're saying, kind of puts me in a better spot that everything's kind of sequencing a little better,
11: right,
9: instead of just like isolated and then just gear up and tense up and go. That's not always the best.
11: Okay. And now that you have this, what does it give you? Obviously, it plays your all of your pitches play better off of a little bit of velocity and separation.
9: Yeah, definitely.
11: But you also have, what does it help the most?
9: I think having the fastball as a weapon right now has helped a lot, and the usage has gone up. And then I think in the past it was kind of get to the slider or splitter, and then guys would just do their best to, if it's under the zone, to try to take it, or I make a mistake up. Like, that was kind of the hitter's plan probably. Mm-hmm. And if I executed, great. If not, then they might get me. And right now, I think, Cal is kind of seeing it. We're using the fastball more and getting in good counts quicker, hopefully going deeper in games. So, yeah, hopefully it stays that way. It's pretty good right now. You never know. It's such a long season, but right. I feel like I'm in a pretty good spot right now. We're using it more.
11: Now, you're a pitcher. You know things come and go a little bit sometimes. And sometimes, so you find if you have that, it's going to be a good day or an easier day.
9: Yeah,
11: or,
9: you would think so. It gives us more options and just an aggressiveness where we want to get in good counts quicker. Mm-hmm. Like when you see Wu or Bryce at their best, they're just coming right at you. As a hitter, you blink and you're in a two-strike count, and a lot of that comes from having a good fastball, so it helps out.
0: And the fastball velocity with Logan at the beginning of the season for about the first month, it was around the 95, 95 and a half mile an hour mark. Now he's pushing 97, and even a half mile an hour difference for a pitcher, especially at those velocities, it makes a difference, and I think we have seen that. That was the Mariners Clubhouse Insider. Coming up next, it is time for Picks to Click as we continue right here on the NC Machinery Mariners Radio Network.
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0: As we bring it back to Globe Life Field, let's take a look at the Star Rental Sports Desk. 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
2: Oh, yes, I agree with that. That's why I consulted Brady back in our Seattle studios.
0: Okay, all right, we're in good hands.
2: Yeah, he said that Josh Naylor's going to homer. He also guaranteed a win. So if that doesn't happen, I'll give out his cell after the game.
21: And, oh, boy.
2: And everyone can contact Brady, who will field all your calls and explain himself.
0: Oh,
2: so for his sake, hopefully the Mariners win.
0: Brady, I'm pulling for you.
21: Okay, this isn't going to make anybody feel very good, but outside of Julio Rodriguez, no one in this lineup has good numbers against DeGrom. It's going to be a tough day at the office, but that is why I'm circling Julio Rodriguez, and it's going to have to be somebody in that 2-3-4. I'm going with Julio sitting 400 against DeGrom over his career.
0: Okay, that works for me. You don't need too many. Logan's going to have a great game out there. I don't pick him, but hey, that's just saying. That was Picks to Click. When we come back, we will check in with the rest of baseball, give you the lineups and the last news, notes, and nuggets you might need before we get this one started. You're listening to us on the NC Machinery Mariners Radio Network.
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0: We are looking forward to what we're going to see out on the field today. Should be a terrific pitching matchup, and we're looking for the Mariners to find a little bit of offense against one Jacob deGrom. It'll be Logan Gilbert going for the Mariners, and man, he has been just so good, particularly over the last 2 months. The extra velo on the fastball has helped things out. The splitter, when that is on, that can make it very tough on the other side. Can't wait to see what Logan has in store. Right now, let's go ahead and take a look, however, what's going on around the rest of baseball with the Chevy Equinox scoreboard. Bigger, bolder, and built for the Northwest, the all-wheel drive Equinox is where Northwest adventures begin. Got a bunch of games just underway right now. A lot of 1-0 scores. Guardians, Rays, Rays up 1-0. Diamondbacks lead the Nationals 2-1. Pirates over the Cubs 3-1. These are all in the third inning. No score with the Blue Jays and the Red Sox in the top of the third inning. Braves out to a 1-0 lead over the Orioles. Royals up 2-0 on the Tigers in the second. Mets out to a 1-0 lead over the Dodgers also in the second. Of course, one we'll be watching very closely. Top of the first innings finds the Astros up 1-0 on the White Sox. They're just getting underway right now. Astros going with Ronel Blanco on the hill. Eric Fetty for the White Sox. And of course, the Astros are now a half game up on the Mariners. Mariners just need a win today. It is as simple as that. Go ahead and give you the lineup for the M's. It'll be Cole Young at the top, second base, followed by Julio Rodriguez in center. Dom Canzone, the DH, Randy Arozarena is going to bat cleanup in left field. Josh Naylor at first base, Cal Raleigh behind the plate, Luke Raelian right, J.P. Crawford at third, Colt Emerson rounding out the nine at shortstop. As I look out in front of me, there is a big board that has things like time and temperature on it. It is 96 degrees outside right now. Makes you wonder what this would be like if we were across the street in the old ballpark. Well, as luck would have it, on Out of Left Field, that's exactly what Aaron and Gary talked about. That comes up next as we continue here on the NC Machinery Mariners Radio Network.
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19: Welcome back. 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
2: Hello.
19: And you are catching us, not you, everyone else, in the midst of a spirited debate that we are now taking to the public.
2: Let's go.
19: Because, Gary, this will surprise people. You've got a really bad take on something.
2: I do.
19: Yes. So this is
2: weird because I seemed like I was correct
19: you
2: in this
19: did,
2: debate.
19: Yeah, to some people. So it's a weird setup here. I can't think of... I mean, has this ever happened before? Where there are two ballparks, a fly ball separating each other, one where the Rangers used to play, mm-hmm. one where the Rangers currently play, and from where we sit right now, we can actually see where they used to play. It's still there across the street.
2: Yeah, it's right there. And it's still being used as soccer and things like that, so it's still... It's a building that... It's not just there. It's
19: yeah.
2: a building that's being used, yeah.
19: So the obvious difference... is that this one's got a roof.
2: Yes.
19: And that one doesn't. I mean, that's basically the reason why they built this.
2: There are more differences, but yes, right. That's the biggest one.
19: So you... you wish that right now we were sitting in that ballpark.
2: I do. It has more character. It'd be more fun.
19: And now, explain...
2: Okay.
19: No. Explain the things that have so much character that you miss. That, man, when you talk about that old Rangers ballpark, whatever they call it, man, that's the characteristic of that ballpark I remember the most is...
2: I enjoyed the conversation about the Rangers really struggling at the end of the season because they're playing in 100-degree heat for July, August, and September. So I miss that.
19: You mean the years they went to back-to-back World Series, they really struggled?
2: That was part of the conversation.
19: I don't remember having that conversation one time.
2: I also, from...
19: Okay, just, so there's nothing characteristically about that ballpark you actually miss.
2: I liked how in right field it looked like Tiger Stadium because they copied it.
19: Okay,
2: is that what you were looking for?
19: That is a nice.
2: I just don't enjoy the environment in here. And I will say, for the division, especially when the A's moved to Vegas, I'm not excited that the Mariners are in an indoor division. The majority of the road games the Mariners play are all indoor, and I just don't enjoy it.
19: So would you rather play in a setting like the American League Central, where they're all exposed?
2: Yes.
19: You see where I'm going here.
2: Well...
19: Because what happens in the American League Central?
2: They're better ballparks. Yes, I'd rather play in Minnesota and Detroit and Cleveland.
19: Okay. And deal with...
2: I'm talking about the ballparks, yes.
19: Yeah, and deal with getting snowed out and rain delays.
2: But that wouldn't happen in Houston and Arlington.
19: So it obviously gets remarkably hot here.
2: Yes.
19: And the thing that people don't realize, I did not realize it until I spent a good amount of time here in Texas in the minor leagues, is how windy it is in Texas.
2: Mm-hmm.
19: It has something, I believe, with the fact that there's nothing to stop the wind. Like, let's not overthink it. I think that's the genesis of it. Because the ballpark that we're looking at across the street, not only was it 100 degrees, like, all the time, by the way.
2: Yeah, it was very windy. Yeah.
19: Like, it's 100 degrees at 1 o'clock, and it's 98 degrees at 10 o'clock. But the wind is incredible. And it was so windy on a regular basis that when Kevin Kremen was in the booth, the 35-year producer-engineer of Mariners Radio, he would break out of his supply bag multiple little packs of D batteries that he would
2: paperweights.
19: Use for paperweights because you'd get a gust of wind in there, man, and it was like... I mean, it was the true Texas winds in a tornado in the booth of game notes and rosters and lineup cards swirling all around. Like the Wicked Witch was on her way in.
2: Character. That's the fun, right?
19: The other great thing
2: you don't have any good stories about the booth here, do you?
19: The other great thing I remember about that booth is the hotel that we stay at. You know, like every hotel, they had bars of soap in your bathroom. And Kremen one day brought a bar of soap packaged to the booth. We're like, what are you doing with this thing? Well, he opened up the bar of soap and he greased the skids of the window in the booth with the soap so we could open and close it. And sure enough, man, that baby was brand new by the time we left town. He did the entire league a favor by bringing that bar of soap, and it was some serious craftsmanship on his part. So you know what, Gary? Now that we've talked this out.
2: Let's go back across
19: the street.
2: That's right. It's not too late. It's right there.
19: I miss those good times.
2: Just pack up. Let's go.
19: Mariners and the Rangers indoors today. Gilbert and DeGrom coming up on the NC Machinery Mariners Radio Network.
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We're sorry. 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

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Please try again later. If you feel this is an error, try again later. 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We're sorry. 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We're sorry. 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We're sorry. 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We're sorry. 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We're sorry. 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We're sorry. 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We're sorry. 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We're sorry. 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

Enable location services on your device and try again. We're sorry. 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We're sorry. 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We're sorry. 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We're sorry. 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

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We're sorry, due to content restrictions, this stream is not available in your area right now. 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Please try again later.

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1: 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We're sorry, due to content restrictions,

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We're sorry. 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We're sorry. 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We're sorry. 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We're sorry. 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We're sorry. 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We're sorry. 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We're sorry. 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We're sorry. 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We're sorry. 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We're sorry. 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We're sorry. 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We're sorry. 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We're sorry. 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

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We're sorry, due to content restrictions, this stream is not available in your area right now. 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We're sorry, due to content restrictions, this stream is not available in your area right now. 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

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We're sorry. 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We're sorry. 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We're sorry. 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

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Due to content restrictions, this stream is not available in your area right now. 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

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We're sorry. 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We're sorry. 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

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We're sorry. 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

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We're sorry. 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

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We're sorry. 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We're sorry. 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We're sorry. 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We're sorry. 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We're sorry. 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We're sorry. Due to content restrictions, this stream is not available in your area right now. 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We're sorry. 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We're sorry. Due to content restrictions, this stream is not available in your area right now. 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We're sorry. Due to content restrictions, this stream is not available in your area right now. 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We're sorry. 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We're sorry. 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We're sorry. Due to content restrictions, this stream is not available in your area right now. 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We're sorry. Due to content restrictions, this stream is not available in your area right now. 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We're sorry. 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We're sorry. 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If you

feel this is an error, please enable location services on your device and try again. 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

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We're sorry, due to content restrictions, this stream is not available in your area right now. 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We're sorry, due to content restrictions, this stream is not available in your area right now. 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We're sorry, due to content restrictions, this stream is not available in your area right now. 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We're sorry, due to content restrictions, this stream is and try again. We're sorry, due to content restrictions, this stream is not available in your area right now. 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

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We're sorry. 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Please try again later. If you feel this is an error right now, please try again later. 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We're sorry. 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

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If you feel this is an error, please enable location services on your device and try again. 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And try again. We're sorry. 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We're sorry. 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We're sorry. 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

subscription services on your device and try again. We're sorry. 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Please try again later. 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We're sorry. 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

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We're sorry. 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We're sorry. 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We're sorry. 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We're sorry. 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We're sorry. 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We're sorry. 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We're sorry. 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We're sorry. 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We're sorry. 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We're sorry. 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

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We're sorry. 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

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We're sorry. 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Please try again later. 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We're sorry. 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We're sorry. 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We're sorry. 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We're sorry. 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If you feel this is an error, please enable location services on your device and try again. We're sorry. 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Please try again later. We're sorry. 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We're sorry. 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We're sorry. 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We're sorry. 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We're sorry. 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We're sorry. 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We're sorry. 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

We're sorry. Due to content restrictions, this stream is not available in your area right now. 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We're sorry. 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

in your area right now. 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

again. We're sorry. 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If you feel this is an error, please enable location services on your device and try again. 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We're sorry. Due to content restrictions, this stream is not available in your area right now. 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We're sorry. 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We're sorry. 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We're sorry. 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We're sorry. 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We're sorry. 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

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We're sorry. 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We're sorry. 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We're sorry. Due to content restrictions, this stream is not available in your area right now. 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We're sorry. 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We're sorry. 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We're sorry. 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We're sorry. 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We're sorry. 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We're sorry. 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We're sorry. 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We're sorry. 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We're sorry. 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We're sorry. 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We're sorry. 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

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Due to content restrictions, this stream is not available in your area right now. 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

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We're sorry. 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We're sorry. 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We're sorry. 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We're sorry. 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We're sorry. 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We're sorry. 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We're sorry. 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Please try again later. If you

Feel this is an error? 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We're sorry. 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We're sorry. 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We're sorry. 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We're sorry. 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We're sorry. 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We're sorry. 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We're sorry. 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If you feel this is an error, please due to content restrictions, this stream is not available in your area right now. 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We're sorry. 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We're sorry. 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We're sorry. 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We're sorry. 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We're sorry. 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We're sorry. 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

your device and try again. 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

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We're sorry. 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We're sorry. 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

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We're sorry, due to content restrictions, this stream is not available in your area right now. 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We're sorry, due to content restrictions, this stream is not available in your area. 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We're sorry, due to content restrictions, this stream is not available in your area right now. 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We're sorry, due to content restrictions, this stream is not available in your area right now. 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We're sorry, due to content restrictions, this stream is not available in your area right now. 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We're sorry, due to content restrictions, this stream is not available in your area right now. 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We're sorry, due to content restrictions, this stream is not available in your area right now. 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We're sorry, due to content restrictions, this stream is not available in your area right now. 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

in your area right now. 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We're sorry, due to content restrictions, this stream is not available in your area right now. Please try again later. If you feel this is an error, try again later. 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

Try again. We're sorry. 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

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We're sorry, due to content restrictions, this stream is not available in your area right now. 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We're sorry, due to content restrictions, this stream is not available in your area right now. 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We're sorry, due to content restrictions, this stream is not available in your area right now. 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Right now. 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

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We're sorry, due to content restrictions, this stream is not available in your area right now. 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

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We're sorry, due to content restrictions, this stream is not available in your area right now. 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We're sorry, due to content restrictions, this stream is not available in your area right now. 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

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We're sorry. 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We're sorry. 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We're sorry. 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We're sorry. 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We're sorry. 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

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We're sorry. 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We're sorry. 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We're sorry. 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We're sorry. 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We're sorry. 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We're sorry. 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Please try again later. 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We're sorry. 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Please try again later. 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We're sorry. 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We're sorry. 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We're sorry. 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Please try again later. 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We're sorry. 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We're sorry. 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We're sorry. 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

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We're sorry, due to content restrictions, this stream is not available in your area right now. 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

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Restrictions, this stream is not available in your area right now. 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We're sorry, due to content restrictions, this stream is not available in your area right now. 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We're sorry, due to content restrictions, this stream is not available in your area right now. 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

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We're sorry. 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We're sorry. 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We're sorry. 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We're sorry. 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We're sorry. 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We're sorry. 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We're sorry. 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We're sorry. 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We're sorry. 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We're sorry. 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

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We're sorry, due to content restrictions, this stream is not available in your area right now. 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We're sorry, due to content restrictions, this stream is not available in your area right now. 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

in your area right now. 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
If you feel this is

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1: I want to say about 2 months ago, a turn with him. We started seeing the velocities climb on him. And then we started seeing him throw more fastballs, which he all of a sudden was starting to look like that fastball pitcher rather than the Logan Gilbert that's going to go out there and throw eight different pitches and, you know, all different quadrants and whatnot. And really, he can still do that, but he's been more effective where he today was a little bit closer to what he is yearly with his four-seam fastball at 41%, but he was up in the 60%, almost 70% in one game, but really concentrating more on three pitches, usually the four-seam, the slider, and the splitter. But what really, really kind of got me when we were talking to it, and his velocity has taken a jump. He started out in the first month or the fastball averaging about 95.5 miles an hour, and it's up to 97 as an average now, which, you know, he's topping out. You're seeing the 98s. So we saw 100 in, I believe, Father's Day game. And I was just assuming that it was, well, he's into his game. His mechanics are clean right now. It's there, you know, it's been, the weather's getting warmer. And he said, no, he'd actually had gone to the coaches again about 7 or 8 weeks ago and said he felt like there was more in the tank. What can we do? And went to work. He was chasing a little bit more velocity, and he has certainly found that. And talked with Trent Blank, the assistant hitting coach, or pitching coach, and strategist. And they have a lot of guys. A lot of guys. They've done this with Munoz, too. But, you know, they do use weighted balls throughout the year. They do some programs on that. And he said you just have to be very slow and very methodical and careful about that. And Logan said the same thing. He didn't want to, you know, try and achieve this in 2 weeks. He wanted to make sure that there wasn't any disruption.

0: And I think we put that up about 2 weeks ago, right after the break, or during the break. So love the way that he goes to work on things. And I just think, and nobody will admit this, but I feel like he's got a different personality when he's really working off the fastball, when he's throwing that more. I think you see the Walter a little bit more. He talked about his delivery, too, which is a little bit different. So we're just getting prime Logan Gilbert right now. And I've heard a couple people comment that over these last 6 weeks in particular, it's been about as good as he has been throughout his career. He has been on it, to say the least. So, what you note, despite the couple of runs that he gave up tonight, this is good stuff we're seeing from him. And thankfully, he was okay after that play that we talked about a couple of minutes ago. Really interested to hear how he broke this one down. Here's Logan Gilbert downstairs not too long ago.
1: Logan, just
2: Dom gets that big swing there in the seventh. Just what's the feeling in the dugout? What's the feeling in the clubhouse in that moment?
1: A lot of relief. I mean, that's, I think, what we needed right there. And especially in that situation in the game that late, that was a pretty dramatic way to do it. But that's kind of the spark we needed right there. So that was big.
3: How much of a boost is he? Consistency and the ability to affect his play every day. His emergence.
1: Yeah, it's huge. I think, and I'm seeing some of the numbers they put on the board, like expected numbers and all that. And he's 90th percentile or higher, I think, in everything in the league. So he's probably one of the most underrated players, I think, the entire season. And like you're saying, the consistency, it's been every week, every month, the whole year. So it's huge having somebody like that.
3: So what can a win like this do?
1: Hopefully a lot. I mean, that's what we need, I think, in that fashion, too. You got to take it right into tomorrow and hopefully keep it going. But I think the win itself, but also the spark with that big swing with Randy right after him, like, we need that momentum. We need to keep it going and hopefully play with some freedom, not just back against the wall, but just freedom tomorrow and find a way to win.
4: You doing all right after that? Was the ground ball off your foot?
1: Yeah,
4: where would that get you?
1: Not ideal. I heard there was a fielder right behind me and hit my foot, so not ideal, but it's all good.
4: All right.
3: Yeah. How tough was it to kind of settle back in after that? Obviously, they were in some traffic there.
1: Yeah, that was probably the worst stretch, I think, right after that happened, so not ideal, but it's all good. It's it wasn't that serious, and just need to find a way to settle back in, make good pitches. But credit to them for kind of manufacturing some stuff right there, kind of a little bit of chaos. But they kind of settle back in and just try to keep it going long enough just to for Dom to do that, basically. So that's perfect.
5: The argument could be made that these two today and tomorrow are pretty big ones.
6: What's your view on that, and sort of more specifically now that Dom has hit that home run, how big is a home run like that in the situation that we have?
1: Yeah, it was huge. I think start of the series, we just kind of, you know, win three or four and take first place and all that stuff, and then you lose the first two, and the script kind of changes there. So all of a sudden it was, you know, have to win the last two and get out of here even. So Dom doing that, that's huge. And like I said, now it's all up to tomorrow. Hopefully ride that momentum.
0: And that was Logan Gilbert there. And Charlie, I love it when he talks about team and teammates. He is absolutely on it. You know, it's just like, oh, yeah, I was looking at Dom and they had the numbers up on the board. He's 90th percentile and everything. Probably one of the most underrated players in baseball. And then really honest about, well, yeah, we thought we were going to come in here and get into first place, and now we have to do this. He's very good about talking about where the Mariners are, about his teammates. I mean, he seems like the ideal teammate.
7: Yeah, he is. I think that's one of the things that you can, you know, kind of always rely on Logan is being accountable, right? I think he does a good job of doing that himself, and then, you know, giving props to teammates. That's what a good teammate does as well. So, you know, giving, you know, Canzone the shout out because it's well deserved. He's done such a tremendous job this year, and in a lot of ways he's right. He kind of is underrated for his performance this year, and continues to drive the ball over the fence in ways that the Mariners exactly need it. And you knowing right now the Mariners are winning a lot of games when they hit home runs. I am sure if you saw on the TV, they had a stat of the Mariners just hit one home run. Their record is fantastic. I think seventh or eighth in the league. But if they don't hit any home runs, it's not so great. So knowing that type of home run, what happened with the team, just you know, being in that, I know that feeling. You're in that dugout and you're just, everyone is just on cloud nine. And then you match it up with a Randy back to back Jack and you're like, all right, let's go. It just, it really does feel like it changes the tide. So everyone in there is so excited and

0: really, you know, that's why you do it. You do it for the team. You try to win the game, and you keep fighting, and you just know that you're going to be in it. This is a perfect example of what you're battle tested. You've been here before. You've been like what you said earlier was great. The Mariners maybe needed to face a guy like DeGrom, needed to face a really big pitcher in the league, and you know, as we've seen in the past, they certainly took down one of the best in Skubal in the playoffs last year. So they
1: couple
0: have
1: times.
0: Yeah, they have the ability to go out and get it done against these big pitchers. So maybe that's just what they needed. They needed to face a really, really good pitcher and knew that they were going to be up against it. And if that's the mentality they got to take moving forward, then imagine you're facing DeGrom or Sale or someone, you know, nasty every night, and maybe that's how your offense kind of unlocks itself.
1: Hey, you're going into LA next, so
0: there you go.
1: We'll give you plenty of pitching. All right, we heard Logan talk about Dom being underappreciated or under the radar. I think there's somebody, another Mariner on this team that needs a little bit more appreciation. We're going to get to that in the scoreboard next as we continue. Mariners take game 3 from the Rangers 6-4, and you are listening to the NC Machinery Mariners Radio Network.
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14: Here's the pitch, swung on, that is blasted right center field. It's high, it's deep, it is gone! Back-to-back blast! That one into the Rangers bullpen. First Dom Canzone, and now Randy Arozarena. It's 5-3 Mariners.
1: Back-to-back jacks, part of how this game got flipped in the seventh inning. Shannon Dreyer and Charlie Furbush coming to you from the Western Washington Toyota broadcast booth and our wonderful East Lake studios, enjoying a Mariners win. and we need to enjoy it. It's been definitely a rough road trip. I know we're only three games in right now, but... Charlie, I am encouraged by a lot of the things that you're saying, that this had the hallmarks of a win that can lead to some good things. My question to you is, how do you take something from today into tomorrow?
0: Yeah, it's a really good question. You know, I think that you got to do the best you can to take all of the good that happened and remind yourself that you're always in the game. And I think that's sometimes when you're down in maybe a slump, or just maybe it's just finding... It's tough to find wins. It just, these are little moments that can change everything. And I think that we've been kind of sitting here waiting for something like this to kind of happen for the Mariners to go, all right, is there a moment? Is there a player? Is there someone that's going to step up and really, you know, I think right the ship and get this thing going to where the Mariners want to be? And this is a moment where you can totally rely on and always bank on and say, hey, no matter what we're into in the future, we are still in this. So as much as you want to kind of flush it and move on, you do want to take a little bit of the good here and put it in your back pocket, because you're going to be tested again, whether it's tomorrow or next week or in September. And this is a moment you can rely on. You can say, no, we're still in it, guys. You know, we're one pitch away. And to think that it's a three-run homer and you go up and then you take the lead like that, that just completely flips the script. So you can take what you can from this game and continue to build momentum. I think that's another thing that really would help the Mariners, is to go on a little bit of a run here and really kind of get some separation if you can, or try to attack the, you know, first place of the AL West. It's you're right in it. You're literally a game or two away from being back in first. So it's something can happen so fast. So you know that you always have belief that anything can happen. And I think that's what's going on right now, is that they're in that clubhouse going, well we're probably heading to the hotel now saying, man, this was such a good day and exactly what everyone needed. And you're going to show up tomorrow and say, let's go win another one, because it's right in front of us. We have a chance to do something great and we're never going to give up.
1: A part of all of the good today came at the very end with Andrés Muñoz coming in and another shutdown inning from him. It has been a pretty remarkable turnaround for Andrés. He obviously went through his struggles early on in the season and in the middle of the season, 5.92 ERA on June 16th. Since then, it's been nothing but zero. So zero ERA over his last 12 outings. And again, we've seen that increased velocity. You know, we're not talking 99s. We're talking 100s and 101 on a consistent basis from him. What have you seen and what he has done and the impact that that has had?
0: Yeah, this is a guy that, you know, is incredibly good at what he does. And I think he gets a little out of whack sometimes just with the delivery. And it just gets off. You're not on time, and when the front foot isn't landing on time and then your upper half is uncoiling a little bit late, it causes issues with accuracy. And you sometimes catch it at the right time, and you can recover mid-delivery and, you know, throw that slider back door, if you will. But I think there are some times in the past where you did see kind of Munoz falling over to the first base side, which I totally encourage, but I think it just needs to be a little more controlled, and that's what you're seeing. You're almost seeing him ride the slope a little bit more efficiently and just attack hitters, and obviously you're seeing these 100-mile-an-hour, 101-mile-an-hour heaters, and just the slider continues to play up of that. And just looking at the last four appearances, he's got four innings pitched, nine strikeouts. The guy is out there just blowing it by everyone. And when you have a guy like that at the end of your bullpen, you know it shortens games. It's just when you have a closer that can go in there and shut it down, it really helps you win games, you know, more efficiently, because essentially you'd only have to win eight innings.
1: And it's such a different look when he is, you know, online and doing things and in command of his game. When he goes out there and he walks the first batter, or when he's taking a little too long between his pitches, or when he, you know, goes, you know, is down 2-0 right away. I think, you know, the hitters sometimes can exhale a little bit and like, okay, we can go after this. But when he takes command of it, when he has that delivery under control, when he is, give me the ball, I'm going to throw a fastball right now. And, oh, I'm sorry, that might have been a slider right there. It's just almost like two totally different pitchers out there, I would imagine, that the hitter is seeing.
0: Yeah, you can see it. You can almost feel it. I think you can almost see his presence change in that, you know, call it last month or whatever. You know, in the beginning when he just wasn't as accurate, was getting hit around a little bit, I think you're, as a pitcher, you're doing a little searching. You're like, well, why isn't it working? What isn't happening? I'm still seeing the numbers I want to see. You know, I'm still in the upper 90s. I'm seeing the break be where it is, but I'm not throwing pitches where I want to throw them. And when I do throw them, they're down the middle. Like, you sometimes kind of get out of whack as a pitcher and you're trying to search for the answer. But I think when you kind of lock into what you need to do as a pitcher, and you understand that some things are a little bit more simple than you make them, you go out there and you can kind of pitch with a sense of freedom and a sense of confidence that, no, I am awesome. It's all going to go through me. And I think that as a pitcher, you know, I think this is what happens as a pitcher. You sometimes forget that you just generally have the advantage, right? It is, you're generally going to be more successful as a pitcher than a hitter, right? It's harder to hit a moving baseball than it is to throw it. So knowing that you have a little bit of room for error, what ends up happening is when you do mess up, your confidence, maybe sometimes, not everyone, can take a shot. And sometimes it takes Cal to come out to talk to you, or Woody to come out and say, hey, you're still awesome. You're still really nasty. And just to reinvigorate that confidence so that you can look at yourself in the mirror and believe that you have the stuff to go get it done. And when you have that internal belief, then you can be great. And I think that's what we're seeing from Munoz over the last couple of weeks.
1: It's been absolutely fantastic to see. And today, you know, there was just no question. Came in and slammed the door into the bullpen, as you pointed out at the beginning of the show. Again, nails today. And I've said this quite a bit, and I'm going to continue to say it. They get a big kudos for what they have done. They are down a man because of the six-man rotation. They are down a major, major leverage arm in Matt Brash. And their roles sometimes, you know, particularly at the lower end of that, really get scrambled because they are down a man. And they have really, I think, performed, particularly the leverage arms, but I think, you know, across the bullpen, they've really stood up to the test that they have been put through, again, because of the six-man rotation. And to see Andres pull out of what he was in while that was going on, to see, you know, also you had that a little bit with Spire, and who eventually went on the IL and came back and then much better. And Bizzardo, with everything that is always put on him, just really, really carrying a big, big piece of, you know, what the Mariners are doing out here, day in and day out. And I'm thrilled when I see a game like this and they really are able to shine.
0: Yeah, and the unit itself, they're a huge reason why the team is where they are. And I think that you mentioned all those guys that are in there, the leverage guys and other guys that have filled up some lower end spots in the bullpen. But there's a big reason when you look back at some of these tight ball games, and maybe you win a couple one-run ball games and you stay in it, is because the bullpen came in and shut it down. And that is just such a big advantage when you have guys that can come in and shorten the game and, you know, let the starters go in. Obviously, you want to see six plus every night, but you have a bunch of guys that can go in there and get big outs. And as this season kind of unfolds, you know, everyone's going to be kind of counted on in different situations. So as you see, you know, a Spire in the sixth or a Bizzardo in the eighth, maybe they flip-flop. There's a bunch of different scenarios that end up happening. And as a unit, you know, your job is, as most people, you're going to put out the fire. That's what we put it out there. We're gonna be firemen. You give us a mess, we'll clean it up. And that's the mentality, no matter what, no matter the situation. So I'm glad you're giving the bullpen a shout out, because they really have done a good job this year.
1: They absolutely have. All right, we need to step away from this one for a minute. Take a look at the Chevy Equinox scoreboard. Bigger, bolder, and built for the Northwest. The all-wheel drive Equinox is where Northwest adventures begin. This is what we have got. The Rays beat the Guardians earlier today, 1-0 in Tampa. Shut out one hitter, Rasmussen, and the Rays bullpen able to combine on that. We've seen that before from the Rays. Nationals over the Diamondbacks, 10-7. Pirates beat the Cubs, 8-7. Red Sox beat the Blue Jays, 6-1. That's been a good, good series to watch. Of course, the Red Sox picked up... Would they pick up Mead? They made a really interesting trade with the Nationals. Curtis Mead for Connolly early. They, you know, kind of good young player for good young player, two different positions, and pretty exciting trade there. But you see the Red Sox get even better at 54-50. We had the Braves over the Orioles, 3-2, a final in 11 innings. Austin Riley comes through with the clutch hit in the extra innings win. Royals over the Tigers, 5-4. Dodgers fall to the Mets, 8-3. Padres beat the Marlins, 5-3. Marlins have now lost 12 in a row. Didn't think that was possible from the team that we saw in front of us when the Mariners were there, but that's how quickly things can change. Athletics over the Twins on the day that, or I'm sorry, the Twins over the Athletics 11-8 on the day that the Athletics learned that they will lose Shea Langeliers for the rest of the year to an injury. That hurts. White Sox beat the Astros 12-3. Did you see who threw out the first pitch in that ballgame?
0: I did not.
1: Munetaka Murakami's parents threw out the first pitch in the White Sox game today, and Murakami hit his 22nd home run of the year.
0: Oh, that's kind of a wholesome moment right there, right? Your parents throw out the first pitch, and then you hit a homer in front of them. I mean, that's pretty cool.
1: Good way to say thank you.
0: Yeah, absolutely. Right. Yeah, thank you for everything. Here's a nice homer.
1: Was the Reds over the Cardinals 5-3. Angels beat the Giants 4-3. And then this game. Brewers beat the Rockies 11-2. I mean, how do you even comprehend this one, Charlie? Jacob Mizorowski struck out the first 7 Rockies that he saw. That was a franchise record. Had 66 pitches of 100 miles an hour or greater, and has 762 pitches total this year, 100 miles an hour or greater.
0: It is unbelievable. You know, I remember when I came up, and he's still playing as Aroldis Chapman. He was the guy that threw 100, and it was a crazy 103, 104, 105. And now, you know, you couldn't sustain it as a starter. That was the big thing. And now what we're seeing is Mizorowski is arguably the NL Cy Young leader right now, and the leader in the clubhouse right now. And it's so fun to watch. And I was actually thinking about this earlier because I saw the same thing, and I said, wow, first seven Ks, that's incredible. Like, now, what do you think the 8 or 9, 10-year-old kid's saying? Like, do you think that maybe when I'm an adult, I can throw 107? Like, I mean, it's just amazing that, you know, the athletes keep getting stronger and faster. So it certainly is fun to watch. He's one of the bright spots in the game. And it's going to be a fight in the National League between the Brewers and the Dodgers, it seems.
1: All the little Johnnies in the world right now are asking for a set of weighted balls for their birthday.
0: That's right. That's right.
1: I want to throw 100 by the time I'm 16. It is a crazy new world out there. All right. That is what's happened elsewhere. When we come back, we're going to talk about what's going to go down here in Arlington tomorrow. That as we continue here on the NC Machinery Mariners Radio Network.
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29: Munoz ready. Low 1-2. Swung on and missed. A vicious slider, and that is it for Osuna, and that is it for the Texas Rangers. The Mariners win Game 3 of the series. They come back, they bash the baseball, and win 6-4 over the Rangers.
1: Big win for the Mariners today here in Arlington, Texas. They pull to within a game and a half of first place. They also pass the Astros, who lost today. So tomorrow, they have a chance to pull to within a half game of first place. With everything that's happened over the last few days, Charlie, I think they would look at that as a pretty big win and a good way to be sent off to go face the Dodgers.
0: Absolutely. This is going to be a big, big game tomorrow, and you knew going into this road trip it was going to be tough. It was going to be a, you know, four-game series are always tough, especially against a division opponent. And then going into L.A., arguably facing one of the best, if not best, team in the league. So this is going to give you, I think, a really good glimpse of where your team's at and where they need to get to, because you're going to be facing some premier guys. So tomorrow is going to be a good day. Excited to get Kirby on the hill. I think he's going to set the tone for the boys early.
1: What do you like about Kirby tomorrow?
0: You know, I think he's continued to really have a good stretch of starts here. And, you know, after the maybe the shorter pull last outing, but a clean, solid you know, six innings is what you want. I think Kirby understands, I think, the weight of what's going on, and I would imagine that he's going to come out and pitch with some urgency. And ultimately, he doesn't have to be perfect. I think you just limit the damage, try not to, you know, give away any big innings, and you're going to be there in the end. Obviously, we saw what happened today. I think it's just going to be another good day, and, you know, you get some clean baseball behind him. No, don't make any, you know, unforced errors. I think you're setting yourself up for a good run here, and then you head into L.A., and I think it really, really can set the tone for what needs to happen here throughout the next 2 months.
1: Kumar Rocker will be on the hill for the Rangers. He's kind of been up and down. He is coming off a good outing against the White Sox, but before that, he gave up 7 to the Astros. I'm going to put you on the spot here. We're going to let you make a surprise guest pick to click for tomorrow. Who would be your pick to click tomorrow?
0: Ooh, surprise guest pick to click. So I am going to give, as I was sitting here talking with Brady about it all game, it's been great to see some really, really good at-bats from Josh Naylor. And I think that he's starting to hit the ball harder. But what I'm hoping to see is a little more launch angle. Let's get some balls over the fence here. So hoping for some doubles, maybe a homer here. But I'm going to pick Josh Naylor is my pick to click. He's going to have a 3-for-4 day, but it's going to be some slug.
1: All right, we want some slug. A little of that L.A. from Josh Naylor tomorrow. We will note that. We will include that in the picks tomorrow. And, Charlie, I want to thank you for what you've done on the postgame show tonight.
0: Oh,
1: and I'm glad you got a good one.
0: Always a pleasure. Exactly. We got to get the boys on track. And, you know, sometimes you got to bring in the weird lanky lefty here to even it all out.
1: There you go. All right, that is going to wrap it up for us here tonight. I want to let you know you've been listening to the Alaska Airlines Mariners postgame show, brought to you by the official airline of your Seattle Mariners. Again, we've got baseball coming up tomorrow. Really weird one. Tomorrow is Monday, and we are looking at a day game. We're staying here. We're not going anywhere. We have got the wraparound series, so tomorrow we will be looking at an 11:35 Pacific first pitch, George Kirby, Kumar Rocker, the pitching matchup there. That'll wrap it up for us. I want to thank Gary Hill and Angie Mentick on the broadcast, a little bit of Jay Buhner in there as well, Charlie Furbush on the postgame show, and of course our good friend Brady Robick back at the shop on East Lake. Again, tune in tomorrow, some day baseball from Texas, 11:35 first pitch, 10:30 pregame show. I'm Shannon Dreyer. We'll talk to you then.
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0: 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I'm Tom Douglas.
1: And I'm Chef Bridget Charters.
0: We're here to be your friends for the next 2 hours. We're happy to have you join us. Bridget, what do you do around here?
1: You know, I'm teaching classes and assisting with the private events. We get companies coming in and doing team building events, and we've done some birthday parties here. And
0: lovely.
1: Yeah. Work with
0: Speaking of birthday parties, August 14th, we have our Julia Child birthday party, 114 years old.
1: I know. August. It's amazing.
0: 14th or 15th?
2: 14.
0: Our class is on the 14th. I'm not sure if she's... some of the things we're going to do at our class this year. Red Haven peaches and cream with stone fruit peaches, you know, the freestone peaches, and then burrata mixed with it.
1: I am so
0: black
1: good.
0: Black pepper and
1: yeah.
0: A little extra virgin olive oil. Can't wait. Lamb sausage with Persian lime tahini.
1: I'm excited to make that.
0: Yeah.
1: I make a mean lamb sausage.
0: Standing rib roast. There's going to be lots of fun things coming up.
2: And you're giving away a ticket to a lucky winner.
0: Tell me.
2: So the lucky winner writes in, since it's right around your birthday too, and Julia, what's Tom's favorite thing to cook and what does he like to drink while doing that? And write that in.
0: If you've been listening to the show for any length of time, you should know this.
2: And made up answers are fun too. So if you email BeckyG@TomDouglas.com by August 1st, we'll announce the winner on our August 4th show, and okay. I'll notify you.
0: All right. We're coming to you from the beautiful kitchen studios at the Hotel Andra in downtown Seattle, 4th and Stewart.
1: No, 4th and Virginia.
0: Oh, and Virginia. Tom. You know, my original location was at 4th and Stewart.
2: Okay.
0: The original Dahlia Lounge.
1: It was 4th.
0: Yeah, right down the street.
1: Wow.
0: You bet. You can join us for breakfast here during a live recording. That would be, you'd have to go to hotstovesociety.com and buy a ticket. Other things we're doing here, Bao 101 series, fluffy steamed buns, two ways with Chef Rashida Rosli.
1: Yeah.
0: On August the 1st, Pasta 101 with Chef Bridget.
1: August 8th.
0: August 8th. Are you doing sauces and pasta?
1: No, we just finished the sauces one, and we're going to show them how to make fresh pasta dough for fettuccine, lasagna, sheets. So, and we're going to teach them how to work with the nice KitchenAid rollers. So they're going to make their own dough, learn consistency. It's a great class.
0: That's one of my favorite tools on the KitchenAid is their pasta roller.
1: It sure is nice.
0: Yeah.
2: So gratifying.
1: Yeah.
0: The other one they've really improved, I thought, KitchenAid did, was their meat grinder.
1: Yeah, going to the metal.
0: Yeah, remember it used to be the plastic, and yeah, I like the new one much better. Yeah. So if you ever want to check out a class here, what's on the docket, including Julia's class, is hotstovesociety.com. Our Psalm Showdown.
2: Restaurant news, yeah, the 28th of July.
0: And over at Neb.
2: Yep, we had him on the show last week, and I'd love to hear how... what they're going to do with Quan Liang of Sake Noir and Jesse from Neb, and how he's doing a cool menu, and then she's going to step up and pair it with a sake, and then
0: Claire
2: the Psalm at Neb is going to do a wine, and then the guests get to judge. So it's going to be a lot of fun.
1: That's so fun. Are you going to go?
2: I'm hoping so.
1: Okay.
2: And to get tickets, you go to nebseattle.com.
0: You might have a way to get in for free. I don't know. It could be.
1: Oh, Becky, so let me talk to Tom for me?
0: I know things are tough for you right now. We're upcoming. We have Ordinary to Extraordinary Sweet Corn.
1: Yum.
0: This is going to be interesting. I think, you know, Bridget and I tend to have, she has a much more ordained style of cooking, and I have a much more seat of my pants style of cooking. So I think it's always fun to kind of challenge each other's thoughts on how to handle an ingredient. So that's what we're going to do there. Ahmed Sully Suleiman is coming on the show today, chef owner of Cafe Suleiman and his new Arabic-inspired cocktail bar, Shib Shib.
2: Shib Shib. It means slipper, like flip-flop.
0: You know, what's funny about that is I didn't even know Arabs drank alcohol. So this we're going to find out about.
1: Oh,
0: that.
1: Good point. Good point.
0: Like when during the World Cup when Egypt and Morocco, I think, were playing each other, or Egypt and Iran. I was thinking, well, that's not going to be any good for the restaurants.
2: Unlike Boston that ran out of beer when the Scottish were playing.
0: Exactly. The Hot Stove Society tasting panel takes on store-bought puff pastry.
1: Mm-hmm. Yeah, that's a great one.
0: I really only see two in the stores, the Pepperidge Farm old-fashioned one and the Dufour butter one.
2: Mm-hmm.
0: There more?
2: There's two more. There's a French one. Which is, this one's gluten-free, and then there's the Kroger. And then the one that is not available right now, it's only available from November to January, is Trader Joe's.
1: Really?
2: Ah. Mm-hmm.
1: Oh.
0: They must know when it sells.
2: Exactly.
0: Leanne and Greg Bennett, co-founders of Trade 8 Cocktails, are here. I looked them up, and the whole canned beverage thing is fascinating to mm-hmm. me. When I saw the first canned wines come out, I was like, who's going to buy that?
1: Oh, or they sell.
0: Now there's canned Manhattans and canned martinis and margaritas.
2: But you put them in a pretty glass.
0: Whatever.
1: But nobody knows.
0: They sell like crazy.
1: Yeah. It's great for picnics.
0: Very interesting. Grilled salmon for summer. I had a piece of delicious grilled wild sockeye at Saltoro restaurant the other night up on the north end of Seattle.
1: Oh.
0: And it was done with just nice little summer vegetables. It was quite fabulous. Perfectly cooked. Aaron Lindstrom, owner and chocolate maker of Cacao Legato. Cacao Legato.
2: Mm-hmm. Or Coco Legato.
0: I think it's Cacao Legato.
2: Oh, he'll straighten us up.
0: Is going to join us, and we're going to wrap up today's show with Food for Thought Tasty Trivia brought to you by Rub With Love Spice Rubs and Sauces. Bex?
2: Yes.
0: Ordinary to extraordinary corn. Who do you think's going to handle this better?
2: Well, I think you're going to grill it, and you're going to maybe do it the way I did it recently. I think they're both going to be delicious, because I'm a corn crazy.
0: I
2: love corn.
0: I am a homemade creamed corn person.
2: Wow.
1: Really? That's an East Coast thing.
0: When it's super fresh, I take the whole ear, put it on my grater, and I grate it right down to the cob so that the kernels get all mushed up and the milk comes out of the cob. Just put that in with a little bit of tarragon, shallots, butter, and cream into a pan, and boom, you
1: just
0: have
1: cook it down.
0: Corn.
2: Are you trying to butter up the segment right now by starting with?
0: No, I'm just saying.
2: That's okay. I look forward to it.
0: You put baby in a corner by saying, I'm going to grill it.
2: Oh, I see.
0: And I'm going to grate it.
2: Okay.
1: So is that your taste of the week, Tom?
0: That's my ordinary to extraordinary.
1: I know, but what about your taste of the week? What's your taste of the week?
0: Right there. I just made it the other night.
1: Really?
0: We'll talk about it on the segment.
2: How about you, Bridget? What's your taste of the week?
1: My taste of the week is I stopped in at a neighborhood restaurant just down the lane, Cafe Munir, and they make, you know, the traditional spreads. I love they make a hummus and then they spread it in the bowl and then fry ground lamb with spices and drizzle that on top. But the other one that just always blows my mind is they have carrots that they cook the heck out of and make it hummus style with tahini and such, and that's in a bowl. So delicious. Same thing with beets. It was so good. And then you order some kebabs. Boom. Nice dinner, glass of wine, and you're out the door. Walk back home. So good.
0: Huh.
1: Cafe Munir. Have you been?
0: Of course I have.
1: Yeah. It's a great, you know, it's nice because it's not super busy. The restaurants are all a little bit slow. So it's great. You can get into these places now.
0: Slow restaurants are never great, Bridget. I don't know what you're thinking. You haven't worked in restaurants in a long time, but a slow restaurant is a...
1: Yeah, it's true.
0: ...is a out-of-business restaurant.
1: But I think folks should realize that they can go out now. They won't be disappointed by the fact that they can't get a table, because that was a problem.
0: During the World Cup?
1: Before.
0: Before COVID?
1: In the spring and stuff. No. You know.
0: No, I don't know. I have no idea.
1: Before our political climate, you know, started wars and stuff.
0: Okay.
1: But that was my taste. It was so delicious. And you could do that with fava beans. You could do it with vegetables in your garden, zucchini. So good.
0: My taste was a pastel de nata, the Portuguese cream tart. Mm-hmm. And I am not a dessert maker by trade. I'm more just a cook, right? Seat of my pants kind of cook. And I had to actually follow a recipe.
1: Uh-oh. And you're always yelling at us about not following your recipes.
0: Well, I know, but I actually had to follow the recipe. And what I really liked about the recipe, which I was unexpected in my mind, was the thickener for the custard was just straight up cornstarch. Milk and cream, and it cooked him. And I stirred in fresh eggs from our coop.
2: Ooh!
0: At the end, I know you can't have eggs, but it was just the egg yolk. And when it cooked, you cook it on a little puff pastry style shell. And when it cooked, I'm in there looking at the oven right through the window, and it's like my filling is bubbling and bubbling.
1: Oh, really?
2: So you thought it was going to be grainy?
0: It's going to be curdled.
2: Yeah.
0: And? I was so concerned that it was going to curdle and not be good because of that eggs in the custard.
1: Oh, right, right. Yeah.
0: Perfect.
2: Oh, awesome.
1: Did you cool it down to eat it, or did you eat it kind of warm?
0: No, it's cooled down. When you get them in Lisbon, there's the original place for them in Lisbon, right next to the huge church or city hall or whatever. Anyway, right downtown Lisbon. You buy them by the dozen, and they are lines out the door. And luckily, it goes super fast, but there were about 150 people in line.
1: No way.
0: When we went,
1: wow.
2: And they have little stands everywhere with them.
1: It sounds like a new business, Tom.
0: Ha, maybe so. All right, Bex, what's up next?
2: Sweet corn, sweet ordinary corn to extraordinary.
0: Okay, on Cairo Radio, it's the Hot Stove Society Show, 97.3 FM. 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

0: We're back in the kitchen on Cairo Radio at the Hotel Andra in downtown Seattle, and these are our studio kitchens of the Hot Stove Society. Bex is on the mic, the producer mic. Kyle is over on the technical side, and Bridget and I are co-hosting today.
1: We're talking corn.
0: Let's talk sweet corn.
2: Well, first of all, why is it so special this time of year?
0: Well, first of all, Washington corn is not quite here yet, or at least it wasn't last night. Look, it might be in some parts
1: of it. Not in eastern Washington?
0: We, at the Prosser Farmers Market, the guy drives up in his pickup loaded with the back end with sweet corn. That's when our season begins, mm-hmm. when he shows up at the market.
2: Early August, about?
0: He was. No, it should be, maybe this week. But it's not, you know what they say, knee high on the 4th of July.
2: Mm-hmm.
0: And so I think that's about where we're at, maybe a little taller over in Prosser. But it's hard to tell with the corn that we see because all of our corn is cow corn, right? So don't know about the regular farm corn.
1: Got it.
0: But it wasn't there this last weekend when we were there.
2: Okay.
1: Well, yeah, and California's in full crop right now, so the price is starting to come in lower.
2: So we'd love to hear how you take ordinary corn and make it extraordinary. And when I think of ordinary corn, I'm just thinking boiled with butter and salt on the cob.
1: So ordinary, but so good.
2: Yeah.
0: Okay, so let's start there.
2: Okay.
0: I already told you a little bit about my creamed corn.
2: Creamed corn,
0: But let's start with boiled with salt and butter. Don't boil it.
2: Oh,
0: right?
2: Why?
0: Whenever you put a big ear of corn or broccoli or green beans or whatever into a big pot of boiling water, you can see it turns color immediately, right? Mm-hmm. Not the vegetables so much, but the water. You know why that is?
2: You're getting rid of all the
0: essentials. You're getting rid of the essential oils and leaching out flavors. And so simply steaming the corn, just put a little steamer bracket below,
2: mm-hmm.
0: put some water in the bottom, then the steamer thing, and then just hang the corn ears, you know, straight up and down.
2: Yep.
0: Steam the corn.
2: Okay.
1: That's
2: a great lesson.
0: Wash out all that.
1: Never had steamed corn.
0: Well, you'll learn one of these days, Grasshopper, about what to do with corn.
1: And is the difference that significant?
0: So, is it? I mean, that's the question.
1: That's
0: right?
1: The question. Is it that significant?
0: No, I understand. So, is it discernible? Like, if you were to put both in front of me with butter and salt on top, could I discern that?
1: Yes.
0: Probably not. But why not make the effort to do it correctly in the first place? So every little layer is like, is when you put malt.
1: Is that how your mom cooked corn?
0: No.
1: Where did you learn that?
0: My mom didn't grill corn. I learned that cooking vegetables. Mm-hmm. Anytime you wash away all that flavor, that green, boom.
1: Boom.
2: I'm trying.
0: Every way you can add intensity to the flavor of corn. I mean, it's got not a lot of flavor to begin with. Every way you can save that flavor, I think you should try it.
1: Makes sense. All right, I'll give it a shot. Can I put it in like a Chinese style steamer? Just stack it in there and steam it?
0: Why wouldn't
1: have you done that? You sound like
2: no,
1: you've
2: I
1: done
2: haven't.
1: It.
2: But for this last party I did, I dropped the corn into boiling water just for not long because I like kind of the raw taste.
0: Uh-huh.
2: And I was doing your blueberry corn salad. And so then I cooled them, cut them all off the cob. And then I tossed in all the dressing.
0: Right.
2: And it was really beautiful. And then I did something else fun. Took the corn. We had Bridget brought over some beautiful blueberry pie and an apple peach pie. But I made Jackie's maple ice cream.
0: Uh-huh.
2: And our son's friends were over.
0: Because that has no eggs in it, right?
2: Right. No eggs. It's delicious.
1: So
2: I had two batches going. And then my son's friend said, what about if you had corn in there? Like a corn. And I'm like, oh, funny. I've got corn in the fridge and I've got the maker all ready to go. So I pureed the corn and I didn't strain it. So it's a little different. Put it in the ice cream. And then we had corn ice cream on top of Bridget's blueberry pie.
0: Uh-huh.
2: And then people were doing both the Jackie's maple and then Jackie's maple with the corn.
0: Right.
2: And it was delicious.
0: Huh.
2: So
1: that was pretty funny. There was just a mat of people all crowded around the corner of her counter just diving in. It was good.
0: We had corn ice cream on the Palace menu for a while, and it just did not sell.
2: Didn't sell.
1: Really? It's so good.
2: Huh. Well, I think people were invested in it because they helped me make it the night before. So, you know, like a kid.
0: Exactly.
2: They're 30-year-old kids. But, anyway.
0: Okay, Bridget, your turn.
1: Extraordinary?
0: Well,
2: please.
0: I just did mine, and if I was going to take it to the next step, where I steam the corn, then I put on, I have still some of my, it's now 2 year and 1 month, so 25 month old miso that I've been on my kitchen counter.
1: You've talked
0: aging.
1: About that before.
0: Maybe a little miso butter on my steamed corn. Super salty. You don't
1: need
0: to add any other salt.
1: That sounds good. So ordinary, I got a good corn story, and that is my mother grew up in Magnolia, but then the family, the dad moved the family out. This is in the early 30s, out to Bothell. And their friends were, her best friend was Boone family, Bev Boone, and they owned the ranch where UW is now up there in Bothell at the interchange. So when I was a kid coming up from California, we would go to the branding right there on the field, on that lower field there. There are trees and stuff there now, but they used to run cattle in there, and they'd do the branding right down there. And they'd bring in cases of corn, and they had these sticks, and they would jam a stick into the ear of corn, you know, break it off and put the stick in, and then they had a giant pot of water, and you'd cook your corn, and they had spikes with pounds of butter. You just rolled your corn on the spikes of butter and just hit it with salt. You're sitting there in the field in the dirt, you know, just
2: fun
1: eating corn. And it was like, God, it's so good. And quickly cooked, that basic, simple corn. It's delicious.
0: I think my mother always overcooked her corn.
2: Mm-hmm. Yeah. Didn't all of our parents overcook everything? Broccoli.
0: A minute in that boiling water is pretty much plenty.
1: Mm-hmm. Yeah, exactly. Yeah. And so extraordinary. I had it once. Bobby Flay came into town for some event, and Bobby was out at DeLille Cellars. It was in the summer, and he did a thing where he opened up the corn, left all the husk on, and that's what I do now, is I'll just open up the corn, leave all the husk on, pull out the silk, and then it gets closed back up, and then that goes on the grill.
0: Yeah.
1: And then
0: that's essentially steaming it.
1: Essentially, yeah, it was delicious.
0: You're steaming it in its own corn husk.
1: Yeah, and you don't let it go too far, and then you do a chili butter and just open it up and put a little chili butter on it.
2: Like a compound chili butter?
1: Like a compound chili butter, and that gets slathered all over the corn, and then you hit it with some cotija cheese. Whoa.
2: So nothing's changed there, Tom.
0: No. Look at all the stuff she took from our
2: last show.
0: Yeah. what about, I think sometimes people are, what do you do with leftover corn? So sometimes I think people end up throwing it away or composting it. And to me,
2: I
0: always take it, especially
1: if it's grilled. I cut it off, salad.
0: Cut it off, IQF it,
2: yes.
0: Pop it in the freezer, and then it's there for cornbread mm-hmm. pudding.
2: And it's already cooked and ready to go.
0: Especially when it's been grilled.
1: Oh, that's a good idea.
0: Smoky quality to it.
1: No, I put it in scrambled eggs. I scramble eggs and then throw the cooked corn in there. Or I add it to a chopped salad.
0: Yeah.
2: So you're thinking that the cobs doesn't have much flavor. Do you take the time to ever put it in a stock?
0: Cause 100%.
2: Yeah, because I think it's really good and try to reduce it. And
0: I don't think corn has much flavor, generally. Mm-hmm. So that's what I was saying. I didn't corn or the corn cob.
2: Yeah.
0: Yeah. So to me, when you are grilling it, you're caramelizing some of the sugars in the corn, you're adding a layer of flavor.
2: Flavor, right.
0: That it may or may not have had. One of my favorite things is I take a cast iron pan. We've got these Walla Walla sweets right now, so put it on the stovetop, get it nice and cooking hot, put in slices of Walla Walla sweets, take the cornbread mix it
2: Jiffy or whatever.
0: Yeah, but the Walla Walla sweets in the pan is bacon fat, right?
2: Yeah.
0: And so bacon fat, Walla Walla sweets, corn batter, mix in your grilled corn kernels that are left over from a month ago, and just pour it right into the hot pan into the oven. So that's going to give you that dark brown crust that you want.
1: Like a Johnny.
0: Which is hard to do if you don't start with a hot pan.
1: Got it.
2: Wouldn't it be cool if you could flip it over like a pineapple upside down? You do. See,
0: the
2: gorgeous
0: Walla Walla
2: circles
0: show up on top.
2: Oh, I'm doing that
1: that's
2: too.
1: A great idea. Yeah. That sounds good.
0: You bet.
1: The other thing I had just quick is corn. This restaurant cut the corn into wedges and then cut them into 3-inch pieces and deep fried them and tossed them into a spice rub.
0: The corn ribs.
1: Corn ribs. I've never had those.
0: I have not had one that I've liked.
2: Yeah, they're usually too tough.
0: And gross. And
1: absolutely.
0: Somebody make me a good corn rib. Up next, chef owner Ahmad Sully Solomon of Cafe Solomon is here up in the Melrose Market on Cairo Radio. 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
5: I'm Tom Brock. The U.S. enforcing a naval blockade in the Arabian Sea during a break in the fighting between U.S. and Iran. ABC's Mike Dubusky reports.
6: After 2 weeks of trading lethal strikes, a brief lull in the fighting between the U.S. and Iran. But tensions remain high in the region. Over the weekend, U.S. Central Command says it boarded a ship in the Arabian Sea on suspicion of violating the U.S. blockade of Iran before ultimately letting it go. On Tuesday, Israeli Prime Minister Benjamin Netanyahu is scheduled to meet with President Trump, their first face-to-face since February, where he argued for joint U.S.-Israeli attacks on Iran days before the start of the war.
5: Hundreds of thousands of people in France and Spain forced to leave their homes due to wildfires. Nearly 260,000 people evacuated across France, 90,000 in Spain. American Tammy Hutchinson and her husband lived in a suburb of Bordeaux and are among the evacuees.
7: It escalated pretty quickly. You could see the wind shift and it really got thick smoke, and it was real, a lot of ash falling out of the sky.
8: There were caravans of fire trucks and military. They are sending in reinforcements from Paris.
5: Back here at home, police are looking for two daredevil parachutists who jumped off the Space Needle Friday night. Police say the men bought tickets, went into a restroom, came out with helmets on, and jumped over the safety glass panels, and then did backflips off the ledge of the needle's outer ring. It's unclear where the men landed and where they went after completing the stunt. Your Cairo News Radio forecast, clear skies, warming temperatures, mostly sunny Monday with highs near 78 degrees. I'm Tom Brock, Cairo News Radio.
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9: 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Milk was a bad choice.

0: listening to the Hot Stove Society in our kitchen studios, downtown Seattle. Chef owner Ahmad Sully of Suleiman, Cafe Suleiman, up on the Melrose Rose Market. It's a casual cafe celebrating home-cooked flavors of the Arabian pantry. And his new cocktail bar, Ship Ship.
1: Ship Ship, yeah.
2: Brand new.
1: Very, very new. 2 weeks old, yeah.
0: 2 weeks old.
3: And where's the cocktail bar?
1: It's in Chinatown between King and Weller over in Maynard Alley.
3: Oh,
1: yeah.
3: Okay.
1: So do you know where Tai Tung is?
0: Sure.
1: Yeah, it's in the alleyway where Tai Tung is.
3: Oh.
1: Very.
3: That little.
1: Mm-hmm. There's a.
3: It's like a walking alley.
1: It's a walking alley.
3: It's a walking alley. It's not a car alley.
1: It's not a car alley. And there's a, well, there's a car garage there, but it's a walking alley. There, Nancy has a yoga studio right next door, and we're right next to Nancy's yoga studio.
3: That's great.
1: Yeah.
0: Tell us about you and tell us how you got into the restaurant business and tell us how Terry fired you.
1: I would love to. I got into restaurant business in Seattle just to pay for school, you know, and have a job while I'm at school. But I really fell in love with it, and it was really hard to not... it was hard to ignore it, you know? It just felt like a calling. You know, I worked after getting fired from Luke... I worked at Sick and Spruce, and that's
0: Matt Dillon at that
1: for
0: time?
1: Matt Dillon, yeah, for years, and that's what I really fell in love with restaurants there. It was just a very special place.

0: Between the fire cooking, which I've never seen before, the service, the wine list, the way the family was, and then obviously Matt's relationship with vendors and all the farmers and fishmongers, and it was just incredible.
1: Did you work in the kitchen, or were you out on the floor again?
0: I was always out on the floor. This is the cafe is really the first place, and we'll get there.
1: Okay.
0: Is the first place where I worked at a kitchen, really. I did work at the Corson building, but it was during the pandemic. I was slicing radishes and julienning things, but not in a
2: big way. You
0: were
2: also at Homer?
0: I was at Homer, yeah. I opened Homer with Chef Logan Cox, a good friend of mine as well, and Sarah Knowles, his wife. And I was the general manager and beverage director at that spot. And it was great. We opened day one, and it was lying down the street. Mm-hmm. And people kept coming and coming and coming.
1: He's still rocking it.
2: Yeah.
0: It's still. And it's, you know, we had to get it right from day one because the neighborhood was so excited about it. So there was no sort of room for error at all.
2: Yes.
0: Yeah. So we were, from day one, we were ready for it to be busy, and it was, you know.
2: Well, tell us about your cafe.
0: Oh, I would love to. So the cafe is at Melrose Market, where Barford and End used to be back in the day. And it's very small. It opened up as a wine bar. You know, it was supposed to be just like a small wine bar, and we're going to do some snacks, and, you know, we just have an small electric oven that can fit a half sheet tray and an induction burner. And it was supposed to just be snacks and, you know.
3: Kind of like a tapas bar.
0: Yeah, like a little tapas bar. But then little by little, people kept coming back for food, you know, which to us, it made no sense, you know, because it's, again, we're not operating out of a gas stove. So we had to sort of improvise. So prep was supreme. So as time went by and we started getting busier and busier, we had to like figure out good systems and how to sort of push the restaurant. We pushed it to the limit for sure. And we still
1: do. Well, your resume shows Jar Bar.
0: Yeah. Oh, yeah. You know, there's nothing smaller than that.
1: Exactly. You know?
0: And Jar Bar was, I mean, that's a lot of what, and Chip right now too, is a lot of what the inspiration comes from. It's like, you know, bits and pieces you learn from different places and chefs that you work for, you know, whether it's like, you know, implementations in the front of house or it's like executions in the kitchen. You learn all these things through those people, you know, and like, you know, luckily for me, as you look through the resume, I've worked for really awesome people in the city. Minus Tom, I haven't worked for Tom before, you know.
3: But you're a lucky man.
0: I feel unlucky, you know. But I feel like I've learned a lot through that. And like a lot of people have brought experiences from different places. So like, for example, working with Logan, he does love Arabic food and love that kind of style of eating and like baking bread and whatnot. But he also worked in DC with a lot of really awesome chefs out there.
1: Right.
0: So, you know, the pedigree of people that they worked for and like what they pulled, I just sort of kind of like learned from that, you know. And not, you know, by directly working with them, but peripherally, so through like just watching them do what they do, you know. It's pretty cool.
1: And so when you were working with these different chefs, did you just become enamored with everything they were doing? And so then you were like, okay, I'm going to put that in my notebook. Were you keeping notes? And
0: oh, yeah. Or I still have a notebook. It's got a little leather notebook that I like wrote certain things into. Just from the way, for example, at Corson Building, the way Emily Crawford, you know, she's my mentor and my favorite person. The way she kind of set up that kitchen and the way she cooked food and kind of particularly dealt with vegetables and salads, you know, like whenever people come to the Corson Building, I'm like, get a salad, you know. And there's always three or four salads, but they always showcase like the bounty of like the summer or spring or winter, you know, right.
1: Well,
0: in a big way. Yeah.
1: Yeah. And it's ironic. You're there in the Melrose Market where the most amazing Sitka and Spruce was. You're just right across the way.
0: I know. And that's where I sort of got my beginning. So it's sort of coming back home. You know, it felt very familiar. You know, I work right across from Russ, who owns Rain Shadow Meats,
1: right.
0: You know, and he lets us graciously use his part of his walk-in to like store some things because we have nowhere to put anything.
2: There.
0: Oh, absolutely.
2: So if I'm coming into Cafe Suleiman, what must I get?
0: The hummus and lamb is what we're known for. It's annoyingly will never come off the menu, which is a good thing. It's hummus and lamb. It's very easy to make, but it's sort of what we got known for. And it's a play on a lot of, like, if you go to Lebanon in particular, there's a lot of, I don't want to call hummus bar, but like hummus stands or like just like a hole in the wall where all they do is hummus and they put like ground beef on it or, you know, egg or cheese or something like that, you know, and it's just sort of like, and brown butter, and it's, that's all it is, you know, and some good bread, and that was it. So we pushed that a little further by braising lamb, and we get a nice cut of lamb shoulder from Anderson Farms, and we braise it in a lot of spices and whey, and, you know, just when it's right, we pull it out and sort of serve it over some really luscious hummus and some toasted almonds and sumac. And
2: sounds delicious.
0: Yeah.
3: When you say great bread, what kind of bread are we using? Is pita, or are we actually...
0: We're using two breads at the cafe right now. We're using, for the dips, we're using Memnoon's flatbread, which is a different style of flatbread, or khubiz, as they say, as we say, different from the pocket. So a lot of people know the pita as this like thick little pocket. They like, you can cut it in half and stuff with a lot of things. But what I grew up with is just like this very thin, soft piece of bread. You know, and like it comes in all sorts of sizes, but you know, the one I got used to. So Memnoon is the only place that I know that makes it well. So we get it from them. Yeah. And then we also use.
1: So they wholesale that?
0: They wholesale that. Yeah. Wow. I don't know if they wholesale it for everybody, but.
2: You're special.
0: I know. It's nice being special.
2: And then you've got Ben's bread, too. He's been on the show before.
0: Yeah, we have Ben's bread as well, which I actually just picked up bread from him this morning. Mm-hmm. The sourdough bread is,
1: delicious.
0: Ben's bread is very delicious and matched. It's like the sour notes are there. It's like the crust is perfect. It's great bread. Yeah.
1: Yeah, and it's interesting. I tried to go to your restaurant. Oh, my God. It was... I want to say it was March, and it was a nice night, and we were out buzzing. We were just downtown here and buzzing around on scooters, had an errand to run. Oh, nice. And I go, oh, let's go there. You know, I'd heard about it, but, you know, hadn't met you. And we walked in, and there was a crush of people waiting to get tables, you know. Yeah. And it was amazing. It was bustling and busy, and
0: it surely does feel nice.
1: Yeah, it's no reservations, or are there?
0: We are taking reservations now. We've changed that last month just because it makes it easier for people. One of our good friends, and I don't know if you know him. His name is Jeffrey Bergman, and Jeffrey is great. He's a big supporter of the course in building, known him for years. But he cracks me up because he's like, man, it's really hard to go to Capitol Hill, you know, this parking situation. So we sort of were like, let's get people in.
3: Jeff and Catherine, is that who you're talking about?
0: So say again?
3: Jeff and Catherine?
0: Jeff and Catherine, exactly, yeah. Okay. Yeah. You know, and it's nicer because, you know, a lot of people are okay on a whim going up there, but some people are...
1: They're coming from out of town or whatever.
2: So we only have 2 minutes. Tell us about Shib Shib.
0: Oh, yeah. Let's talk about Shib Shib. So Shib Shib, like I said, it's in the alleyway in Chinatown, and I love Chinatown as a neighborhood because I think it's like one of the last standing areas in Seattle where it just feels like a real place. It feels like it hasn't changed. And the alleyways is a particular very special place to me. So found this space, wanted to do a cocktail bar there. It was actually the original space we wanted to do the cafe at, but things changed when the cafe started. And are doing this cocktail bar with like a lot of Arabic flavors, Arabic ingredients, just kind of like the cafe is, with a lot of massively snacky menu. One of the things we talked about is the corn. So we're going to have like a little like Arabic style elote, a twice baked potato, some Arabic style shepherd's pie, you know, and then some toast using Ben's bread as well. So like different varieties of toast using, again, the bounty of the summer, chanterelle mushrooms, egg yolk on top, you know, a pan con tomate when the summer is like fully going with tomatoes. So
2: wonderful.
0: Yeah.
1: Sounds like fun.
3: You want to hang out with us? We're going to have a little tasting panel next.
0: Oh, I would love
3: to. Part of the hot stove tasting panel.
0: I would love to hang out.
3: All right. It's what are we going to taste, Bex?
2: Puff pastry, store-bought puff pastry.
0: Okay.
2: So we'll find out if it's worth making it or not.
0: Let's do it.
3: Well, that's the whole idea. It's like a shortcut or scratch, right?
2: Yep.
3: 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Up next, we're going to take on puff pastry, as you said, on 97.3.

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5: Come on!

0: The tasting panel to form again. What do we got, Bex?
1: We've got store-bought puff pastry. Uh-huh. And we know Bridget is a queen of making puff pastry, so it's kind of fun to go through these and see if it's worth it to make it on your own, or which ones aren't that great. Maybe they're
0: so
1: all
0: kind of in then, Loretta's favorite shortcut or scratch,
1: yes,
0: kind of mode.
1: Exactly. And then we've got joining us Suli from Cafe Suliman, and the new Shib Shib cocktail bar is joining us as well, because he makes all kinds of snacks for his restaurants, and he gets bread from Ben's Bread and from Mam Noon. So you're not afraid to purchase bread from someone else that's doing it really well. So we'll find out if you think any of these are doing well.
0: And for me, when I've used this in the past, mm-hmm, like, it's definitely just a shortcut. It's always just like, I need puff pastry for, yep, something. Sometimes I'll use it. I'll cook it separately and put it on top of a chicken pot pie filling.
1: Mm-hmm.
0: Other times, like when we have Julia Child's dinner coming up, you know, you make a little floron or some sort of garnish.
1: That's right, the floron. I learned that's a little puff pastry
0: sort of garnish,
1: piece.
0: But generally, I don't use it for much of anything.
1: You don't do turnovers, or Bridget does galettes.
0: Generally, I will say I don't. I'll use, you know, we do have a bakery, and
1: you've got the resources. Yeah.
0: So it's nice to see what this shortcut would be. What?
2: It's just handy to have if there's a last minute, somebody's, we've got so-and-so coming over, and you want to make a dessert. It's nice to have a box in the freezer that you can, uh-huh, just quick whip something together.
1: Uh-huh. But you still have to plan. You need thought the night before, don't you, in the fridge?
0: No.
1: Or does it still come out just
2: fine? You don't have to.
1: Okay.
2: No.
1: Well, I followed the instructions, so these are all. And then one, so we've got four of them up here. Do four, which is the classic all butter. And its number one ingredient is butter, unbleached wheat flour, water, salt, lemon juice. That one's the most expensive.
0: As Bridget said, I keep a box of this in my freezer for emergency use.
1: Yes, I do too. And there's a new gluten-free version of this. Have you had it?
0: You know, the last time I used this?
2: Yes, it's excellent.
0: The last time I used this before, I made pigs in a blanket.
1: Oh, cute.
3: Oh, great.
1: Did you wrap them in anything?
0: I wrapped them in the puff paste.
1: Yeah, no little everything bagel.
0: Each one of the little cocktail weenies.
1: Oh, for your grandkids?
0: And I brushed them with an egg wash and, uh-huh, put a little bit of my Serious Pies pizza spice.
1: Oh, that sounds good. Yeah. That sounds really good.
2: I was at Town and Country Market up the Central Market. They've got more real estate up there, so they have more, as you say, SKUs, more product. And I saw the Dufour. I was just walking by, and I glanced, and boom, they had gluten-free, and I was impressed.
1: And wouldn't you think Dufour was French?
2: I did, and then I just looked at... I figure whoever is behind it perhaps is French.
1: Yeah.
0: It feels very homemade when you open up and take out the dough. Yeah. It's wrapped in saran wrap.
1: Yep, and the price, I thought, was... I came from France.
0: Yeah.
1: So, and then the second one is the classic, which we all grew up with, probably it was the Pepperidge Farm.
0: Right.
1: And then the third one is Kroger's. And then the fourth one is Sweet Lauren's. And I didn't realize this. It's hard to find brands of these. It's gluten-free and dairy-free. And it's a product of France.
0: Huh.
1: And it's not in the freezer. You're not supposed to freeze it. It's supposed to be in the fridge.
0: Really?
2: Really?
0: Well, they should try something different.
1: Yeah. And it's got the most it's got so many ingredients, I just kind of stopped. It's got a lot of ingredients.
0: Yeah. From a puff pastry perspective, this
1: it's lacking something.
0: It didn't have the puff part.
1: Uh-huh.
0: I'm guessing it's still pastry, but there's no puff.
3: It was my least favorite one.
1: Mine too. Yeah, Bridge.
2: The Dufour.
1: Was your least favorite?
2: No, my most favorite.
1: Most favorite.
2: Yeah,
1: we haven't gotten there yet.
2: Well, that one's gluten free, so I'm not going to say
0: that it's not a puff pastry. It doesn't puff.
3: Wait, that was gluten free?
2: The non puffing. On the end.
3: No good.
0: Sweet Lauren's.
3: Yeah.
0: It's a disaster. Yeah.
2: I mean...
0: at least from our test, I will say.
2: It was more of a pie dough, a flaky pie dough, but...
1: And its number
2: one
1: ingredient was water, then flour, rice. The flour was a rice, pea, and buckwheat, cornstarch, palm oil, then plant fiber. So there's a lot that's going into it that's taking away from the leavening, apparently.
3: Yeah. Can you use puff pastry? There's this whole thing about like making like an upside-down cake or something like that, like an upside-down pie.
2: Yeah.
3: Can you make it like as a tatin? So you can use that and like saute a bunch of onions or whatever and then like flip it over and do
2: 100%.
3: That.
2: 100%. Yeah.
1: Yes,
2: great.
1: That's what I use it for. I use the tomato tartatin with caramelized onions.
3: Yeah.
1: And that's when I use a puff pastry.
3: Oh, that's
1: brilliant. And I always use Dufour, but I wouldn't be mad about the Pepperidge Farm.
0: You wouldn't be mad about
1: it? I wouldn't be mad about it.
0: But it doesn't have any butter flavor.
2: Yeah, I don't like the taste of it. Mm-hmm. It's like, just, it really, I mean, when we're looking at it here, the puff was amazing on the Pepperidge Farm. You know, the Dufour didn't puff as much, but
1: the appropriate amount.
0: But it's not supposed to. Yeah, this is, to me, this is what.
2: Oh, yeah. Well, au contraire. I mean, I'm channeling Terry there because I was saying to Annie, should we use racks? So traditionally, when you're baking like a square of puff pastry, you're baking it on the baking sheet with a little parchment, and you would have to put a metal rack over the top with weight so that the puff pastry wouldn't overdo it. And that was with handmade, beautiful puff pastry that we did at the restaurant.
0: So when you're making like a mirepoix, you're putting a rack over top to keep it
2: so that you can control. Yeah. And so the Pepperidge Farm actually is the most appropriate looking puff pastry in terms of puff and number of layers, you know, because you are looking for that. But I picked them all up and smelled them, and the Dufour smelled the best.
3: It smells the best. It tastes. Yeah. You can taste all these like six ingredients in there, for sure.
0: Yeah, for sure. Yeah.
3: Appropriate amount of butter.
2: Yeah. The Kroger.
0: So, Sully, what would you make with this? Let's say you're at home. You got one of these in the freezer. Mm-hmm. What would you? What's your go-to puff pastry dish?
3: I love a chicken pot pie.
2: Oh,
3: they're incredible.
2: Man after Tom's heart.
3: And it's like, you know, a pot pie is, you know, you can do a traditional one, but it's just a nice way to use leftovers in the fridge, you know, a little gravy, and just sort of thicken that up and then have that in there. So it's just sort of, it's a good way to use what you have already. Right. You know, that's like making staff meal, for example, is like a really good way to use what you have to do that, you know?
2: Oh, that's true. That's a good idea. Yeah.
0: In this scenario, this kind of pastry doesn't work super well in what we consider kind of traditional, which is crimped at the edges, like a sealed pie, where I like to cook this separately and then garnish my pie with the crust.
3: Yes.
0: It'll get much crispier and stay, it's a better finished product.
2: And do you serve your pot pie in a crock? Or do you
0: in
2: just.
0: In a bowl.
2: A bowl.
0: Whatever you happen to have,
2: put that little top on
0: it. But I brush the top with an egg wash and put some sort of seasoning on the crust, and then I
2: garnish the pot pie. Oh, that's
1: and it needs that because this tastes too plain. As is. You do need to season it, right?
3: Yeah, there's in like Arabic cuisine, you can make a kebab plate, and it's different than what you know as the skewered kebabs, you know? They're basically a ground meat that you layer like eggplant and a pepper paste and all that, and then you bake in the oven, but you bake it at the end, you pull it out again, and then you roll over, you put over a little bit of dough on top. But it would be cool if you do a little puff pastry on top
2: so
3: of that.
2: So that it's all crispy and nice. Like like a vegetable gratin.
3: Very nice, that'd be fun. Yeah.
2: That sounds nice. Yeah, I mean, it's handy to have puff in the freezer, kind of like phyllo dough, you know, if you're using that more. But with puff
0: pastry. What do you think about, I mean, Paul Bocuse's one of his most famous recipes is the onion soup with the puff pastry top.
3: Oh, that was brilliant.
0: And that kind of goes against what I just said, because he's got the hot, steamy soup underneath the puff pastry. But when I was there and had it, he really did get a nice brown on the whole top. But the inside was a little bit doughy.
2: On the underside because of the steam, right. Yeah. And they do the vents, but you can't really vent it because you want it to get that big, beautiful dome.
0: Yeah. Sully, thank you for joining us on our tasting
3: panel.
0: Thank
3: you so much for having me. It was
0: absolutely.
3: An honor.
2: We'll come see you at the restaurant.
0: Good luck on Shib Shib and Cafe Suleiman up at the Melrose Market. Up next,
1: Leanne and Greg Bennett, owners of Trade 8 Cocktails.
0: Perfect.
1: And I've had some recently. Very good.
0: On Cairo Radio,

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1: ABC News, I'm Wayne Cabot. This weekend, the First Circuit Court of Appeals ruled states do not have to follow a Trump executive order in which the Postal Service would create a list of approved voters for the midterms, now 100 days away. The court affirming the Constitution says states are responsible, not the feds. This ruling affects the 23 states that sued, all run by Democrats. The other 27 states are not covered. Not clear if the Postal Service will carry out Trump's order in those red states. Quiet weekend in the Iran war has oil lower, but with new pressure.
2: The Houthis, an Iranian proxy group in Yemen, have opened a new front targeting Saudi oil exports, claiming they hit state-run oil operations in the Saudi kingdom. They've also declared a maritime blockade on Saudi-linked shipping in the Red Sea's Bab el-Mandeb Strait, which serves as a vital trade route. Mike Dubosky, ABC News, New York.
1: Fires raging across France and Spain. This is ABC News. The big theatrical buzz in 2026 continues to be about a poem from the 8th century B.C.
3: Help me go home.
2: The Odyssey sailed through its second weekend atop the box office, collecting another $87 million in ticket sales. In just 2 weeks, the Greek epic has made over $286 million in North America. Disney's live-action Moana added another $10.5 million this weekend, good enough for second place.
4: It's good to see them fighting again.
5: It sure is.
2: Well, Toy Story 5, another Disney release, took in another $10 million. Disney is the parent company of ABC. Mike Dubosky, ABC News.
1: The Fed will, on Wednesday, make a decision about interest rates. Mortgage rates are already up. The average rate for a 30-year fixed, now at 6.58%. Palm Springs, California, always hot this time of year, but not like this. 112 expected this coming week, and 120 possible next weekend. I'm Wayne Cabot, ABC News.
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6: I'm Tom Brock. A shootout on Capitol Hill Friday night left two bystanders with gunshot wounds. Cairo 7's Jason Sloss has more.
7: Officers were already in the area for a nightlife emphasis patrol when they heard gunshots near 11th Avenue and East Pike Street just before 11:30. Police say a group of people opened fire on a man walking alone. That man then shot back. During the shootout, two bystanders were hit. A man was shot multiple times in the leg, and a woman was hit in the ankle. Several buildings and parked vehicles were also